I said therefore to you that you shall die in your sins, for unless you believe that I am He who I say I am, He says you shall die in your sins. Does it make any difference what you believe? Jesus says, yes, it does. If you don't believe that He is who He says He is, He says a person will die in their sins. And the Bible says the wages of sin is death. The gift of God is eternal life through Jesus Christ our Lord. It is appointed unto man once to die, and after this the judgment. If a person dies in their sins, that means they die without Christ and are absolutely hopelessly and helplessly lost. Does it make any difference what you believe? Yes, it does. With that in mind, what I'd like to do is to give you 5 very basic reasons why you and I should be able to make a defense, that is to declare to someone else what we believe. Now, what's the first one? So they all start with P. You've got a P for each finger. There are 5 of them. Very important. Jot these down. First of all, by knowing what I believe, it prevents us from being misled by error and false doctrine. Be careful that what you believe is not based on what you heard from somebody who's very charismatic, I'm not talking about denominations, in their personality, someone who is very eloquent, someone who is very persuasive, and someone who's smooth. Be careful. In other words, what you and I believe is not based on what somebody said, but what does God teach? And so therefore, when He said to Timothy, watch out, be careful, over and over and over again, He's telling young Timothy, whom He's taught. And Timothy and Peter are saying to others also, watch out for false doctrine, error, those who are teaching those things that satisfy them. But not only them, I want you to look at another couple of passages here, because if you'll notice what he says also, look in Ephesians chapter 4 for a moment. Ephesians chapter 4, Paul in this 4th chapter talking about the church and talking about the responsibility, for example, of pastors and teachers. In fact, when he describes the gifts to the church, he calls them pastor teachers because that's what God intended them to be, pastors and teachers, not just pastors, but pastor teachers. And listen to what he says. He says, now, it is the responsibility of the pastor and teacher to teach the people, for example, instruct them. Then he says, if we do this and do it well, verse 14, as a result, we will no longer be children tossed here and there by waves and carried about by every wind of doctrine, by the trickery of men, by craftiness in deceitful scheming. But rather, he says, speaking the truth in love, we are to grow up in all aspects unto Him who is the head, even Christ. So what is the responsibility of a pastor? The responsibility of a pastor is to teach the truth, instruct in the ways of God so that people will do what? They will understand what the Bible teaches. They will develop a belief system that is based squarely on the Word of God. They will begin to formulate their own theology. And if somebody says, well, I don't understand theology, that's just simply a study of God. Every single believer here has one. That is, you have some ideas, you have some beliefs about God. The truth is, we want to be sure that they are beliefs that are doctrinally sound, that is, are biblically based. Now, listen, here's the thing I want to say again. You must not be caught up by some charismatic personality or somebody who's eloquent or somebody who is so enthusiastic. You think, well, how could they be wrong when they're so enthusiastic? Very easily. This is a day when you and I need to know what we believe and why we believe it, lest we, too, be carried away by every wind of doctrine. Why do you think, for example, one particular sect works on the believers, people who are already members of churches, why don't they go out trying to win people who primarily don't even claim anything? Because they know that so many people who are church members know so little about what they believe, cannot defend their faith. They knock on your door and they start asking you a bunch of questions. And if you're not prepared, they can throw you off course. Here's the thing you ask them every time. Explain to me, who is Jesus? Then ask them this question, is He God? When they say no, you have identified the problem right there. There are just some questions that identify who the person is and what they're up to. Is there any way to be saved other than through the shed blood of Jesus Christ and our faith in His atoning death at Calvary plus nothing? If they say yes, there's something. Oh, now you've got to keep the Sabbath. You've got to do this. Shut the door because they're totally off base. It's very important you and I know what we believe because, listen, remember, you are developing a biblical grid through which every single thing you hear goes through that grid in your mind, and you're able to identify error, false doctrine, truth.
And if we had that entrenched in our minds and our hearts, we'd be strong and firm in the things of God. So number one, we said the first reason is we certainly do want to protect ourselves from that kind of false doctrine that's out there and out there so prevalent today. Everywhere you turn, you find it. So first of all, we want to prevent ourselves from being misled by errant false doctrine. The second thing is this. We want to be able to, listen, we want to be able to not only prevent ourselves from being misled, but we also want to be able to protect ourselves, listen, from fear and intimidation. Listen to what he says. Verse 14, 1 Peter now 3. Even if you should suffer for the sake of righteousness, you are blessed. Do not fear their intimidation. Do not be troubled. Set Christ the Lord in your life. Be ready to make a defense. Now, for example, people say to you, well, tell me why you believe what you believe. Now listen, how can I defend something if I don't know what I believe about it? How can I explain to someone what I believe if I don't know what I believe? That's why it's so very, very important we know what we believe and why we believe it. And so when he says, always be prepared, what does that mean? That means I've got to study some. It means I've got to search the Word. That means I've got to compare what I read with the Word of God and decide in my mind, what is it I do believe? I guarantee you that most of the people here, most of you, work around somebody who has a set of beliefs that have nothing to do with the Word of God, or maybe some who have a little mixture of the Word of God. And if they said to you, well, now, exactly tell me what you believe about moral standards. Tell me what your moral standards are. More than likely, they're heading you in a different direction or heading you in a particular direction. Suppose somebody came to you and said, you know, I just feel guilty all the time. What do I do about it? What would you say to them? You see, he says, always being ready, he says, to make a defense, always being ready to tell a reason why. Now, more than likely, most of you know what you believe about some things, or at least most things, but if somebody said, well, now, why do you believe that? Do they not have a right to ask and to expect us to give an answer? And that's why he says it so strongly. He says, always be ready. Always be ready to give them a reason for what you believe. Now, your kids have walked up to you and said, well, now, why should I do that? Just because I said so. Now, you know what? No kid's going to accept that. If you give them a reason why they're not to do something or why they're to do something, then, you know, a kid can pick that up. But if you say, just because I said so, well, that's like me saying, well, I believe that just because that's the way I believe and that's it. No. Here's what he says. He says, always be ready to defend, to give a reason for what you believe. So first of all, I want to prevent myself from being deceived by false doctrine and error. Secondly, I certainly want to protect myself from being intimidated by somebody who's going to attack my faith. So therefore, I'm going to discover what I believe and why I believe it and be able to defend it. Well, there's the third thing I want you to jot down. That's this. And that is preparation. Listen, preparation to answer those people who have an honest question and who honestly are seeking the truth. You think about this. We've got a whole world of people out there who are lost as they can be. A world of people out there who are hurting over all kinds of things. People who really and truly would like to know the truth. They want to know the truth. They're searching for the truth. And evidence of that is all the letters we get from people all over the world who are searching for truth, hungering for truth. You think about how many people who feel hopeless and helpless and insecure and health-wise, they're hurting, some of them in the hospital. The doctors already told them you don't have long to live. And you know what? 1,000 things are going through their mind. Don't have long to live. What's going to happen when I die? Where am I going? I've heard all kinds of things. I've heard that you go to purgatory. What's that? I've heard you go to hell. What's that? I heard you go to heaven. How am I going to get there? I wonder if somebody can tell me, listen, we don't understand how many people out there who deeply, deep down inside want to know the truth. Listen, we need to know what we believe. We need to know why we believe it so we can say to someone who's facing death, someone who's in a great time of difficulty and hardship and pain and trouble, tribulations and trials and difficulties. They don't know which way to turn. They don't know what to do. You and I should be able to say, here's what God says. We should be able to say, well, here's what the Bible says. And so there are multitudes of people out there who desperately hungering and thirsting to know the truth because they're scared. They're afraid of life. They're afraid of death. They're insecure about lots of things. They're looking for somebody who can give them something that's solid, something that they can live by, something they can die by. So first of all, I want to prevent myself from being deluded or being deceived by error and false doctrine.
I want to protect myself. I want to protect you from being intimidated and fearful of those people who will attack what you believe. And thirdly, we certainly want to be prepared for those people who genuinely want to know the truth. The fourth reason is this: so that you and I may be persuasive in our expression or our presentation of what we believe, so we can be persuasive. It isn't just to protect myself from intimidation and fear and prepare myself to speak to those people who really want to know the truth and to prevent myself from being deceived by error and false doctrine. But listen, to be persuasive. Now, suppose, for example, you walked up to me and you said, "Tell me the truth. What do you believe about heaven?" And I suppose I said, "Well, here's what I think heaven's probably, well, the last book of the Bible, a couple of those chapters over there, you know what? Nobody's persuaded by that." Now listen carefully so you don't misunderstand. It is not that you and I save anybody or persuade anybody to be a Christian. It is the work of the Holy Spirit in you and in me that makes the difference. It is Christ in us, in the presence of the Holy Spirit, the Spirit of God speaking through us. It may be man or woman's voice, but it is the work and the ministry and the power of God. Anybody who takes credit for it is a fool. It's the work of God. But on the other hand, God chooses people like you and myself and others. He chooses our voice. He chooses our mind to do what? To instruct them in the way of truth. Now, he says, always be ready to make a declaration of what you believe, to defend it, to speak it, to tell the reason why. Why? Because if I'm ready and I'm prepared, I can say it with authority. I can say it with conviction. I can say it sincerely. I can say it persuasively. Now, you will not convince anybody of much if you don't have any conviction by it. If I'm convicted about it, then I'm going to speak with authority about it. Now, I don't mean you have to be eloquent. I'm simply saying this. You know with all the sincerity of your heart, if you have a deep, abiding conviction about something, when you say it, it's going to have a ring to it that it will not have otherwise. We're living in a day when it is absolutely essential to know the truth. You and I have a responsibility to speak, with authority and conviction. Listen, that conviction is based on two things. Number one, it is what the Word of God teaches, and secondly, it is what is going on in our life. Now, you can't just say, "Well, here's what I believe. Hallelujah, praise God. Glory to God, hallelujah." Well, glory to God, hallelujah is fine if you can give me a biblical basis for telling me what you believe. If I'm going to be persuasive, I've got to know the truth. I've got to believe the truth, and I have to have a conviction about it. It means, man, I'm not deviating from this. You see, if you're not convicted and you're not persuaded and you're not settled, when you start talking to somebody else and you're a little bit foggy and a little bit hazy and a little bit wobbling, you're trying to sweeten it up so they'll feel good. I'm here to tell you, you know what? They're not persuaded by that. They're not convicted by that. And not much is going to happen. Last reason I want to give you, why you and I should absolutely know what we believe and why we believe it and be able to defend it: our personal relationship with God. You know what? The more I study the Word of God, the more I understand, what the Bible teaches about Him, the more excited I get. Because our strength of faith toward God, our belief in Him, our trust in Him, is primarily based on what the Word of God says about Him and what we believe the Word of God says about Him. Because listen, what I believe is not the authority. The authority is this book. And if what I believe does not match this, then I need to give up what I believe and change my beliefs. Now, here's what I want you to see. Think about this one aspect of your Christian life alone. Think about your prayer life. You get on your knees and you talk to God. You're going to have lots of questions about lots of things. But suppose you know God is not only the Creator, but the one who loved you so much, He had this awesome plan of redemption. And He loved you so much, He sent His only begotten Son to the world who died on the cross to pay your sin debt in full. And that God chose to crucify His Son. That's the reason He loves you the way He does and the way He expresses it in that whole encounter at the crucifixion. Suppose you begin to understand that God is living on the inside of you in the presence of the Holy Spirit. Suppose you begin to understand what unconditional love is all about. And suppose you begin to understand and you begin to think about all the promises that He's made in His Word concerning answered prayer. And suppose you begin to understand that He's immutable, that He's absolutely unchanged.

0: unchangeable, that he is absolutely faithful, that every single attribute of God is the epitome of all that it possibly could be. And here's what happens. Every time you and I learn something new about Almighty God, you know what happens? Our faith in him, our strength in our faith, everything gets stronger and stronger. Our convictions become stronger and stronger because we get deeper, more wonderful insights into who God is like. Does it make a difference what I believe? Yes, it does. So what are you going to do? Get so busy and get so full of other things and allow yourself to be so materialistic that the most important thing that your kids need is they need an explanation of this book. You say, well, I'm leaving that to the pastors. You can't do that. You know why? It doesn't make any difference what a pastor teaches. Your children watch you. And because they love you more than they love the pastor, which is the right thing, more than likely they're going to do what you do rather than what somebody else says. I cannot tell you. Please listen to me. I cannot tell you how extremely important it is. You give your children a belief system that is based upon the Word of God, something they live by and something they die by. Now, here's what happens. Now, look at this passage of Scripture, and I think about all that Peter said here in this one verse, always being prepared. Here's what I know. If I understand what I believe, and I'm able to defend it, it will help me in my walk with Him. It will help me in my prayer to Him. It will help me in my service for Him. And it will certainly help me in my worship of Him. Very important, you know what you believe. Father, we love you and praise you. Thank you for your precious Word. Thank you that what we believe does make a difference. We can face all kinds of difficulties with assurance and confidence. We can face death with absolute assurance that absent from the body, present with the Lord, nothing to intimidate us or to cause us to fear. Thank you for saying, I'll never leave you nor forsake you. And all of us who've lived with you a pretty good while know that you've never left us nor forsaken us, not one single time. Thy word is truth, and our life becomes an expression of that truth as we follow you. We just say, bless your holy name today, in Jesus' name, amen.
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0: that, here's a moment with Charles Stanley.
1: The baptism of the Holy Spirit is this. When a person receives Jesus Christ as their personal Savior, the Holy Spirit comes into that person's life and seals them as a child of God. The baptism of the Holy Spirit is the act whereby God sends the Spirit of God, the Holy Spirit, into your life to live within you for all eternity. The fact that He seals us and that He indwells us separates us from the rest of the world because we are children of God. Now, somebody will say, well, does that mean you get all the Holy Spirit you're going to get when you're saved? So let me just be careful how I answer this. You have all of the Holy Spirit you need forever when you are saved. Now, how much of you He has is a whole different question. Then it's a matter of the surrender of my life to Him. And so the Holy Spirit anoints us for the work that He calls us to do. He gives us instruction. He's our teacher. And I wouldn't even think about walking out on a platform to speak the gospel if I didn't know that He was in me and had prepared me and was there to enable me to say what I need to say.
0: The Holy Spirit enables and equips every humble believer to do what God calls them to do. 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
4: 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Jesus said, "I've sinned because they do not believe in me." 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
6: 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My friend, you're not going to play around and get very far with God. That's the reason that there's so much that's phony today in our churches. And there's so much that's phony today in Christian service. My friend, I want to say it kindly, but I want to say it, you're not serving God unless you're letting Him cleanse and purify.

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3: Why is it that Isaiah's people came to a place where they would look up to God and say, God, have mercy on us? And God said, no, I'm not going to hear your prayer. What is Isaiah saying to a sinful nation in that day? God is well able to hear your prayers. It's not that he cannot hear your prayers. It is that he will not hear your prayers because your sin has created a barrier between you and a holy God.
2: Welcome to Love Worth Finding, featuring the profound truth of the gospel simply stated in the teachings of Pastor Adrian Rogers. You don't have to look at the news for long to see that America is a nation in crisis. The prophet Isaiah boldly pointed out the sins of his day. Upon a closer look, we can see distinct parallels to the sins of our day: bloody hands, lying lips, and wicked hearts. What brought about this sin? How did Isaiah's people come to such a critical point that God would not hear their prayers? If you have your Bible, turn now to Isaiah chapter 59 as Adrian Rogers shares a word for a nation in crisis.
3: Look in Isaiah chapter 59, verse 1. Behold, the Lord's hand is not shortened, that it cannot save, neither is his ear heavy, that it cannot hear. God is not palsied, and God is not deaf, but, verse 2, your iniquities have separated between you and your God, and your sins have hid his face from you that he will not hear. For your hands are defiled with blood, and your fingers with iniquity. Your lips have spoken lies. Your tongue hath muttered perverseness. None calleth for justice, nor any pleadeth for truth. They trust in vanity and speak lies. They conceive mischief and bring forth iniquity. Now, what is Isaiah saying to a sinful nation in that day? God is well able to hear your prayers.

that he cannot hear your prayers, it is that he will not hear your prayers because your sin has created a barrier between you and a holy God. And Isaiah tells us what the sin of that day was and how it tracks and parallels the sin of our day. First of all, look in verse 2, they had bloody hands. Bloody hands. America is swimming in an ocean of blood. A modern Holocaust has stained and flooded America. The blood of some 30 million preborn babies cries out from the ground against us since 1972, that horrendous Roe v. Wade ruling when 9 men dressed in black robes said that a little preborn baby can be treated as a piece of protoplasm. And we in America are now killing babies at the rate of 4,000 a day. Notice what Isaiah said, your iniquities have separated between you and your God. Your sins have hid his face from you. Verse 3, your hands are defiled with blood. That's where we are in America today, bloody hands. But then he goes on to say not only bloody hands, but lying lips. Again, look if you will in verse 3, your lips have spoken lies. Your tongue hath muttered perverseness. Lying lips. Number 3, wicked hearts. Look, if you will, in verse 4, none calleth for justice, nor any pleadeth for truth. They trust in vanity and speak lies. They conceive mischief and bring forth iniquity. What are we being told today? We're being told that adultery is really no big deal. Everybody does that. Friend, I want to tell you, if a man will not keep a sacred vow before Almighty God to his wife, I wouldn't trust him to keep any promise anywhere, anytime. We're being told today that private morality can be disconnected from public service. That's not what God's Word says. Ecclesiastes chapter 10, verse 1 says this, that dead flies cause the ointment of the apothecary to send forth a stinking savor. So doth a little folly in him that is in reputation for wisdom and honor. Dead flies in the ointment. Friend, something stinks in America. Now, what has brought about this condition? Why is it that Isaiah's people came to a place where they would look up to God and say, God, have mercy on us? And God said, no, I'm not going to hear your prayer. What brought about bloody hands, lying lips, and wicked hearts? 3 things. I want you to see them right here in this text. Number 1, the people had been feeding on a diet of deception. Look in verse 5. They hatch viper's eggs and weave the spider's web. He that eateth of their eggs dieth. And that which is crushed breaketh out into a viper. Now, if you look at verse 5 and link verse 5 to verse 4, you're going to find out that those viper's eggs, those snake eggs that he's talking about that are hatched in hell's incubators, they are devilish lies and philosophies that are being hatched, were hatched in Isaiah's day and also being hatched in our day. Lying, poisonous philosophies that are being swallowed down by adults and youth alike. Our world, our nation, is on a snake egg diet, a diet of deception. The incubators that hatch those eggs are materialism and humanism, New Ageism, liberalism. They've hatched these out. The old granddaddy serpent who has spawned and fertilized these eggs is Satan himself, because he's a liar and the father of all lies. There are certain philosophical underpinnings that are so incipient in American life today that they are poisoning our educational, our philosophical, our religious, our economic and political outlook, and our young people are going to public schools and each morning they're served a snake egg omelet. They swallow these things down. Our kids
are not being raised in a society, in a school that says that they have rights that are given to them, unalienable rights given by Almighty God, but they are told that the universe is self-existing, not created. And the wisdom that built this great nation is being laughed at. But here's the sad thing. Look, if you will, in verse 5. They hatched viper's eggs. They weave the spider's web. He that eateth their eggs dieth. Now watch that. And that which is crushed breaketh out into a viper. When you come against these things and try to stamp them out, all you do is create more snakes. To stamp out these snake eggs is not the answer. Now, not only is there a diet of deception, but that is compounded by a second thing in America that makes our nation a nation in crisis. Not only a diet of deception, but a web of wickedness. A web of wickedness. Look again in verse 5, if you will. He says here in verse 5, they weave the spider's web. I got down my encyclopedia and read some about spiders. I don't know whether you have a love affair with spiders or not. I don't. But spiders weave a web, almost invisible, very sticky. And the purpose of that web is to catch an unsuspecting insect who will fly into that web, become entangled by that web, where the spider can come out and wrap him up in more strands of that web. Then the spider injects poison into the body of that insect, and then the spider sucks that insect dry. Now, Satan has woven some webs, and he is poisoning and sucking dry a generation of young people today. Satan has a network, are you listening to me? A web of evil that is absolutely terrifying. And our young people can hardly see the web. They don't understand it. There's pornography, for example, the web of pornography. Pastor Rogers, does pornography lead to degeneracy? Pornography is degeneracy. That's what it is. Our kids today can get on the internet and watch unspeakable, unmentionable things. There are more adult bookstores in America today than there are McDonald's restaurants. Pornography is a multi-billion dollar industry. That is a web. And so many kids and adults alike are being caught in it. Satan has his web of drugs and alcohol, a deadly trap. America is filled today with walking dead whose lives have been sucked dry by the spiders of alcohol and drug abuse. I read where students spend $5.5 billion on alcohol, more than they spend on non-alcoholic drinks and books put together. On alcoholic beverages. And these Madison Avenue people come into the living room through their beer ads and through their sports ads, and they'll have these boys, as I've said before, out there on a bass boat somewhere hoisting a six-pack, and one of them smiles and says to the other one, it doesn't get any better than this. Boy, they're right. It always gets worse. Doesn't get any better than this. And we have a generation of walking dead who've been sucked dry, embalmed by alcohol. There's a sticky web of immorality. Young people are being told today there are no fixed standards of right or wrong. And the media and entertainment has created the myth that premarital sex, extramarital sex, homosexuality are on the same level as chastity, monogamy, and heterosexuality. And in our so-called sex education classes in many of our schools, they have a threefold goal, and that is to teach children how to fornicate without guilt, without catching a disease, and without conceiving a baby. That's called sex education today. How would you like your child to go to school and hear what some are being taught? Here's what they're being taught. Here's the textbook. Quote, premarital sexual intercourse is acceptable for both men and women if they are involved in a stable, loving relationship.
It has been suggested by some marriage counseling authorities that all couples should live together before they're married. How would you like that for education? Or listen to this. Often promiscuity is labeled as bad by persons who do not accept this type of

behavior. As with other patterns of sexual behavior, one should not pin a good or bad on a practice. Here's another. Morality is individual. It is what you think it is. Your conception of what is right or wrong morally is an individual decision. May God have mercy upon us. When these tell us we cannot pray, we cannot read God's Word, we cannot post the Ten Commandments, but we can denigrate God's Word and God's law. And kids today talk about going all the way, and that's the one thing they don't do. They haven't gone all the way. They go a little further when they catch a disease along the way, a little further when a baby is conceived and they have to tell a father or a mother, a little further if they decide to murder that baby. But they really haven't gone all the way until they stand before a holy God who says, thou shalt not commit adultery, a holy God that says, flee fornication. Friend, we are in a terrible situation. What has brought about this crisis in America? Number one, a diet of deception. Number two, a web of wickedness. Number three, the trashing of truth. The trashing of truth. Fast forward to verse 14. Well, let's begin in verse 13. Let's begin in verse 12. For our transgressions are multiplied before thee. Our sins testify against us. For our transgressions are with us. And as for our iniquities, we know them. In transgressing and lying against the Lord and departing away from our God, speaking oppression and revolt, conceiving and uttering from the heart words of falsehood. Now watch this. And judgment is turned away backward, and justice standeth afar off. Why has judgment been turned away backward? Why does justice wait in the wings? Here it is. For truth is fallen in the street, and equity cannot enter. Yea, truth faileth, and he that departeth from evil maketh himself a prey. That is, when you stand up and speak against it, you become the bad guy. When you call for justice, when you call for truth, you become the guy in the black hat. But notice what he says. He says there's a traffic jam. Justice, equity cannot come through the streets because truth is fallen. And all of the traffic is backed up because truth is fallen in the streets. Well, what caused truth to fall? Notice truth is not dead. There is a traffic jam. Justice and equity cannot enter. It's not that truth is non-existent. You can't ever murder truth. It is not that truth is dead. Truth will not die. But truth has stumbled. Truth is lying prostrate on the ground. Why? Well, she's been knocked down in America by doctors of philosophy. She's been tripped up in America by dishonest politicians, and she has been chloroformed by liberal preachers. And she's lying there in the street. May I say with all of the unction, function, and emotion of my soul, God help me to say it. The job in America today is to put truth back on her feet. That is the job in America, to put truth back on her feet. And I really believe there's not a lot wrong in America that could not be put right quickly, dramatically, if across America, in the pulpits of America, this Sunday and every Sunday, a generation of preachers would open the book of truth and preach, thus saith the Lord God Almighty, without fear or favor. We're in a situation today that is a crisis. Why did God write a Bible? He calls that Bible the Word of Truth. Why did God send the Holy Spirit? He calls the Holy Spirit the Spirit of Truth. How does God describe Himself? He describes Himself as the truth. Who is Jesus? Jesus said, I am the way, the truth, and the life. What is the church? The church is called the pillar and the ground of truth. Apostle John said, I have no greater joy than to know that my children walk in the truth. We can get facts from the internet. There's a difference between facts and truth. Knowledge may double. Truth will never double. There is eternal truth. Truth
is what food is to your body. Light

is to your eyes and melody is to your ears. Now, you know what most of us want to do? Most of us want to be stamping out snake eggs. Most of us want to be sweeping down spiders' webs. But friend, you stamp out a snake egg, just more snakes. You sweep down a spider's web, you've done it before. It's back the next morning, is it not? We need something that will slay the snake and destroy the spider. And that is truth. That is truth. Only truth. Only truth. Only truth can keep this daddy serpent from spawning those eggs. Only truth can keep that spider from weaving those sticky webs. We need to lift up truth in America today, to put truth on her feet. And I want to call upon you and every believer to rededicate himself to the truth. Parents, teach your children to live the truth, to love the truth, to tell the truth, to know the truth, to believe the truth. Jesus said, sanctify them through thy word. Thy word is truth. Let me give you Proverbs here. I'm almost finished. Proverbs 23, verse 23, buy the truth and sell it not. Buy the truth and sell it not. There is a prize to possess. It is truth. There is a price to pay. You must buy the truth. You must study it, pore over it, learn it, live it, know it. And you must preserve the truth. Don't let anybody take the truth from you. That truth is in God's Word. The early Christians did not argue over the Bible. They loved it. They believed it. They expounded it. They poured it forth as white-hot lava. One by one, person by person, family by family, city by city, church by church, we've got to take America back. We've got to take America back. My heart is broken over snake eggs, spider webs, and traffic jams. What about you? Are you right with God? Do you think it's somebody else's problem? What about your home? What about your business relationships? Have you been feeding on snake eggs? Some right now are wrapped up in spiders' webs. There's only one thing that'll set you free. Jesus said, "You shall know the truth, and the truth will make you free." And I want to tell you the truth is today that God loves you. The truth is today that Jesus Christ died for you. He carried your sins to the cross, and with His blood, He paid your sin debt. The truth is that He walked out of that grave, and He has ascended to high hills of glory. The truth is that one day soon, and very soon, I hope, He's coming again. And the truth is, if you will believe on Him and trust Him, He will save you, I promise you, on the authority of the Word of God. And not only will He save you, but praise His holy name, He will satisfy you. What you're longing for, you'll never find until you find in the Lord Jesus. And not only will He save you and satisfy you, He'll sanctify you. He'll begin to make you more and more and more and more and more like Him. Now, when you come to Jesus, you're not going to sprout wings and get a halo right away. You'll have to grow. But this saving Jesus is the satisfying, sanctifying Jesus. Now, I'll tell you something else. He'll secure you. He'll keep you. He'll keep you. It's not a matter of your holding on to Him. He'll hold you if you truly, really give Him your heart and your life. You know, if I could give my heart to Jesus for you today, I would, but I cannot. I've preached as best I know how. But the Lord sent me here to tell you today that He loves you. And He invites you to give your heart, your home to Him once and for all, now and forever. Just say, "Lord Jesus, come into my heart.
Forgive my

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1: 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Well, I don't know about you, but I really resonate with a comment that was short and sweet from a Facebook friend. She said this, "Imagine, the message God gave Pastor Rogers all those years ago is needed in America today." 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
4: Welcome to Apologetics with the Reasons for Hope. Jehovah's Witnesses are well known for the rejection of blood transfusions and refusal to say the Pledge of Allegiance. But what do they teach about Jesus? Jehovah's Witnesses believe Jesus was a created being, rejecting his eternal nature and deity. Strangely, they believe Jesus and Michael the Archangel are one and the same. Even more bizarre is their insistence that Jesus and Lucifer, the devil, were once brothers, with Jesus following Jehovah God and Lucifer not. And although they hold that Jesus was a perfect human, they refuse to believe his death atoned for mankind's sin. In fact, Jehovah's Witnesses claim Jesus didn't even rise physically from the dead, saying he only rose spiritually. But 2 Corinthians 5 rejects those ideas, saying, "And he, Jesus, died for all and rose again." What do Unitarians believe about Jesus? That's for next time. For more resources, go to HopeTools.net and stay bold.

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4: 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Discovered by Captain James Cook in 1778, the islands were soon united by King Kamehameha. After his death, his son and his mother as prime minister abolished the pagan religion, which included human sacrifice. The next year, the first missionaries arrived from New England, creating a written language and translating the Bible. Hawaii's motto, "The life of the land is perpetuated in righteousness," was first uttered by Queen Keopulani as she was baptized into the Christian faith.
3: This has been an American Minute with Bill Federer. 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
7: And friends, thank you for joining us today on Crosstalk. There was an article that caught my attention in the Biz Times that covers Milwaukee business news. The article was July 5th, 2026. And here's how the article began. Every time you ask an AI assistant a question, stream a video, transfer money, or pull up a patient's medical record, something physical happens. Somewhere in a building full of servers and cooling systems and fiber cables and backup generators, a machine processes that request. That building is a data center. And right now, the United States does not have nearly enough of them. Now, friends, we've done multiple programs on these AI data centers and have told you that virtually your every social media post, medical records, financial records, emails, etc. are contained in these data centers. And matter of fact, sometimes, as we have talked about this with men like Tom DeWeese at the American Policy Center, people think you're wearing a tinfoil hat. But here, this is the Biz Times in Milwaukee talking about every time you pull up a patient's medical record. That's all part of this AI, part of the data systems. Now, we've done programs, as I've mentioned, on this topic in the past, but are you aware that AI has also entered the medical exam room? Recording devices that are capturing your visit, including what you believe to be a very private conversation with your

0: doctor. Here with a warning today on Crosstalk, we welcome back Twyla Braze, the president and co-founder of Citizens Council for Health Freedom, a national patient-centered, privacy-focused, free market policy organization to support healthcare choices, individualized patient care, and medical and genetic privacy. Twyla is a certified public health nurse, author of the 8-time award-winning book, Big Brother in the Exam Room, The Dangerous Truth About Electronic Health Records. She's also the speaker on the daily Health Freedom Minute, heard on stations across the country. 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
1: Always good to be with you, Jim.
0: So, Twyla, many will be shocked to learn that in many exam rooms across the country, AI, artificial intelligence technology, just may be recording and transcribing your personal visit to your doctor. Tell us what's going on.
1: Well, and as I talk about this, your listeners, as they think about this and as they go to the doctor's office, I'd love to hear what happens to them. I'd love to see the forms. I'd love to see pictures. So just before I even start, I just want to add that to your listeners. We're gathering more information from the exam room, and we need everybody to help us. So what's happening here is it'll come across in a variety of ways. Well, maybe I should just say what it is first. So artificial intelligence or ambient listening is what it's called in the exam room. So a variety of different kinds of devices that could be listening to your entire conversation. They could be on even when the doctor or the nurse or the aide is not in the room. It kind of depends on the device, it depends on the technology, and it depends on where the device is. Sometimes patients are told this is happening. Sometimes they're not told at all. Sometimes they're told at the end, after the entire thing has been recorded. Mm-hmm. So just as an example, in the news, and people can look this up, the Mayo Clinic now has their nurses recording the entire encounter if you come into the emergency room. Some people have found in the exam room, I had a picture of this, and it was a poster. It wasn't really a poster. It was like just a piece of paper. Maybe it was kind of poster-like, but it was just the size of a piece of paper. And it basically said ambient listening in really big letters. And then if you read the print, it says, by continuing to remain in this room, you have consented to having the conversation recorded.
0: Wow.
1: Yes, and so just think of all the things that happen when you go into the exam room, right? Mm-hmm. Are you going there with your crying child? Are you going there with three children who are taking all of your attention? Is your husband dying, and so you're comforting him? You're not looking at signs on the wall, mm-hmm. right? I mean, you know, you have to be sitting there waiting around with nothing else to do, and then if you don't even understand English or can't understand it well, then you're not even going to read it.
0: And Twyla, on that point, and we'll have you continue on, but on that point, I mean, there are times you mentioned about having your spouse with you in the exam room, or perhaps a parent with a child, or sometimes you're taking your elderly parent, and there are times in which you have some very personal conversations with the doctor outside the room, conversations with your mate or with your child or with those elderly parent with you. What you're saying, these conversations may not be exempt from the recording?
1: So it depends on the recording device. So sometimes what it is a phone that the doctor brings in. Sometimes it's the computer that the doctor or the nurse or whomever the scribe is. No, usually there's no scribe. Sorry, take that back. This is the artificial, the AI scribe, so they don't need a scribe in the room. Mm-hmm. The other times it's a discrete recorder located somewhere in the room. And then it's a matter of the process of turning it on. Does it get turned on before the doctor enters and so everything is recorded, but as soon as the doctor leaves, there's nothing happening because the phone went with him? Or is it turned on because outside the exam room, they flip a switch and it begins to record the conversation? Now, the thing that I would say is this is such an intrusion at many, many levels. But the example

0: a nurse. The exam room has been considered sort of a sacred spot, a sanctuary where you can tell all the things you might have to tell to get the care that you need. You know, it's a place where there shouldn't be a third party. It's a place where you should feel safe. Even the fact now that they bring in a person, a medical scribe, and they just bring them in and say, this is my scribe, right? Well, this is a third person in the exam room that you may not want to be there. You may actually just want to ask the doctor something, and you don't want anybody else to hear the question or hear the answer. And so I just want to say, sort of as a side here, you are not required to have the physical person, human, scribe in the exam room either. And if you ever want to have a confidential conversation, you tell the doctor, I want the scribe to leave. It's as simple as that. I want the scribe to leave, or I want that person to leave, or I don't want anybody else in here because I want to talk with you about something confidential. You need to have that person leave. So you as a patient have the power to do that because they actually know that there shouldn't be anybody else in the exam room taking notes. Just because they happen to be on a computer, I mean, who are they? What do they do at night? Do they talk with you? You know, they're just a person taking notes of the conversation. But now, to try to not have to hire those people and to make it all easier, they're bringing in these devices or they're posting these devices. And you are right about the conversations that you could have, whether it's on or whether it's not on, and how do you know whether it's on? How do you know whether it's off? And so, you know, if I might, I'd like to just describe some of the ways that you could find out if there's a scribe, an AI scribe, an ambient listening device, or, and then, you know, how to get it to turn off or shut down.
1: Sure. And yeah, and I've got a whole lot more questions on this too, but go ahead. How do we know? I mean, you mentioned sometimes a sheet of paper being there, and then you also mentioned that sometimes people are told after the visit, oh, by the way, this visit was recorded for transcription purposes. So guide us. How do we know, and what can be done?
0: Okay. So when you come to the clinic, look at the papers that you're given. So one time I was given multiple papers, right? But one of them expressly said at the very top, it was just for ambient listening, and it wanted me to say yes or no, that I agreed to it or I did not agree to it. Well, that's pretty obvious if you can get to that point in going through the papers. Sometimes it'll take you into the room when you're not done with the papers and just say, oh, you can finish them in the room. And if you have not looked through the papers, you might not notice that there's an ambient listening consent form.
1: Mm-hmm.
0: Another is the kind of sign that I told you is up in the room. And likely another one, which I haven't seen them, and that's one of the reasons I'm asking your people to send us things if they find them, is that it would be embedded in a multi-consent form. You know, you've seen those forms where it says, I agree to be treated, I agree to be billed, I agree to submit to HIV testing if I get stuck with a needle, I agree to this, I agree to that, right? It's just, there's one form that we have here that's got like 23 different things on it and one signature. These are coercive or consolidated or multi-consent forms, and that's a whole nother discussion.
1: And the and there's a lot of people who don't get any paper forms. They just somebody will be sitting beside a computer, and they say, you know, down there you have an electronic thing to sign, an electronic pen, and this is just a consent form for your treatment today, and for us to bill your insurance, et cetera, et cetera. That could that form also have this information on it, that one is blindly accepting that by putting their name on with that electronic signature?
0: Right. So the iPads that you might get, or the other kind of form like with HIPAA, they often just give you this 4 or 5 inch by 5 inch little device and say, oh, that's just HIPAA. And you have no idea what you're signing at all.
1: Right.
0: Right. So it could be a part of that. And so it's really important to just sit there and don't feel pressed. Look at everything in that consent form, and you might find ambient listening, or it could be artificial intelligence listening. But typically what I hear, and is actually even written about in the news, it's called

0: called ambient listening. And so they could also just come in the room and ask you. So this happened to me once as well, where the doctor walks in with a phone in his hand, and he says, I'm going to be recording this, okay? And I'm like, no. And he said, well, then it won't be as complete. And I just looked at him, and he turned it off and put it in his pocket, right? So, and even then, he could have decided to put it in his pocket, you know, and not turn it off.
1: Mm-hmm.
0: But, you know, that's the thing where you just have to stand up and say no. But see, he just breezily walked into that room. He asked for that as though it were consent. That's not real consent, because it's a powerful person mm-hmm. coming in the room with skills that you need. And to ask it in that way and then just say okay is to not really ask for your consent. They can say they did, but it's not real consent, because real consent honors the patient, makes sure the patient knows exactly what's going on, what does it mean, where does the data go, right? Because they send it away. So somebody else is transcribing, or some machine, or somebody's system of machines mm-hmm. is going to transcribe everything that was recorded at that visit, and we'll send it back in some summary form to the doctor.
1: Okay, and we're going to pick up with that after the break. Friends, this is information you need today. Twyla Bray's with us from Citizens Council for Health Freedom, cchfreedom.org, and we're talking about AI in the exam room. When you believe you're having a very private, personal conversation with your doctor, or even when the doctor's not in the room, is something else listening in? We'll be right back.
2: 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Dr. Morris, did Noah's Ark have to contain two of every species we find on planet Earth today?
3: Not at all, Chris. In fact, this is a straw man argument used by those who really don't believe in Noah's Ark at all. The Bible says that God created each basic type of animal after its kind, and that Noah was to bring two of each kind of animal on board the ark. Kind would be represented by the basic categories of animals today, such as the dog kind. Within the dog kind, there are several species. That's the wolves and the foxes and the coyotes and the dingoes. They are called species, but they're all interfertile. They're all part of the dog kind. There was plenty of room on board the ark for two of each of these various kinds of land-dwelling, air-breathing animals. The Bible story holds water, as it were. We read about it when we go back to Genesis.
2: For more on creation, visit our website at www.icr.org.
1: AI in the exam room, our topic today with Twyla Braze, the president and co-founder of Citizens Council for Health Freedom. Yes, we're talking about the use of artificial intelligence, ambient recording going on right in the exam room, and many times patients just even not aware or oblivious to what this really is. Now, Twyla, just as that break came upon us, you were starting to talk about this recording itself, and the question that I want you to reiterate or respond to is, where is this recording going? Who has access to it? Is this just for the doctor to listen to later by himself to make up some notes in your file, in your chart? Or what happens with this recording?
0: Well, it seems a little bit up in the air, and it probably depends on the system. So there are seven major AI or ambient listening systems that people tend to have. Some of them are more expensive per month, and some of them are less expensive per month for the clinic. And so it depends probably on what is in the fine print of the contract as to the possibility that third parties get it. Well, what you know in the first place is that the company that they have contracted with, clearly there's some arrangement there, because the doctor's office is not recording this. The recording is coming back to them.
1: Mm-hmm.
0: And then what the agreements are of the ambient listening company with others in or outside of the country, I think it depends probably what's in that contract. So I think there's a lot yet that we do not know about ambient listening, but what you can be assured of is that it doesn't just stay in the in the doctor's office, and somebody there listens to it and transcribes it and puts it through in some kind of AI system to have it, you know, come out as a printed document. I am quite certain that it is something that happens outside, and then it is sent back to the doctor. The doctor is then given either a summary or however they best like to have it. Then they are supposed to check over and make sure that what happened or what it's written up as actually happened, that, that there aren't any fake facts in there, right?
1: Yeah.
0: There aren't any misstatements. And that's, you know, that's an interesting thing, because if the doctor is depending on a machine to record things, there are going to be errors. So I don't know what kind of audience you have as far as if any of them do voice to text or voice to email, right? They turn on the record and they start saying these things, and then they press send. And then sometimes they look at it and go, oops.
1: I didn't say that.
0: Okay, I didn't mean that word. Right?
1: Yeah, right.
0: And so here's a doctor who's seen a whole bunch of patients during the day. Now he's got to figure out, okay, what really happened in that exam? Because he didn't write any notes. He was just listening and watching, right? So does he remember actually what was said? Does he remember what he thought? Was it accurately written in there or was it not? And so I think this. There's a lot of things that are up in the air, but we clearly know from ambient listening that errors will be made. Whatever the machine hears isn't necessarily what was said.
1: There is an error rate in these AI-generated notes. I saw the term used for these errors are called hallucinations. Interesting term there.
0: Well, that's correct. And that is in anything artificial intelligence. Anytime, like if you want to ask AI to create a document and you give it five different points that you want to make and you want it to have a conclusion and all this kind of stuff, right? Then it will create something. But if it doesn't have enough data to create something, it will pull data from other places and it will hallucinate, which means it will just start making up facts. And this is why whenever you go on the computer and you ask for a search, it will say, AI makes mistakes. Please check. So you have to go to the sources and learn whether or not this is actually put together right in the AI summary. So this is the same thing, of course, that's happening in the exam room. Now, in this case, it's an actual recording. So it shouldn't take other information for it, but it can make mistakes about the words that the machine heard or translated into a word.
1: Right, just like you pointed out about the voice to text. I see that happen all the time, different words. And but if they're not corrected, Twyla, it's going to be deemed as being truth.
0: Right. So this is the other thing. So if the doctor thinks something is true, or, you know, the doctor, it's late at night and, okay, yeah, that's probably what he said. Or, yeah, I think that was the correct thing that I said for the diagnosis or whatever. Right. It's just that we don't know. And then if the patient needs to be able to look, but what patient has time, you know, to go in and see that there aren't errors? And then as these errors get added to the electronic health record, and the electronic health record is hooked up to state health information exchanges, and the state health information exchanges are hooked up to the national e-health exchange, these errors can be used for research. These errors can be used for your next doctor who thinks you actually said that, or your next doctor who thinks that was the actual diagnosis when it really wasn't, because somebody didn't check carefully enough, or it was too far between the appointment and the check about what the ambient listening company says happened in that exam room.
1: You know, Twyla, you said something earlier, and I just had warnings go off in my mind. You use the term third party, and this is something that happens often. So this is a third party that is doing this, and I've seen some of these disclosures. I saw it on in an insurance company not long ago, which they mentioned that, you know, your information is personal and private. We will utilize a third party. And when you read the fine print, they said, well, though we can't control who the third party will share this information with. We won't do it, but we do use a third party, but we can't control, you know, we don't have control over their third party people that they will share this information with. So when we hear that third party and this recording this, we really don't know who is all

0: going to have access to this information.
1: Well, that's correct. Now, you can look at HIPAA, and a lot of people in your audience are probably thinking, but what about HIPAA?
0: Right.
1: Well, first of all, HIPAA doesn't protect privacy. That's the first thing. It's a permissive data sharing rule, so all sorts of people can have access if those like your doctor, the hospital, the lab, whomever, decide to give access. Now, there's another thing that's under HIPAA, and that's called business associate agreements or business arrangements. And so they can have these arrangements, these contracts with other businesses like AI companies or ambient listening companies, and they can have requirements in there that those companies cannot share the data without the consent of like the hospital or the doctor or whomever, right? But it's really hard for the hospital or the data system or the clinic to know whether or not data was shared. And there's a lawsuit. There have been several lawsuits just about this whole idea of, one, you're taking this information from me in a recording and I didn't know it. And the other is that the data is shared more broadly, you know, than the patient thought it should be shared mm-hmm. with these other third parties. And so these kind of things can lead to lawsuits, but
0: there are lawsuits going on.
1: To sue, mm-hmm. And only if you figure it out. And then do you really have the money, the wherewithal? Do you really have that? And even HIPAA won't give you the kind of relief you're looking for, because HIPAA doesn't give you a private right of action. It only lets the government, you know, charge them with fines if the government finds them guilty.
0: Yeah, and I understand there are actual lawsuits going on as we speak by patients who had no idea this was happening, no notice, no direct consent, or as you mentioned, passing along to others who they felt it was just too broad a sharing. So those lawsuits are happening right now.
1: Yeah, they are happening, and I talked to somebody who was an AI expert, and he was in the doctor's office, and at the very end of his visit, the doctor said, oh, by the way, I recorded that entire visit.
0: Oh, my.
1: And this AI expert said, I am more worried for you than I am for me. You should have told me, mm-hmm. but now you are liable for every word that was said in our visit. Every word you are liable for, because it's now all been captured. It can all be discoverable in a lawsuit, and you could be sued for whatever somebody decides to say you said wrong, or you didn't pick up on, or you this, or you that, right? And so there are all these things. And I will say the reason that we are at this point is because of third-party payment for healthcare. But even more than that is because the Obama administration and the Democrats who were in charge at the time mandated that every doctor and every hospital use an electronic health record that is approved by the government, and it has to be used meaningfully according to government regulations. So you've got to use the government EHR, and you've got to use it the way the government wants you to use it, which is reporting all this data. And if we didn't have that, we wouldn't have medical human scribes in the exam room. We would just have a doctor with a pen and a chart and a patient. Mm-hmm. We wouldn't have AI. So all of this adds layers and layers and layers of costs, but also intrusion in what is supposed to be a confidential conversation. And time. It also consumes tons of time, taking the doctor away from the patient. So it's really, you know, it's really been a disservice to patients to have all of this, all of these mandates come from the federal government, taking the doctor and the nurse away from the patient to do all this paperwork, and now bringing third parties into the exam room so that they don't have to you know, fill out as many forms.
0: Twilight,
1: and they can just all be entered.
0: I'm hearing Nancy Pelosi right now at the time, you know, we need to pass this so we can find out what's in it. And we are now, we are continuing to find out what's in it. And because what you're laying out here is all the fruit of what happened back then when those seeds were planted and then passed by Congress in a very inappropriate way. But we need to pass this so we find out what's in it. And Twilight, I don't like some of these things I'm hearing that are in it.
1: Yes, and well, I wrote a whole book, Big Brother in the Exam Room, right?
0: Yes.
1: And I told

0: whole history of this.
1: Mm-hmm.
0: And so the Obama administration knew that they had to socialize the health data system before they could socialize the healthcare system.
1: Mm-hmm.
0: So they had to socialize the data before they socialized the care and the coverage, essentially, is what one of the things that I found out as I wrote the book. And so this was all planned, and it's all a destruction of the healthcare system for the needs, the purposes, the agendas, the profits of outsiders. And it's all hurting the doctor, hurting the patient, and causing all sorts of doctors to leave well before they ever thought that they would leave, because they just can't handle it anymore.
1: Yeah, yeah. And friends, many of you know that because you've experienced the shortages, waiting months, half a year to get into a certain specialist, and many who have left the field of medicine just because of things like this, because of the requirements that are being placed upon them. Those who have given up private practice in order to go into healthcare systems where somebody else will be dealing with those headaches, and yet those systems are what leading to this. We are going to take a quick break. We're talking with Twyla Braze of the Citizens Council for Health Freedom. Their website, cchfreedom.org. Now, we will open phone lines a little bit later, but friends, I'm going to have Twyla comment on this as well, because there's also a problem when not only with AI, you know, taking these notes and being that observer to what's happening in the exam room, but there's also a problem with AI directing one's healthcare, AI being used to give prior authorization or the denial of prior auth. So we'll get into some of those matters as well. Back in 1 minute, you're listening to Crosstalk.
2: Proverbs 21 verse 1 says,
3: "The king's heart is in the hand of the Lord, as the rivers of water. He turneth it whithersoever he will."
2: Just as God worked through the kings in Israel, so he also works through the leaders of human government in countries around the world, including the U.S. In the book, Presidents, Politics, and Prophecy, author Richard Schmidt has transcribed and expanded intriguing lectures from Dr. Jimmy DeYoung Sr. You'll see how God has worked through world powers in the past to accomplish his plan and purpose for today and the future. With a review of each of the U.S. presidents from Jimmy Carter to Donald Trump, you'll find key initiatives that have prepared the world for things to come. VCY has made available Presidents, Politics, and Prophecy for a donation of $18. 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
1: You're listening to Crosstalk on VCY America, and medical privacy, folks, very much at stake. We're talking about AI in the exam room, and I'm going to get to this matter of AI directing healthcare in just a moment. But Twyla, we were talking about third parties and who has access to this information. It was June 17, 2026. There was a column on townhall.com in which a federal grand jury in the Southern District of Florida returned a multi-count indictment charging a Miami woman with allegedly orchestrating a years-long scheme to obtain and see the confidential Medicare beneficiary identifier numbers of thousands of patients for use in a Medicare fraud scheme. And this got me to think, you know, could people who have access to this AI information from the exam room use it for clandestine purposes, either to sell information to others for a price, of course, or could, I guess, even be used for blackmail down the road. But usually it is selling this information out to companies who then harvest it for other purposes.
0: Yes, it's a very big business. So one of the things that I write about in the book, Big Brother in the Exam Room, is the Hall of Shame. No, they call it the wall. No, it is a hall of shame. And this is the list that the U.S. Department of Health and Human Services keeps of every data breach that's reported to them. And lots of them don't make the news. So there are ransomware attacks where particularly a foreign government or a foreign actor or whomever just comes in and shuts down the hospital by taking control of the data system. The one thing that has transpired, because we have moved, they have been forced to move by the government into everything being electronic, is that it's all hackable.

0: the Pentagon's records were hacked. You know, it's all hackable. And so mm-hmm. as soon as you put it online, you make it available for all sorts of nefarious actors. And, you know, when it was a file, a medical chart in a file cabinet, okay, you could come in, you could break in, you could find the file that you wanted. But when it's all digitized, you can just seize the entire thing.
1: Yeah.
0: You can shut down entire hospitals. So, you know, this ability to gain access to data, to do blackmail, all of that stuff, it's all out there depending on who's looking, who has power, and who has the strategy to go after the data. So systems will always try to, you know, be cyber secure. But one thing I found out in my research is if we took all of the cybersecurity agents or workers today, all of them, and then we looked at all of the job openings for cybersecurity, we could take everybody who has currently got a job and put them in all of the openings, leaving, of course, no more jobs that they were in, right? So there's like twice the number of jobs mm-hmm. that there are people who can even do them.
1: Wow.
0: So what the nation did, what Congress did, was make us all vulnerable. As individuals, we don't have the same security anymore. And as a nation, we do not have the same security anymore because everything's being digitized.
1: Yeah. Twyla, let's talk about this problem with AI also in the direction of people's health care. And I understand that AI is also responsible for automatically generating these letters denying prior authorization. So if you would comment on that issue.
0: Yeah, so the health plans have been doing that for a while, and I think it might be United Healthcare that's in a lawsuit. There's some health plan that's in a lawsuit having to do with the use of AI and doing these auto generation of rejections, of prior authorization rejections. I'm pretty sure I'm correct about that, but I'm not looking at the data. But anyway, this is becoming a bigger problem because the health plans and the institutions are looking at AI to be the solution. So they can just point to AI and say, we didn't deny the care. That our computer to look at all of your data and all of your history and all of your this and decided that it's by the standards that's not medically necessary for you. There's an article that just came out about 12 nurses at one institution who were just fired, and the hospital is going to use AI to conduct not prior authorization utilization review, but it will lead to prior authorization requests and denials. And so they've all been fired, and the hospital is going to depend on computers to do their job.
1: Nice.
0: Then there's the fact that CMS, the Centers for Medicare and Medicaid, are now bringing AI into the Medicare system, into original Medicare, in 6 pilot projects in 6 states. And in those states, like Washington and Arizona, the stories, or is that Ohio? Anyway, I know Washington for sure, but there are stories coming out from these states of people waiting twice as long, of them having to come back for another appointment. So it's delays, it's denials, it's, okay, you have to go through this entire process with AI again. You thought you had an appointment, but no, you don't, so go back. So there are these stories that are coming out from the computer, and one of the nurses that was fired, she said something to the effect that, you know, we would like AI to come and help support us in our job, not take our job.
1: Yeah,
0: and,
1: yeah.
0: You know, those AI machines, they're not going to know because they're not people. They're just computers. They've just been programmed by somebody, and they take all the data, and they don't have any moral code. They don't have any ethical basis for what they do. They get certain data, they interpret it a certain way, and then out it comes. They don't know if there's even a person at the person's home who can take care of them when they get home, but they just say, you know, it's time for you to go. Your care is done. Go home.
1: And when people get these denial notices, do they know whether or not AI was the one involved in making that decision?
0: You know, I haven't heard whether that is noted on there or not, but we do know that the health plans have talked about the fact that they are increasingly using AI in order to speed up prior authorization. But, of course, they may deny things for certain patients that need things, and they may give

0: transfer care to other patients, depending on what does the data say. You know, if somebody does really good data, feeds it into the computer, or feeds it into the health plan, and because they know how to work the system electronically. Well, mm-hmm. if I add this, this, and this, and if I report this, this, and this, I'll be able to get the care, whether or not that patient actually needs it or not. But a real person can look into the records, can look at the patient, can talk to the family and go, okay, this will work or this won't work, you know, whatever.
1: You know, I read in one of your reports at CCHF that the government is paying private companies that use AI to authorize or deny claims, and that these companies are then paid a percentage of savings from every denial.
0: Yes, that's for the new prior authorization program for Medicare, original Medicare, in the six states. So this is some kind of contract that the federal government has to try to eliminate fraud, waste, and abuse in the Medicare program.
1: Hmm.
0: But it also just makes it easier for them to deny things. And then, of course, you have to go through the appeals process. And we know in Medicare Advantage, I can't say concretely uses AI, but of course, UnitedHealthcare has Medicare Advantage. So I'm just going to say it probably does, and it's increasingly going to. But in the past years, including in 2015, when there was no AI, people were being denied access to care. And what they found is that the appeals process, so whether it's a quick and easy denial, whether AI or by a person, the appeals process is an elongated process. And what the federal government found is that 75% of the time, if you appealed the denial of your medical care, 75% of the time, the health plans would turn around and reverse their decision and give you the care. But only 1% of people who are denied ever appeal.
1: Wow.
0: So it is a very lucrative thing to simply deny, deny, deny, and see who has the wherewithal, who has the energy, who has the family, who isn't actually dying so they can take the time to go through the appeals process, right?
1: Right.
0: And so the federal government said, you know, this is a burden on seniors, because this was Medicare Advantage, right? So these are all seniors. The burden on seniors, and, you know, lots of them just don't go through the process.
1: Yeah. Friends, you're listening to Crosstalk on VCY America. Twyla Bray's with us today, and she's going to provide us some contact information here momentarily. But I'd like to open our phone lines. No doubt you have a question you'd like to ask or a brief comment. Our number, 800, maybe you've encountered this in your doctor's office, 800-733-9829, 1-800-733-9829. Now, Twyla, you said you've got a project going on. What is that project about?
0: Yeah, we have a project to really, it's an awareness and engagement project to get people to see ambient listening first. Go in and look for it. Just have to look for it and ask questions. Is there ambient listening in this clinic? Is there ambient listening in this room? Everybody who comes into the room, you have to say, is there ambient listening? So we actually created, you know, when you go to a hotel, you've got that little thing on your door, which you can say privacy or I don't want sheets or don't disturb me or whatever, right? And you hang it on the outside of the door.
1: Mm-hmm.
0: We created a door hanger to hang on the outside or the inside of the clinic door to say privacy, please, no ambient listening. I do not consent to ambient listening or recording devices in my exam today.
1: Wow.
0: And so it's yellow. It's kind of fun. But it's serious. It says privacy, please, in really big letters. So we are taking that to Freedom Fest in 2 days here, and we're going to see how that goes, and we'd love to hear the stories back of how did this work for people. You just stick it on there, and as soon as people are coming in the door, they're like, oh. They clearly don't want ambient listening.
1: And you really want people from around the country really to relay experiences to you at CCH Freedom, correct?
0: Yes. That is correct. We also have an ambient listening one-pager, which is soon to go up on our website at cchfreedom.org in our helpful handout section.
1: Okay. Again, friends, that website, cchfreedom.org. And for more information, we're talking today about AI in the exam room. Our number, 800-733-9829. Randy is calling in from Dodgeville, Wisconsin. Randy, you're on the air.
2: Thank you, Jim.

0: I was going to say that, you know, let's not forget that AI, we just didn't call it AI, has been around for quite a while. As, you know, it's just a big computer, a lot of memory, very fast, and can process data. But let us also remember that anything developed by man can be hacked by man.
1: Mm-hmm.
0: Years ago, I worked in security at a major medical institution. I wasn't in charge, but, you know, whatever we did, somebody's out there that could override it.
1: Yeah. Thank you for that, Randy. And, Twyla, that's the point you made earlier, that I mean, we are hearing of hacking all the time that's taking place in many different settings. People have gotten these notices regarding that, and there's no exception to this, but people's information leaves people very vulnerable.
2: Right, and I don't know. I was just going to say here that I could not hear his question because it was just going in and out and in and out, so I can mostly hear your question,
1: mm-hmm.
2: But I don't know how I'm actually coming out to you.
1: Yeah, you're coming great.
2: But if I'm coming out great, then I will just say that, yes, people are vulnerable. They have a need. They are there for a need. They're hurt. They're scared. They're injured, they're ill, you know, they could be, I'm an ER nurse, so I saw everything. And so you don't want to be having a battle in the exam room, but today you kind of have to.
1: Yeah, yeah.
2: You have to be aware of everything that they want to do to you and what they want to take from you.
1: Friends, we're going to take a quick break and we'll come right back to more of your phone calls. This is Crosstalk on VCY America.
3: 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President Trump is in Turkey today, giving great praise to Erdogan. He's also praised the leader of Syria, Jelani. Folks, I don't know about you, but I don't remember any president, certainly Republican president, that has given so much credibility to Islamic leaders. Do you know of even one Republican president that has ever done this? Praising the leader of Turkey who wants to take and conquer Jerusalem. And then we have Jelani, who had a multi-million-dollar bounty on him from America for being a jihadi. Of course, President Trump, I think, is going after the Abraham Accords. All of this, folks, is setting the stage. Do you realize that? For Bible prophecy to be fulfilled, for a leader to come along, I think, after Donald Trump to confirm a peace treaty. But then there's Israel wondering what's going to happen as we, America, gives Turkey F-35s. May God protect Israel.
1: This is Crosstalk on VCY America. Twyla Braze with us today, cchfreedom.org, the website. And right back to the phone lines, Susan is calling in from Phoenix, Arizona. Hi, Susan, you're on the air.
4: Hi, Jim. I recently talked to a psychologist over the phone, Teladoc, and all she did the whole time, and I could hear her, was clicking away on a typewriter, writing down everything I said,
1: mm-hmm.
4: and gave me virtually nothing, no psychological help at all. And then I also was sitting there, and she had somebody else get on the line with me. And when I talked to that person, all she did was just say, oh, yes, I know how you feel. Oh, yes, I would feel that way, too. Oh, yes, I understand your problem. I mean, that was the psychological help I got. It was just trash. And the other thing I want to say is with United Healthcare, everybody, don't take United Healthcare. They just don't want to pay their bills. I recently got...
1: Okay, and tell you what, I don't want to go down that path. We're staying with our topic of AI, but I don't know where we're all going in that conversation, but thank you so much, Susan, for calling in today on the program. Peggy is calling from Southeast Wisconsin. Peggy, you're on the air.
5: Hi. I have a healthcare consent form in front of me, and interestingly enough, whenever I go to a doctor's office or the ER, I'm told that I cannot be seen if I do not sign the electronic window.
1: Hmm.
5: They sometimes call it consented to receive treatment, yet the staff cannot find a paper copy of what they want me to sign because it's just a black screen where you put your signature.
1: Right.
5: But I have to sign to be treated. And interestingly enough, on this healthcare consent form. It says, I authorize, can I say the name of the hospital system?
1: Sure.
5: Advocate Health and my providers to take, collect, capture, produce, use and store photos, video and or audio recordings, reproductions, and digital images of me, including my biometric information, for treatment, training, identification, education, and healthcare operations purposes.
1: Wow.
5: And right after that, it says, artificial intelligence. I authorize Advocate Health and my providers to utilize computers, electronic devices, and or artificial intelligence systems to provide me and assist me in providing me care, treatment, and services.
1: Wow.
5: And it says, I authorize access to my external prescription history for facilitating my care. I hereby consent to release of all my pertinent information, whatever that means, in my medical records, including blah, blah, blah.
1: Yeah.
5: And it just goes on and on, different different points that, of course, we can't read before signing.
1: Yeah, and Twyla, Peggy is saying, if I don't sign, I don't get care. And
6: right.
1: And here is a artificial intelligence right in there.
6: Yeah, so, Peggy, I would love it if you would just go to info@cchfreedom.org and send a picture or a copy or something of that, because I'd love to have all that data. And so, because it would be, I've never heard of a form like that, and so for us to have access to that, that would be very powerful to just show how broad this is. But here's what I'm going to say about you getting care and signing. They have paper forms. They can create paper forms. They don't want to do paper forms.
1: Mm-hmm.
6: And this is why I say you shouldn't have to do a battle in the exam room, but you do have to. So I encourage people never to go into the portal, never to do the forms before you get there. Always do it there. And then if they say there's no way, then you just say, who's your manager? And then what you can say, which is very effective, is you can say, by forcing me to say yes through only one signature here in an electronic format, you are coercing my signature. And I shouldn't be under coercion for all of these things that you are saying. Now, they might say, well, then we don't want to see you. Okay, well, then at least you know where you're at and you can make a decision about that. You just have to go up to the manager, and the manager might have to go up to the supervisor. And I have done this, and the one time that I did this, she had to produce the papers, and indeed she could find them. And the second thing was that the supervisor told me, well, the only thing you really have to consent to is treatment.
1: Yeah, yeah.
5: Thank you.
6: That's really what they
5: need. I keep telling people that who work behind the desk that this is not giving you permission to treat me. This is giving permission to everybody else to get my medical record information, excepting for me.
1: Yeah.
5: I have to jump through lots of hoops in order to try to get my medical records, as well as this consent form. I got this long after I had already been at the appointment.
1: Mm-hmm. And Peggy, if you can send a copy of that, screenshot or something,
5: yes.
1: And then that's info@cchfreedom.org.
5: And
6: that's
5: if
6: correct.
5: I'm going to fax it, what would the fax number be?
6: Oh, yeah, we don't have fax anymore.
5: Okay.
1: Great.
6: Yeah, we don't have fax anymore, but you can give our office a call, and we can figure out like how you could mail it or something.
1: Thank you so much, Peggy. Mike in Pennsylvania, you're on the air.
7: Hi, I'm having a problem with Medicare. I went to the doctor, and I wanted to pay them, and I called Medicare, and Medicare, I couldn't get a hold of anybody. They made a mistake on my birth date. It's only 2 days difference. They did the same thing with my Social Security. Thank God I'm still getting that check, but this is ridiculous. I think this is all being compounded to use against regular people to make us dependent on the government for our care, and if we don't, then this is part of the end times. That's what I think this is definitely about. And they're all against us.
1: Thank you for your comments there. And, indeed, Twyla, he's talking about even the difficulty of correcting errors, and AI is, and we know, as you know, voice to text and so forth, AI is known for its errors in that regard, and that will only be compounded, is my fear.
6: That's correct. And we will have facts that aren't facts, and truth that isn't actually in the record, and so everybody will have to ask very carefully or listen very carefully to what somebody says when they say, oh, you're still on this medication. No.

0: not on that one, no. You know, I think that we have to listen carefully because we're going to be treated according to whatever in the medical record. Mm. And I will say to the gentleman who was talking about Medicare, we do have a bill, the Retirement Freedom Act, to allow people to opt out of Medicare. But we also have a bill called Make Health Insurance Real Again to allow anyone and everyone at any age to have a major medical policy so you are not trapped in Medicare and its restrictions.
1: 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There's a lot of information. 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
0: Oh, glad to be here. Thanks, Jim.
1: Twyla Braes from the Citizens Council for Health Freedom. 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

0: With SRN News, I'm Keith Peters in Washington. It was the second day of a preliminary hearing for the man accused of assassinating Charlie Kirk in Provo, Utah today. Tyler Robinson is accused of gunning down Kirk on September 10th of last year. Danae Branch says she was moved by Kirk's widow, Erica, during the hearing.
1: I already knew Erica was like a good person coming in. I came here to support Erica, and I was crying in the courtroom at one point because Erica was crying. She hands me a tissue. She doesn't know if I'm Team Erica or not.
2: Yeah.
1: She handed me a tissue, and I, like, lost it, but she's an angel.
2: She's a tender woman.
0: Prosecutors heard testimony about Robinson's whereabouts on the day of the shooting. More endorsements are being pulled for Maine Senate candidate Graham Plattner.
3: Vermont Independent Senator Bernie Sanders is the latest and most notable lawmaker to pull support for Maine Democratic Senate nominee Graham Plattner following an allegation of sexual assault.
4: I wanted to directly address the troubling, serious, and false allegations against me.
3: In a video message, Plattner says any allegation of non-consensual behavior is false. The allegation is the latest in a string of controversies Plattner has faced and so far weathered since the oyster farmer and Marine veteran entered the race. Maine Governor Janet Mills earlier dropped out of the Democratic race for Senate. I'm Ed Donahue.
0: The U.S. military launched new strikes against Iran early Wednesday, hours after three merchant ships were struck in the Strait of Hormuz in the latest exchange of fire to threaten the interim deal to end the fighting between the two countries. On Wall Street, the Dow down by 130 points. This is SRN News.
5: Foundations of Freedom, a look at America's founding principles and the leaders who shaped our nation.
6: When Abraham Lincoln was elected president in 1860, America stood on the edge of collapse. Over the next 4 years, the Civil War claimed more than 700,000 lives and tested whether our republic could endure. As the war drew to a close, Lincoln looked beyond victory. He looked toward healing. In his second inaugural address, he challenged the nation, "Let us strive on to bind up the nation's wounds, to achieve and cherish a just and lasting peace." Lincoln understood that preserving the greatest experiment in self-government required more than winning a war. It required the character to restore what had been broken. More than 160 years later, America still faces division. The question is not whether we'll disagree. The question is whether we still have the wisdom and the character to heal together.

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0: According to the CDC, one death occurs in the United States every 10 seconds. By the time this spot is over, six people will have been ushered into eternity. Virtually every one of these individuals began their day not knowing it would be their last. The Epistle of James reminds us that life is but a vapor. It's here just a short time and then vanishes away. The writer of Hebrews also tells us that it is appointed unto men once to die, but after this the judgment. Do you know where you will spend eternity? Have you placed your trust in Jesus Christ as your Savior? The Bible says that Jesus is the only way of salvation. Now, if you were one of the six people to die this minute, would you be rejoicing in the presence of the Savior in heaven, or would you be facing a Christless eternity in hell? You may not have any warning that your life is about to be over. Don't delay. Today is the day of salvation. Place your trust in Jesus now. A message from VCY America.

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1: Welcome once again to our continued reading in the book of Numbers. We're now in chapter 35, and the main emphasis here is God's specific commands for how the Levites are to be cared for. And the Lord spake unto Moses in the plains of Moab by Jordan near Jericho, saying, Command the children of Israel that they give unto the Levites of the inheritance of their possession cities to dwell in. And ye shall give also unto the Levites suburbs for the cities round about them. And the cities shall they have to dwell in, and the suburbs of them shall be for their cattle, and for their goods, and for all their beasts. And the suburbs of the cities which ye shall give unto the Levites shall reach from the wall of the city and outward 1,000 cubits round about. And ye shall measure from without the city on the east side 2,000 cubits, and on the south side 2,000 cubits, and on the north side 2,000 cubits, and the city shall be in the midst. This shall be to them the suburbs of the cities. And among the cities which ye shall give unto the Levites, there shall be 6 cities for refuge, which ye shall appoint for the manslayer, that he may flee thither. And to them ye shall add 42 cities. So all the cities which ye shall give to the Levites shall be 48 cities. Them shall ye give with their suburbs. And the cities which ye shall give shall be of the possession of the children of Israel. From them that have many ye shall give many, but from them that have few ye shall give few. Every one shall give of his cities unto the Levites according to his inheritance which he inheriteth. And the Lord spake unto Moses, saying, Speak unto the children of Israel, and say unto them, When ye be come over Jordan into the land of Canaan, then ye shall appoint you cities to be cities of refuge for you, that the slayer may flee thither, which killeth any person at unawares. And they shall be unto you cities for refuge from the avenger, that the manslayer die not until he stand before the congregation in judgment. And of these cities which ye shall give, 6 cities shall ye have for refuge. Ye shall give 3 cities on this side Jordan, and 3 cities shall ye give in the land of Canaan, which shall be cities of refuge. These 6 cities shall be a refuge both for the children of Israel

and for the stranger, and for the sojourner among them, that everyone that killeth any person unawares may flee thither. And if he smite him with an instrument of iron, so that he die, he is a murderer. The murderer shall surely be put to death. And if he smite him with throwing a stone wherewith he may die, and he die, he is a murderer. The murderer shall surely be put to death. Or if he smite him with an hand weapon of wood, wherewith he may die, and he die, he is a murderer. The murderer shall surely be put to death. The revenger of blood himself shall slay the murderer. When he meeteth him, he shall slay him. But if he thrust him of hatred, or hurl at him by laying of weight, that he die, or in enmity smite him with his hand, that he die, he that smote him shall surely be put to death, for he is a murderer. The revenger of blood shall slay the murderer when he meeteth him. But if he thrust him suddenly without enmity, or have cast upon him anything without laying or weight, or with any stone wherewith a man may die, seeing him not, and cast it upon him that he die, and was not his enemy, neither sought his harm, then the congregation shall judge between the slayer and the revenger of blood according to these judgments. And the congregation shall deliver the slayer out of the hand of the revenger of blood, and the congregation shall restore him to the city of his refuge, whither he was fled, and he shall abide in it unto the death of the high priest, which was anointed with the holy oil. But if the slayer shall at any time come without the border of the city of his refuge, whither he was fled, and the revenger of blood find him without the borders of the city of his refuge, and the revenger of blood kill the slayer, he shall not be guilty of blood, because he should have remained in the city of his refuge until the death of the high priest. But after the death of the high priest, the slayer shall return into the land of his possession. So these things shall be for a statute of judgment unto you throughout your generations in all your dwellings. Whoso killeth any person, the murderer shall be put to death by the mouth of witnesses. But one witness shall not testify against any person to cause him to die. Moreover, ye shall take no satisfaction for the life of a murderer, which is guilty of death, but he shall be surely put to death. And ye shall take no satisfaction for him that is fled to the city of his refuge, that he should come again to dwell in the land until the death of the priest. So ye shall not pollute the land wherein ye are, for blood it defileth the land, and the land cannot be cleansed of the blood that is shed therein, but by the blood of him that shed it. Defile not therefore the land which ye shall inhabit, wherein I dwell, for I, the Lord, dwell among the children of Israel. And the chief fathers of the families of the children of Gilead, the son of Machir, the son of Manasseh, of the families of the sons of Joseph, came near and spake before Moses, before the princes, the chief fathers of the children of Israel. And they said, "The Lord commanded my Lord to give the land for an inheritance by lot to the children of Israel. And my Lord was commanded by the Lord to give the inheritance of Zelophehad, our brother, unto his daughters. And if they be married to any of the sons

0: of the other tribes of the children of Israel, then shall their inheritance be taken from the inheritance of our fathers, and shall be put to the inheritance of the tribe whereunto they are received. So shall it be taken from the lot of our inheritance. And when the jubilee of the children of Israel shall be, then shall their inheritance be put unto the inheritance of the tribe whereunto they are received. So shall their inheritance be taken away from the inheritance of the tribe of our fathers. And Moses commanded the children of Israel according to the word of the Lord, saying, The tribe of the sons of Joseph hath said well. This is the thing which the Lord doth command concerning the daughters of Zelophehad, saying, Let them marry to whom they think best, only to the family of the tribe of their father shall they marry. So shall not the inheritance of the children of Israel remove from tribe to tribe. For every one of the children of Israel shall keep himself to the inheritance of the tribe of his fathers. And every daughter that possesseth an inheritance in any tribe of the children of Israel shall be wife unto one of the family of the tribe of her father, that the children of Israel may enjoy every man the inheritance of his fathers. Neither shall the inheritance remove from one tribe to another tribe, but every one of the tribes of the children of Israel shall keep himself to his own inheritance. Even as the Lord commanded Moses, so did the daughters of Zelophehad. For Mahla, Tirzah, and Hogla, and Milcah, and Noah, the daughters of Zelophehad, were married unto their father's brother's sons. And they were married into the families of the sons of Manasseh, the son of Joseph, and their inheritance remained in the tribe of the family of their father. These are the commandments and the judgments which the Lord commanded by the hand of Moses unto the children of Israel in the plains of Moab by Jordan near Jericho. And here ends the reading of the great book of Numbers. God has now prepared his people for settling in a land and becoming a viable nation. He has given them laws concerning their worship ceremonies. He's given them laws concerning how to approach him. He's given them laws that control property rights. He's told them how to take care of those who care for them spiritually. He has set the borders of the land for them. God has fully prepared his people to become a viable nation. And we will read more about them in time to come. Thanks for coming by. Meet with us again next time as we take up the great book of Deuteronomy.
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2: Hey everybody, this is Rick DeYoung with Prophecy Today. The war between Russia and Ukraine continues on, and Vladimir Putin of Russia is beginning to feel the heat. That's the headline. Stay with us and I'll talk with author and analyst Ken Timmerman as we look at this story and its prophetic significance.
3: It's time now for Prophecy Today, a look at current events in light of biblical prophecy.
2: It seems like Vladimir Putin is slowly losing his grip, and that continued this week, didn't it?
4: It did indeed. I think that Putin is increasingly on the ropes. There's signs that he's having problems with his military. There are signs that he's having problems with the economy. He's losing over 1,000 soldiers a day, 30,000 per month. He can only draft about 25,000 replacements per month. It got even worse last month in June. The Russians lost 40,000 dead in a single month.

0: trying to capture just a couple of dozen square miles of Ukrainian territory. That Russian advance petered out without success. There are rumors also that his yacht, the Graceful, is come out of hiding after 3 or 4 years, perhaps to keep it from Ukrainian drones. It's been spotted off the coast of Denmark in the high seas. There are other reports that he's fled to a bunker or is going in between different bunkers, again, to keep him from Ukrainian drone attacks. On Thursday night, after the Ukrainians had hit refineries in Russia and done a lot of damage, the Russians counterattacked with a pretty bloody attack on Kyiv, the capital city. 21 people were killed. Ukrainians just don't have enough patriots to take out the Russian missiles. They're getting the drones. They're getting around 96% of the drones, but only 2/3 of the missiles. They don't have enough patriots, and those missiles are deadly. Back in Russia, you've got gasoline queues. People are lining up in their cars for miles to buy gasoline. And Putin admits this. He says, we've got a small problem, maybe a 5% shortage, but it certainly looks a lot more than that. Ukrainians have been just incredibly successful, Rick, in hitting the refineries and storage points. And here you have a country that was a gigantic gas station with nukes before this war that now is running out of gas.
1: Certainly is interesting, Ken. And we've found this out in Iran as well. The kinetic action, the missiles, the drones, that's one thing. But the economic pressure is just as much of a factor, isn't it?
0: Well, it's true. And Putin is now starting to feel the punch. And ironically, he's looking for salvation to Steve Witkoff and Jared Kushner, who have said this past week that they're going to refocus on Russia. The Iran talks aren't going very well, so they're going to maybe have some talks with the Russians. They say, we don't want a photo op, but we want to really move the ball forward. And Putin himself has said he's got a great personal rapport with Steve Witkoff. So this would be a great irony to see that it's Witkoff that saves Putin from losing the war.
1: That's Ken Timmerman for Prophecy Today. Think about this with me. As Ken's report pointed out, the tide is beginning to turn against Vladimir Putin and Russia. Although we don't know how this particular conflict is going to turn out, we do know that the Bible tells us that Russia has a role to play in the end times. The prophet Ezekiel wrote that one day Russia will lead a vast coalition of nations against Israel. Their goal will be to plunder the land and wipe out the Jewish people. Ezekiel even named some of those nations. Persia, that's modern-day Iran, Kush, that's modern-day Sudan, and others that are at this point in time mainly militant Islamic states, united in their hatred of Israel. So we are seeing the stage being set, the actors moving into place, and the prophetic drama about to begin. But first, the rapture of the church must take place. And that's my prophetic perspective on the news today.
2: 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This is Jay Johnson inviting you to join us every Monday through Friday for Prophecy Today. Remember, the Lord Jesus is coming, and it could be today. So let's keep looking up until...
3: July 7th, Each Person's Choice. Have you ever wanted to help someone by giving them the answers to a test? Maybe you were the straight-A student in school and your friends just needed a little assistance. But what does help like this really mean? The true test in life will be whether your friend knows the information. Understanding has to be a personal accomplishment, and no one can step in and claim it for someone else. Likewise, salvation is a personal decision, and even our enthusiasm cannot be transmitted to, and may not be received by, those around us. Today we'll hear from a woman who lived through this experience. She's here to share with us her true story, beginning with how she met her husband, on this Unshackled Daily Devotional.
4: I'm Candy, and we went to the same church. Although I adored him, we never dated. He came home from basic training, kissed me, and asked me to marry him. 2 months later, we were married without ever having dated because he was based 200 miles away. At our wedding reception, he gave me a ball and chain. What a rude awakening. On our honeymoon, I learned he was twisted by pornography. His compulsion required that I do bizarre and humiliating

0: Creating things. I had to dress provocatively and go to topless joints with him. I began drinking to cope with the misery. Three daughters were born to us, so we looked like the perfect family. After my brother committed suicide and my best friend died, I no longer had any desire for sex. My husband's abuse increased and we separated. I hadn't been to church since we were married, but one day I went to see the pastor and poured my heart out to him. He led me in a prayer of salvation. As I began to experience God, my life changed and I asked my husband to come home again. For 6 years, I learned to be a real wife without seductive dress. I gave up alcohol, but my husband became more violent and I saw his perversion toward our daughters. One day, a woman called to say that she had been lovers with him for 6 years, so I finally left with my daughters. I still pray for my husband. Today, I have a ministry reaching out to victims of pornography and abuse for whom Jesus died to set free.
1: The Apostle Paul says in 1 Corinthians chapter 1, verse 18, "For the preaching of the cross is to them that perish foolishness, but unto us which are saved, it is the power of God." Friend, even when we find the hope of Jesus, we often discover that those around us are still hardened to its message. But do not let that shake you. Like Candy, continue to pray for those who are lost and hold tight to the truth. It must be each person's decision to follow Jesus, but we can continue to ask that God would grant them the grace to know Him as He has done for us. And whatever they decide, we still rejoice, for our peace and joy is in Him. 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
4: They will look on me whom they have pierced, and they shall mourn for him. You see the Trinity there? In one breath it's me, in another breath it's him. Won't anybody tell you that that wasn't God, that Jesus is any less than God? God says, that was me you pierced.
5: Welcome to Grace to You with John MacArthur on VCY America. In his well-known book, The God Delusion, Richard Dawkins wrote, "The God of the Old Testament is arguably the most unpleasant character in all fiction. He's jealous, petty, unjust, a malevolent bully." Of course, the God of the Old Testament is the same God as the God in the New Testament, kind, merciful, faithful to keep his promises to his people. And you'll see that today on Grace to You as John MacArthur shows you an Old Testament text that demonstrates God's grace, mercy, and forgiveness. John's current study is called The Return and Reign of Jesus Christ. And so now, here's John MacArthur.
4: Let's look at chapter 12. As we look at this, there are four features of Israel's coming deliverance and conversion. Four features, four major events: the siege of Israel, the shielding of Israel, the sorrow of Israel, and the salvation of Israel. These are dealt with in the 12th chapter. Beloved, this is exciting material. This is not only exciting to the Jew to hear, and there certainly ought to be some of us pronouncing this and proclaiming it to Jews around the world so that they will know what God has planned for them, but it is exciting to me to know that God is in control of history. Let's look first of all at the siege of Israel in the first three verses. The word simply means attack. The first element that the Holy Spirit wants us to focus on is that there will be a great attack by the Gentile nations coming against Israel. Secondly, moving from the siege in the text to verse 4, we come to the shielding of Israel. And here we look at God and how God is going to protect those people. Verse 4, "In that day," again we're in that day, the day of the Lord, which is the day of judgment and the return of Christ, "In that day, saith the Lord, I will smite every horse with terror and his rider with madness. I will open mine eyes upon the house of Judah and will smite every horse of the peoples with blindness. And the governors of Judah shall say in their heart, the inhabitants of Jerusalem shall be my strength and the Lord of hosts their God. In that day will I make the governors of Judah like an hearth of fire among the wood and like a torch of fire in a sheaf. They shall devour all the peoples round about, on the right hand and on the left, and Jerusalem shall be inhabited again in her own place, even in Jerusalem. The Lord shall also save the tents of Judah first, and that the glory of the house of David and the glory of the inhabitants of Jerusalem do not magnify themselves against Judah. In that day shall the Lord defend the inhabitants of Jerusalem, and he that is feeble among them at that day shall be like David, and the house of David shall be like God, like the angel of the Lord before them. And it shall come to pass in that day that I will seek to destroy all the nations that come against Jerusalem." Now we'll stop there. That section deals with the shielding of Israel. God is going to come in protection and bring a tremendous victory. Let's go back now to verse 4 for a minute. "In that day, saith the Lord," and this is most interesting, horses were the symbol of strength. They were the symbol of power. They were the symbol of a formidable army. "And in that day," he says, "I'll smite every horse with terror." Now, this probably means confusion, but he also adds, "and the riders with madness." This simply means panic, a wild and helpless kind of panic in the Hebrew. So here come all these great armies of the world, and all of a

sudden, all of their weaponry and all of their instruments and all of their vehicles and all of the people who are running the thing go into confusion, blindness, and panic. Terror and confusion seizes the ranks of the world's armies, and while they have imagined that they have gained a victory, they find out that all they are, rather than chasing the vanquished Jews, is rushing themselves to destruction. And the key phrase here in verse 4 is God says, I will open my eyes on the house of Judah. No longer will I turn my back. No longer will I keep my eyes closed to what's going on. I'm going to open my eyes, and these are eyes of love, and these are eyes of care, and these are eyes of tenderness, and these are eyes of forgiveness. These are eyes of salvation. God says, I'm going to open my eyes toward Israel. Now look at verse 5. God shields them, and the governors of Judah shall say in their heart. Now we're looking at the countryside around the city of Jerusalem, the people who would be most vulnerable in a war. They wouldn't have any defense. Jerusalem is somewhat defensible. They wouldn't have any defense, just the people living all over the land. And the governors, the leaders out in the countryside are going to say in their heart, the inhabitants of Jerusalem shall be my strength in the Lord of hosts, their God. What is it saying? Listen, it's saying this. The fact that God has chosen Jerusalem to be his city, the city of his affection and the city of his election, the city he will save, gives confidence to us in the surrounding countryside. In other words, we're getting in on the fact that Jerusalem is God's city. And all of us who live anywhere in this land are preserved because God has chosen Jerusalem. That's what they're saying. The governors of Judah, outside and around, are saying it is because of what God has promised to do for the inhabitants of Jerusalem. That becomes our strength. God has chosen Jerusalem. And because he has chosen Jerusalem and the nation around, the princes of Judah are confident that they too are invincible. Perhaps they'll sing Psalm 46:5, which says, God is in the midst of her, she shall not be moved. And that's about Jerusalem. Now, I want you to notice something interesting. This is a critical verse because it opens the door just a crack and the light starts to come in. What light? The light of the beginning of saving faith. All of a sudden, all through Israel's history today, they have been thinking their strength is in themselves, in their guns and their smarts and their military expertise. And they're going to come to the place where they all of a sudden say in their hearts, the inhabitants of Jerusalem shall be my strength, not in their power or in their military prowess or because they've got so many smart people, but in the Lord of hosts, their God. All of a sudden, they turn from the politics of it and the armies, and they begin to see God as the resource. And here is the first glimpse of the saving faith that comes to the hearts of Israel. Verse 6, in that day will I make the governors of Judah, and he's still dealing outside the city, it never really touches the city, I'll make the governors of Judah in the countryside around like a fire pot among the wood. Now, I don't know if you know what a fire pot is. Those of us who live in the day of thermostats and forced air, a fire pot was just that, a bunch of coals in a little metal pot that you put in some kindling wood and it started a fire. You drop a fire pot on a pile of kindling, you're going to get a quick fire. And that's what he's saying. The Gentile armies are kindling. The governors of Judah are fire pots. Those simple little people and their simple little military weakness are going to fire and burn the armies of the nations. He says it'll also be like a torch of fire in a dry sheaf. Take a sheaf of grain that's dry and set a torch to it. Drop a fire pot and some dry sticks, you get the same thing. So just as a fire pot sets fire to twigs and dry wood and a torch sets fire to dry grain, so Judah's princes will devour. And who will they devour? Look what it says, all the nations round about on the right hand and on the left, but Jerusalem shall be inhabited again in her own place, even in Jerusalem. In other words, in the end time, nothing will have happened to that city. It won't be moved. It'll never be destroyed. It's going to be there right where it belongs. You know what's incredible about that? That city hasn't moved. You know, as you study archaeology, you find a lot of cities move from place to place. You can go right to Jerusalem, right in the middle of Jerusalem, walk right out, put your hand out in that mosque, and lay it right on Mount Moriah. It's still there. And you can take about a 10-minute walk and stand with your feet on Mount Zion.

It's right there. Nothing moved. And God says it won't move either. They're not even going to get there with any really powerful effect, because when they just get into the countryside, God is going to use the governors of Judah to set them aflame. And so there's going to be the protection of God, and Jerusalem will be inhabited in her own place, even in Jerusalem. Then a very interesting note in verse 7. This is very interesting. The Lord also shall save the tents of Judah first, in order that the glory of the house of David and the glory of the inhabitants of Jerusalem do not magnify themselves against Judah. In other words, if Jerusalem won this big victory to start with, if all the military geniuses and all the hotshots in Jerusalem won, they'd say, well, it was us. And so just to make sure they don't mistake it being human and know it's God, the great victory comes first to all the little folks out in the countryside who win the war, who knock off the big Gentile armies. And then Jerusalem's got nothing to boast about, because by the time it comes to them, all they can say is, it's got to be God. It sure isn't us. It wasn't them. In other words, to prevent Jerusalem from magnifying itself against the country folks, God makes sure the country folks gain the first deliverance. Why? This is a time of humbling for the nation. This is a time of penitence. This is a time of repentance. This is a time of bending the back and bowing the knee and laying prostrate before God. God wants no human glory, no human magnification. And so just to make sure it won't happen, he starts by giving the victory first to the little folks in the countryside. The defenseless land is delivered first, the well-defended capital last, in order that Jerusalem not think it was by her military might and be lifted up with pride. So God defends the defenseless, and then Jerusalem. Verse 8, in that day shall the Lord defend or shield the inhabitants of Jerusalem. And I love this. This is so great. He that is feeble among them at that day shall be like David. Isn't that amazing? Who was the greatest soldier in the history of Israel? David. Saul has slain his thousands, David his 10,000s. Greatest soldier in the history of Israel. One little rock, one dead Goliath. Greatest soldier in the history of Israel. And the weak and the puny in this day will all be like David. What an army. Can you imagine? And by the way, the strong, represented by the house of David, those who are in the house of David, the royal line, the great warriors, the strong, shall be like God. They'll be like the angel of the Lord. Who's the angel of the Lord? Christ. They'll be infused with the power of Christ. Boy, I tell you, that's going to be exciting, isn't it? You say, well, we get to see that? I think so. If I read my Bible right, we're coming out of heaven just about that time on white horses, which will give us a perfect view of the whole thing. So the feeble are going to be like David, and the people who normally are like David are going to be like God, infused with the energy of the Messiah himself, the angel of the Lord. That's just a little taste, that's a little hint of the fact that Jesus Christ is going to be there winning the victory. And what's so beautiful, if you study the book of Revelation, you find out that just at the climax of Armageddon, just when the war reaches its high point, out of the sky comes Jesus Christ. And maybe you've asked yourself, well, how does he win it? Well, how does he do it? Well, somehow it's his conquering blow, it's his sword, but somehow it's his power poured through these people who shall be like God, like the angel of the Lord. It's most interesting, isn't it, that the angel of the Lord is equated with God. Another evidence that the angel of the Lord was not just an angel, but God, God incarnate, Jesus Christ. And it shall come to pass, verse 9 says, in that day I will seek to destroy all the nations that come against Jerusalem. God is going to wipe out all those who've sought to wipe out his people and his kingdom. The term "will seek" is a most interesting Hebrew term. It is a term that is used of a marksman who bends his bow with his eye focused on the target. He wants to hit the bullseye, and nothing distracts him. The cup of iniquity is full, and God comes in judgment.
Read Revelation 16. Read Revelation 19 and see how God begins to come in judgment, how Jesus splits the heavens with his coming, comes in glory and power with a flaming victory at hand, with a sword dipped in blood, and he comes to conquer. So, in summary, the first 9 verses of the 12th chapter describe prophetically Israel's great deliverance and the destruction of the armies of the world gathered against her. That's political, folks. That's political. The next part is spiritual, and that brings us to the sorrow of Israel. The sorrow of Israel. In the political victory, what's the one thing that stands out in your mind? In my mind, it's this. They are going to recognize whom? God. They're going to see God at work. That's the beginning. That's an easy transition to verse 10. And I will pour upon the house of David and upon the inhabitants of Jerusalem the spirit of grace and of supplication, and they shall look on me whom they have pierced. While their spiritual eyes are up and they're thinking about God and how he has delivered them, they're going to see God incarnate, Jesus coming. They're going to look on him. The Savior will be revealed as the victor, and they have a simple response. They shall mourn for him as one mourns for his only son, and shall be in bitterness for him as one that is in bitterness for his firstborn. In that day there shall be a great mourning in Jerusalem, as in the mourning of Hadad-Ramon in the valley of Megiddon. And the land shall mourn, every family apart, the family of the house of David apart, and their wives apart, and the family of the house of Nathan apart, and their wives apart, and the family of the house of Levi apart, and their wives apart, the family of Shammai apart, and their wives, all the families that remain, every family apart, and their wives apart. What's he saying? He's saying there will be not just a national mourning, like this is declared the national day of mourning. No. There will be national mourning in this sense, every family on its own. And within that family, every individual, the men here, the wives here. There will be individual mourning, individual repentance, family repentance, and then all those families making up the whole of national repentance. This is right at the point of victory. You say, it's strange, isn't it? Oh, yeah. Here they are, they've just won the battle of the centuries. Here they are, the greatest victory conceivable has just been won, and their reaction is to all cry. Why? Because they recognize that the very one who came back as their deliverer was the same one they killed and they pierced when he came the first time. That's why they mourn. And now that's the anguish of true repentance, beloved. Now notice what he says about it. He says this mourning and this bitterness is similar to that which was in the valley of Hadad-Ramon, the valley of Megiddon. You say, what's that? I'm not going to have you turn to it, but just note it. 2 Chronicles 35 records for us a sad story. There was a godly king in Israel, king in Judah, actually. Never was a godly king in Israel. They were all bad. But in Judah, there was a godly king, and his name was Josiah. You remember good, godly King Josiah? And there was a bad, bad ruler in Egypt known as Pharaoh Necho, N-E-C-H-O. Pharaoh Necho murdered Josiah. And 2 Chronicles 35 records the terrible, terrible weeping and wailing and mourning that occurred over the murder of Josiah. And so says Zechariah, the mourning in that day in Jerusalem will be reminiscent of the mourning of the people over the death of the good, godly king Josiah at the hands of Pharaoh. Now you'll notice also in verse 12, and it singles out the family of David and then the family of Nathan. These families, the family of David and Nathan and Levi and Shammai, David Baron says, these are the aristocratic and privileged lines. These are the kings and the priests who, alas, in times past, often set an evil example to the whole nation, where they will now be foremost in their self-contrition and mourning over the great national sin. Their example for good will now also be followed by all the rest of the people.
And so in verse 14, it says, all the families that remain, every family apart.

heart, individually, each family repenting, and their wives, even the individuals in the family, repenting. Great sorrow. This is beautiful. You know what I thought of when I was looking at this? I just kept thinking of one statement by Jesus. Blessed are they that mourn, for they shall what? Be comforted. This is the morning of true repentance. It's coming, and they'll be comforted. The Hebrew word mourn means to strike the breast in deep grief, bitter sorrow, true repentance. So the siege, the shielding, and the sorrow culminates in the salvation of Israel. Verse 10 at the beginning, just a simple word of salvation. And I will pour upon the house of David. God never sprinkles. He always pours. I want you to know that. I will pour on the house of David and on the inhabitants of Jerusalem the Spirit. You see, there's the evidence of salvation. God never gives His Spirit to an unbeliever. He pours the Spirit, and He's called the Spirit of grace because that's the motive for which He's given, and the Spirit of supplication, that's the response which He brings. When God pours out His Spirit by grace, we respond in prayer. Zechariah is saying that just as God pours out refreshing showers on thirsty and parched ground, so will He pour out the Spirit of grace and supplication on a repentant, needy Israel. The Spirit of grace. What a great term. Isn't that a beautiful term? It's used in Hebrews 10:29, the Spirit of grace. Joel prophesied this, didn't he? Joel chapter 2, oh yes. Joel said the same thing, essentially. He said, it shall come to pass afterward, I will pour out my Spirit on all flesh. Your sons and daughters will prophesy, your old men dream dreams, your young men see visions. And also on the servants and the handmaids in those days will I pour out my Spirit. Beloved, that prophecy can only be fulfilled here. On the day of Pentecost, when Peter quoted it, they were just getting a little taste of it. But it's a future prophecy. Ezekiel said the same thing. In Ezekiel 36, Ezekiel said, someday God is going to come, and He is going to come to Israel, and He's going to take out their stony heart, and He's going to give them a heart of flesh, and He says, I will give them my Spirit. Salvation. And I can't resist pointing you to the fact that it only happens. Now watch it. It only happens because they look on Me whom they have pierced. Who's talking here in this verse? God. God is talking. Do you know who it was on that cross? Who was it? God. Is that a great statement? Now notice, they will look on Me whom they have pierced, and they shall mourn for Him. You see the Trinity there? In one breath it's Me, in another breath it's Him. And there God sees Himself there in one breath, and in the next breath He sees the incarnate Christ, the Son. Don't let anybody tell you that that wasn't God, that Jesus is any less than God. God says, that was Me you pierced. And don't let anybody tell you that the Jews didn't pierce Him. They may have used Roman swords, but it was their plotting that got Him there. But that's all right. That's all right for God, because God can forgive anything, anything, even the murder of the Messiah. And by the way, there isn't anything you've done that He couldn't forgive either. They shall look on Me whom they pierced. Remember John 19:37? They took a sword and they pierced Him. And then Israel is going to receive salvation. Look at 13:1. In that day there shall be a fountain opened to the house of David and to the inhabitants of Jerusalem for sin and for uncleanness. God's going to wash the nation from its sin. First, they're going to cry, My Lord and my God, when they see Jesus. They're going to realize it was God they pierced. And then God's going to turn the fountain loose and wash them and pour out His Spirit. In any day, in any age, repentance like this kind, true, honest repentance,

0: will lead to the same cleansing. Beloved, can I tell you something? The fountain's open right now. Did you know that? I've been there. Have you? And I've been washed. It's open right now. Paul says today is the day of salvation. And while we as Christians look forward expectantly to the day of national mourning and blessing for Israel, meanwhile, we can tell every Jew and every Gentile that they don't need to wait till then. The fountain's open right now. It's open for you right now.
1: You're listening to Grace to You, the Bible teaching ministry of John MacArthur. John's current series is titled The Return and Reign of Jesus Christ. Now, friend, as we continue John's look at the return of Christ and the end times, perhaps a question like this has crossed your mind. Why save money? Why invest in life insurance or plan for the distant future if Christ could come back at any moment? Well, let's hear how John answered that question.
2: Because he might not come back in the next moment, or the next 5 years, or the next 10 years, or your lifetime. That would be irresponsible. We do not know when the Lord will come. He says that. Even the Son of Man doesn't know the day or the hour of his coming. And we have to be ready at all times, spiritually ready. And I think even in terms of ministerially ready or service ready, that is to say, we're serving him with the full force of our human powers under the inspiration of the Holy Spirit. We need to be living our life to the fullest in committing ourselves to ministry, the ministry of the gospel, serving the Lord. But at the same time, we don't know when he's going to come. And look, the book of Proverbs is also written by God, and it basically says you need to plan for your future. Mm. You need to save. You need to put money away. The New Testament says somebody who doesn't care for his family is worse than an unbeliever. Mm. Anybody knows you need to provide for your family, and that means now and in the future. The church is even given the responsibility to care for widows whose husband die and leave them destitute, and maybe there's no man in the extended family to care for them. The church takes up their care. So even a church has to have resources on hand to mitigate the problems and the needs of people who are in a desperate situation. We are told even in the New Testament that Paul says, look, I don't want you to have to take a hurry-up offering when I show up. I want you to give systematically in the first day of the week so that when I come, you have some resources there and some extra resources to send to the poor saints in Jerusalem. So whether you're an individual or a church, we're all called to be careful to plan for the future. We want to be reasonable and sensible about that and not foolish.
1: 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And friend, if you look to Grace to You for consistent and clear teaching to help you with decisions in your life, would you let us know? 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Now for the entire Grace to You staff, I'm Phil Johnson. Thanks for joining us today. Be back tomorrow as John MacArthur unpacks God's forgiveness in the future and what that means for you today. It's another half hour of unleashing God's truth one verse at a time on Grace to You.
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0: Workers trying to get him freed sought to take advantage of King Charles' increasingly liberal religious policies. 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

0: The next evening, his wife turned off the lights, saying, "Look, there was the box glowing beautifully. The secret, the inscription read, 'If you keep me in the sunlight, I'll shine for you in the dark. If you walk in the sunlight of the Savior, you'll shine in the darkness of doubt and despair.' Are you glowing for God?"
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3: This is Getting God's Message, and I'm Lud Golds. We've been reading the minor prophets in the Old Testament as we progress in reading through the Bible by the end of this year. Today, we look at Zephaniah, who speaks about God's day of judgment. Around the dial of a church clock in Strasbourg, France, are the words, "One of these hours the Lord is coming." That is true. Are you ready to meet him? God is long-suffering, but there is a point beyond which there's a judgment day, and what a dreadful day that will be. Those who carelessly say in their heart, "The Lord will do nothing, neither good or bad," Zephaniah 1:12, will one day find him searching for them with lamps. When he finds them, he will strike. Zephaniah describes what that dreadful day will be like. There'll be a remnant among God's people, a residue after God's purging fire. Remaining true to God in times of fierce testing is essential to be numbered among those in whom he delights. Listen to God's promise in Zephaniah 2:3. "Seek the Lord, all you humble of the land, you who do what he commands. Seek righteousness, seek humility. Perhaps you will be sheltered on the day of the Lord's anger." And in chapter 3, verse 17, "The Lord your God is with you. He is mighty to save. He will take great delight in you. He will quiet you with his love. He will rejoice over you with singing." Before that day of calamity strikes, it'd be wise to heed the prophet's warning and instruction. Humble yourself before God, seek his face, and trust in him.

In Psalm 63, David said, "My soul shall be satisfied as with marrow and fatness, and my mouth shall praise thee with joyful lips, when I remember thee upon my bed, and meditate on thee in the night watches." To help you focus your thoughts upon God at the close of this day, we bring you this devotional meditation, From Morning and Evening, by Charles Haddon Spurgeon, the great English preacher of the 19th century. This evening's text is found in Ezekiel chapter 16 and verse 6. "When I passed by thee, I said unto thee, Live. Saved one, consider gratefully this mandate of mercy." Note that this fiat of God is majestic. In our text, we perceive a sinner with nothing in him but sin, expecting nothing but wrath. But the eternal Lord passes by in his glory. He looks, he pauses, and he pronounces the solitary but royal word, "Live." There speaks a God. Who but he could venture thus to deal with life and dispense it with a single syllable? Again, this fiat is manifold. When he says live, it includes many things. Here is judicial life. The sinner is ready to be condemned. But the Mighty One says, live, and he rises pardoned and absolved. It is spiritual life. We knew not Jesus. Our eyes could not see Christ. Our ears could not hear his voice. Jehovah said, live, and we were quickened who were dead in trespasses and in sins. Moreover, it includes glory life, which is the perfection of spiritual life. I said unto thee, live, and that word rolls on through all the years of time, till death comes, and in the midst of the shadows of death, the Lord's voice is still heard, live. In the morning of the resurrection, it is that self-same voice which is echoed.

followed by the archangel, live, and as holy spirits rise to heaven to be blessed forever in the glory of their God, it is in the same power of this word, live. Note again that it is an irresistible mandate. Saul of Tarsus is on the road to Damascus to arrest the saints of the living God. A voice is heard from heaven, and a light is seen above the brightness of the sun. And Saul is crying out, Lord, what wilt thou have me to do? This mandate is a mandate of free grace. When sinners are saved, it is only and solely because God will do it to magnify his free, unpurchased, unsought grace. Christians, see your position, debtors to grace. Show your gratitude by earnest, Christ-like lives, and as God has bidden you live, see to it that you live in earnest. This meditation was taken from Morning and Evening by C.H. 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

0: With SRN News, I'm Jason Walker. The preliminary hearing in the assassination of Charlie Kirk has continued in Utah.
1: Prosecutors are working to convince a judge that they have enough evidence against defendant Tyler Robinson to put him on trial for aggravated murder. We heard an investigator testify about Robinson's alleged movements around Utah Valley University on the day of the shooting. And prosecutors played previously unseen campus surveillance video that the investigator said shows Robinson climb over a railing onto a rooftop, crouch down, and run to a site overlooking where Kirk was speaking. Julie Eastman, a fan of Charlie Kirk, told me she lined up at 4 a.m. to snag one of just 14 seats available to the public.
2: Erica got teary-eyed a little bit and was, you know, putting her head down a lot of it. Charlie's mom got emotional.
1: Outside court in Provo, Utah, I'm Hannah Schoenbaum.
0: New allegations have surfaced regarding a Senate candidate. Correspondent Laura Winters explains.
3: There are growing calls for Graham Plattner to drop out of the race in Maine. This comes after an ex-girlfriend of Plattner is alleging that he broke into her house almost 5 years ago and sexually assaulted her. The woman coming forward with specific details in interviews with Politico and CNN. New York Senators Democrats Chuck Schumer and Kirsten Gillibrand urging Plattner to leave the race. Plattner has a July 13th deadline to drop out in order for Democrats to replace him on the ballot. Laura Winters reporting.
0: In Venezuela, workers there continue going through the rubble of several thousand buildings looking for people who were killed there. And a reminder that SRN News and our parent company, Salem Media, partnering with Christian nonprofit Food for the Poor to rush emergency aid to the victims. Venezuela listeners wishing to help can find an online banner at the top of our website, srnnews.com. This is SRN News. Now, the Trump administration making some cuts. Here's Michael Harrington.
4: The Department of Health and Human Services has informed Planned Parenthood and scores of other organizations they are no longer eligible for federal grants because they hand out sexually explicit materials to teenagers, materials that encourage promiscuity, not abstinence. More than $60 million taxpayer dollars will be saved by the HHS decision. Complaints about explicit material for teens go all the way back to the Obama administration. Michael Harrington reporting.
0: A new report by a Trump administration commission promotes the idea of building bridges between church and state. The draft report from the Religious Liberty Commission supports a stronger role for religion in government and public life. It recommends eliminating the Johnson Amendment, which restricts political activities of tax-exempt religious groups and compensating military members discharged for refusing COVID vaccines. SRN News.
5: Matthew 5, verse 10. Blessed are they which are persecuted for righteousness' sake, for theirs is the kingdom of heaven. Matthew 5 and verse 10. The righteous are rewarded for suffering for righteousness.
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8: Hey, it's Aaron at Trail Ridge with your annual reminder that camp is not just for kids. Yes, we've got several weeks of youth camp in the summer, but we've also got a special retreat coming up for everyone age 55 and up. We call it Senior Saints Weekend, and it's being held August 14th through the 16th.

see this place you've heard so much about. We've got lots of fun activities planned for the weekend, including a pie social, a trip to some local Amish businesses, tours of camp, an old-fashioned diner night, and a peek into the new chapel building. Pete Wright will be our guest speaker for the weekend. He and his wife,

0: up no later than August 9th.
1: How do you do? Not many people would deliberately trade pure gold for fool's gold, the real article, for a cheap substitute. But the man in this story did. He grew up in a family where love and truth were the rule, and then he tossed everything aside when he drifted into deception. The truth stayed with him, though, as he discovered when his heart and mind and life were unshackled.

0: Taking the good news around the world, this is Unshackled. True life stories of real people dramatized and produced in Chicago by Pacific Garden Mission. For more than 121 years, Pacific Garden Mission has been a refuge for people living on the streets. Lost in their own failures, most cannot even meet their own basic needs for clothing, food, cleanliness, and shelter. So the mission provides all these at no charge. The old lighthouse also offers parenting classes, job referrals, even reading skills, whatever will strengthen each one to lead a productive life. But the real transformation comes when mission pastors and counselors introduce them to the one who will change their lives forever. Men, women, and children, all who come to Pacific Garden Mission, hear the truth that sets them free, like the man in this story. And now for broadcast around the earth, here's program number 2495 in the series Unshackled, the program that makes you face yourself and think.
1: Want to light up another joint, Gary?
2: Oh, no, man, I'm already wasted.
1: Yeah, I'm getting sleepy anyway.
2: Hey, let me ask you, you ever think about where you'll be 10 years from now?
1: Nah, 10 years might as well be forever. I mean, in 10 years, we might be dead like old Don.
2: Whoa, what a waste that was, huh?
1: Terrible accident.
2: Hey, that was no accident. He overstepped his bounds and the gang killed him.
1: No way to prove it.
2: No, but it's true. Remember how brazen he was getting about his drug deals? I think they made an example of him.
1: Hey, the big boys play hardball.
2: Mm-hmm, so I'm staying away from hard drugs from now on.
1: Well, I'm gonna turn in. Tomorrow's another big day of fishing and diving. What a life.
2: I think I'm gonna sit out here for a while.
1: This is great, isn't it? Nothing puts me to sleep like the sound of the surf.
2: Night, man.
3: Be careful if you walk across that bridge, Gary. I wouldn't want you to have an accident.
0: The man in our story was living in Florida, sharing a pop-up camper with a friend when he began walking across the bridge to an uninhabited key. He carried with him something that would change his life forever. What happened to him was no accident, though. Listen to the true story of Gary Lounsbury right now on Unshackled.
2: I was born in 1954, the oldest of four. We lived in a small town in Michigan in a time when families were close, physically and emotionally. I had maternal grandparents who loved us, and we spent time at their farm every summer. We also had aunts and uncles and lots of cousins. My paternal grandfather lived down the street from us, and I remember just about every step between our house and his. He taught me a lot of things.
4: Keep your arm up and bent, Gary. That way you're ready, no matter which way the ball comes.
5: Like this?
4: Well, that's it. Ready?
5: Huh?
4: Good one!
5: Wow!
4: Now throw it back.
6: Gary, time for supper.
5: Oh, fooey, you made me mess up my throw.
4: Oh, you can't blame others for what you did yourself, Gary.
5: Yeah, but he...
4: No, yeah, but when you make a mistake, learn from it, okay? You're doing fine, son, doing fine.
2: When I was 8 years old, Dad got a phone call and dashed out of the house. My beloved grandfather had had a heart attack. I cried hard at the funeral home as I realized the finality of death. Even the minister couldn't comfort me. But my parents gave us a secure and happy childhood, taking us to many different states on vacations. Many weekends we went camping.
6: The kids sure are having a good time.
7: Gary!
5: Shh, we're playing hide-and-seek. They'll never look for me here.
6: You're probably right about that.
7: Well, sounds like you're out of shape, Gary, panting like that.
5: I was running hard to get away from them. Wait till basketball season starts. I'll get in shape.
6: You'll make the team this year, son.
5: Yeah, you think so?
6: Well, sure. You're a good athlete.

0: wish I was taller.
1: Don't worry about it. Just do your best.
2: Gary, don't forget to spend some time memorizing your Bible verses.
0: I am, Mom. Oh, here they come. My parents loved and encouraged me in all areas of my life, church, sports, and studies. When I was in the eighth grade, my aunt gave me a Bible. But sports dominated my school years. I made the basketball team as a freshman and also played 3 years of varsity baseball. Junior year, I broke my ankle on a swing in a park and then broke my wrist playing basketball, so I lost an entire season. But the coach let me practice with a cast on my wrist and dress for a game, but the referee had other ideas.
1: What happened, Gary?
0: The ref won't let me play.
1: Why?
0: Said the cast was too dangerous for the action.
1: Well, he's probably right.
0: Oh, Dad, it isn't fair. I did all right in practice.
1: Well, better safe than sorry, son.
0: Yeah.
1: Life doesn't always go the way you want, does it?
0: Hmm.
1: But you'll get to play again.
0: Yeah, all that work for nothing. Isn't fair. Senior year, I was president of the National Honor Society in our school, but I was so shy I almost fainted when I had to make a speech in front of the student body and parents. I was a late bloomer, emotionally and physically. In the 18 months after graduation, I grew 5 inches and gained 50 pounds. I went off to state college as a shy and insecure freshman. A guy from my hometown became my roommate.
3: Boy, you sure did grow a lot, Gary. How tall are you now?
0: 6'3".
3: No wonder they were after you to play on the city basketball team.
0: Yeah. Played in the softball league, too.
3: Yeah. What'd you think of the guys on the team?
0: Oh, they were all right. You know, older, party animals.
3: Sounds like a blast. Huh?
0: No, not for me. I mean, you know, booze hurts your performance.
3: Yeah, well, I'll tell you what, buddy. Pot doesn't. You ever tried it?
0: No, I don't want to either.
3: Ah, don't be so square, Gary. You need to loosen up and have fun.
0: Young people are so susceptible to pressure from friends, and I was no different. My first year of college, I was an athlete and a scholar on the dean's list, but after I began partying with friends, I dropped out of college altogether. I moved back home and got a job, but my life centered around the drug culture.
4: Ooh. Hey, I dig this new bunk, yeah. Gary. Where'd you get it?
0: Hey, man, at the head shop. Mellows the grass, doesn't it?
4: Cool.
0: Hey, I got a new 8-track, too. You like that?
4: Yeah, I like everything, man. Go with the flow, nice and easy.
0: So what you guys think, huh? I mean, Vietnam War's over. We don't have to worry about getting blown away over there.
5: Yeah, I'd rather get blown away by acid, man. You guys tried that yet?
6: Hey, be careful with that stuff, man. You can go on a trip and not come back.
4: Oh, no, it's great, man. It's great. The colors, the visions are out of this world.
0: Right. Listen, I'm feeling restless. What do you say we go for a drive out in the country, huh?
5: Yeah, bring a couple of joints along,
4: man. All right,
5: man.
2: You guys know anything about Islam?
0: What's that?
2: A religion in the Middle East.
0: No, man. What about it, Dory?
2: Well, I met this guy from over there, and he said his religion was Islam. Well,
4: my religion is acid.
0: I went to church with my parents as a kid. Even memorized some Bible verses.
6: Yeah, well, now you've memorized all the ways to get high, so give me a toke.
0: No, wait. Hey, man, I'm serious. Listen up. Yeah. My aunt gave me a Bible when I was in the eighth grade.
4: Religion gives me pain.
0: What, you don't believe in Jesus?
4: Nah, it's all a bunch of bunk.
0: I began to think and act like my friends and never thought about the consequences. I drive home on two-lane roads going 110 miles an hour with my quad system blaring all the way. Sometimes we'd party at the lake and be so wasted on drugs we hardly knew what we were doing. One night, one of my friends left just ahead of me in his car, and I came upon the accident moments after it happened.
4: Oh, no.
0: Man, what happened?
6: He was going too fast and lost control, man. The car, it flipped.
0: Oh, wow. Where is he?
5: He's over there. He was thrown out.
6: You know, Artie hated seatbelts.
0: Man, is he still alive?
6: Barely. No, you don't want to see him, Gary.
0: Yeah, I do. He's my friend. Artie,
6: He can't hear you, man. He's unconscious.
5: He's not going to make it. No way.
0: Oh, man. Somebody got to go call an ambulance.
5: No, it won't matter. They can't get here in time.
6: I think it's too late. He's gone.
0: How can it be? I mean, where'd he go? Only God knows how many times I myself was spared a similar fate. We drifted into the late 70s, the post-Watergate era, and questioned all authority.

0: most of all the government. Deception seemed to taint everything, and the drugs didn't help. I worked with and dated a girl named Dory, but even we were ambivalent. Another friend was killed in a bicycle accident that we figured was no accident. Life had gotten really complicated.
1: Man, I'm sick of looking at gray skies. Let's go to Florida.
0: Oh. Whoa, hang on, man. I don't have much money.
1: Don't need much. We can sleep in a camper.
0: Well, you think we can get a job down there?
1: Hey, you can stock a supermarket anywhere, Gary.
0: Yeah, and feed us pretty well, too.
1: I can be ready by the weekend, man.
0: Yeah, man, me too. I can't wait to get away from it all.
2: On the contrary, Gary was about to confront it all, which he'll tell us about in a moment.
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4: Parents think about you going to Florida?
0: I don't know. I don't say much.
4: I thought you guys were kidding about going down there.
0: No, we're leaving this weekend.
4: I'm thinking of traveling myself.
0: Oh yeah, where to?
4: The Middle East. Oh. Remember that guy I was seeing? He's back over there and wants me to come visit.
0: Look, Dory, you better be careful. That's pretty far. I mean, anything could happen.
4: Well, it would just be a look-see. He offered to pay my way.
0: Yeah, but those people are different. I mean, they're not Christian.
4: Neither am I, and neither are you, for that matter.
0: I grew up in church. I think it must help somehow.
4: Well, I haven't made up my mind. I'll let you know what happens.
0: Listen, Dory, I care about you. Don't go over there.
4: I don't see why you're uptight about this. I mean, you can go away, but I can't.
0: Well, I don't plan to stay down there. It's just a lark. We just want to live on the beach for a while. You know, go fishing and diving, get away from the rat race.
4: You can't get away from the rat race, Gary. No matter where you go.
0: I didn't pack many belongings, but I did take my Bible, the same one given to me by my aunt. I carried it more as a keepsake or religious relic. Four of us drove to the Florida Keys, where my friend and I shared a camper on the beach. Ours was a hedonistic life of swimming and fishing during the day, parties and drugs at night. But even in these seemingly ideal circumstances, my heart was troubled.
5: You guys, let's go back to the beach tomorrow. Maybe the same chicks will be there.
1: Yeah. Hey, that one sure had eyes for Gary.
6: Yeah.
1: And he didn't even notice, huh, Gary?
5: Hey, Gary, are you wearing out on us again?
1: Hey, what are you thinking about, dude?
0: Nothing.
5: That girl, no doubt.
0: No. Dory called me today. That guy in the Middle East is sending her gifts, perfumes and jewelry, trying to bribe her to go over there.
1: She's too smart to fall for that.
0: I don't know. I think she's tempted.
5: You'll learn the truth the hard way, then.
0: Yeah, well, there has to be a better way to learn the truth than by getting hurt all the time. Many times after nights of parties and revelry, I'd lie awake in my bed in the pop-up camper, unable to sleep. Rather than keep my buddy awake, I'd grab a flashlight and go outside into the warm, tropical night and walk across the bridge to an uninhabited quay that had a footpath. There I'd sit for hours, watching the eastern sky, reading the Bible by flashlight, until the sun came up. Then said Jesus unto them again, Verily, verily, I say unto you, I am the door of the sheep. All that ever came before me are thieves and robbers, but the sheep did not hear them. I am the door. By me, if any man enter in, he shall be saved, and shall go in and out and find pasture. The thief cometh not, but for to steal, and to kill, and to destroy. I am come that they might have life, and that they might have it more abundantly.

0: Hello?
1: Dory, how are you?
0: I'm fine, Gary. How's Florida?
1: Oh, it's great. Listen, I stayed up all night reading the Bible by flashlight.
0: What for?
1: It's beautiful, Dory. You should read it, especially the Gospel of John.
0: Are you all right, Gary? That doesn't sound like you.
1: I just want to know the truth, and the things Jesus said, they're true, Dory.
0: Far out. You're going through a phase I never expected.
1: Oh, read for yourself. You'll see.
0: I'll take your word for it.
1: No, read verse 6 in John chapter 14. It says it all.
0: What does it say?
1: Jesus said, "I am the way, the truth, and the life. No man cometh unto the Father but by me." God showed me the sin in my life as I read His word night after night. Sometimes I'd fall asleep on the beach and wake up with the sun shining in my face. More importantly, the light of God's word was shining in my heart. Titus chapter 2, verses 11, 12, and 13 help me understand God's gift to us. For the grace of God that bringeth salvation hath appeared to all men, teaching us that denying ungodliness and worldly lusts, we should live soberly, righteously, and godly in this present world, looking for that blessed hope and the glorious appearing of the great God and our Savior, Jesus Christ. Lord, I'm really sorry for the way I messed up my life, the way I turned away from you. I know you're real. I know you died for me. Please forgive me and help me change. From now on, I want to live for you, Jesus.
2: Gary!
1: I'm back.
2: It's so good to see you again. I missed you.
1: I'm sure glad you didn't go to the Middle East.
2: Oh, he hasn't given up. He keeps writing and calling. Well, how about you? Are you still on that Jesus kick?
1: Yeah, I am. He's real, Dory. He's turning my life upside down. You wouldn't believe the things I've been going through, the changes.
2: You want to smoke or something? Celebrate your return?
1: No, I'm trying to quit.
2: Oh, boy. Here it comes. Are you going to get weird on us?
1: No. God wants us to live holy lives, Dory.
2: Gary.
1: There isn't much time. We're in the last days.
2: Oh, come on.
1: No, read this book, okay? My aunt gave it to me. You'll be amazed. It's all about Bible prophecy that's coming true.
2: All right. I'll read it. But I won't make any promises.
1: Dory read the book, which had a prayer of salvation at the end, and she prayed, asking Christ into her heart and life. We began studying the Bible together for 5 or 6 months, and God continued to convict us through His word.
2: Are you thinking what I'm thinking, Gary?
1: Yeah. God's trying to tell us that we need to change some things in our lives.
2: Well, yes. Read those verses again.
1: Dearly beloved, I beseech you, as strangers and pilgrims, abstain from fleshly lusts which war against the soul, having your conversation honest among the Gentiles, that whereas they speak against you as evildoers, they may, by your good works, which they shall behold, glorify God in the day of visitation. Submit yourselves to every ordinance of man for the Lord's sake. Boy, do I feel convicted by that.
2: Me too. We can't burn the candle at both ends.
1: Yeah. I only smoke with my two best friends, and they don't care. But all of a sudden, I see that I'm really hurting the Lord. I've got to give it up completely.
2: I think you're right. And you know something else?
1: What?
2: We got to get married. It's wrong for us to live together.
1: I agree, Dory. We better start going to church.
2: Isn't it amazing how happy you feel inside when you know you're doing what the Lord wants?
1: Dory and I found a good church where Christ is exalted and the Bible's taught. We were married, and in 1980 we moved to Grand Rapids to begin Bible college. I and the pastor at Dory in missions. From time to time I saw old friends.
3: Man, you sure have changed, Gary.
1: Yeah. All started there on the beach in the Florida Keys. God began speaking to my heart through the Bible. It really is the living word.
3: And you don't do drugs at all anymore?
1: No, not even tempted. You don't need to get high when you have the Holy Spirit living in your heart. Most people turn to drugs and alcohol because they don't have God.
3: I never would have believed it, Gary.
1: God's grace, that's all it is. And He offers you the same

0: gift of eternal life?
1: I have too many black marks against me.
0: Oh, come on. Everybody has black marks. God says we're all sinners.
1: Yeah?
0: Mm-hmm. James chapter 2, verse 10 says, "For whosoever shall keep the whole law and yet offend in one point, he is guilty of all."
1: Yeah, well, that's it for me, I guess.
0: No. No, what isn't? No one's too far gone to be saved because Christ died for our sins. His death on the cross provides atonement, forgiveness. Let me show you. John chapter 3, verse 17. "For God sent not his Son into the world to condemn the world, but that the world through him might be saved."
1: How does one man dying on a cross save me?
0: Well, for one thing, the Bible says only blood can pay for sins.
1: You're kidding. Show me that.
0: Leviticus chapter 17, verse 11. "For the life of the flesh is in the blood, and I have given it to you upon the altar to make an atonement for your souls. For it is the blood that maketh an atonement for the soul."
1: Wow. Heavy man.
0: Yeah. Second of all, Jesus wasn't just a man. He was God, sinless and perfect. God says the penalty for sin is death. So either you accept his death as payment for your sins, or you pay for your sins yourself with your own death.
1: But we all have to die.
0: Physically, yes. But the Bible says there's a second death, or separation from God in hell. You'll live eternally either in heaven or in hell, in light or in darkness, in love or in anguish. The choice is up to you.
1: Scary stuff.
0: That's why God sent his only Son to make it easy for us. All we have to do is accept his gift of salvation, his death for ours. His resurrection from the dead is our resurrection from sin by faith.
1: The choice seems obvious, Gary.
0: Would you like to pray to receive him now?
1: Yes, I would.
0: Three or four of my old drug buddies came to Christ and are serving the Lord in ministry. We continue to tell everyone we know about God's salvation. Dory and I realized that although some people prayed for us for years, we don't remember anyone sharing the gospel. Our own ministry took off during a bicycle trip we made around the Great Lakes one summer.
2: Isn't it beautiful, Gary? Look at the wildflowers over there.
0: It's wonderful.
2: God made everything beautiful in its time.
0: You know, I wanted to do this just for the fun of it and to get in shape, but God had other plans.
2: It's just like that verse in Proverbs. A man's heart devises his way, but the Lord directs his steps.
0: Mm-hmm. Everywhere we go, there's somebody who needs to hear the good news. Like that man I had working on his garden. Hey, what do you say? Let's stop.
3: Howdy.
0: Howdy. God gave us a great day, didn't he?
3: Yep. You folks from around here?
0: Oh, no. We're from Michigan. We're biking around the lakes.
3: You've come a long way, then.
0: Mm-hmm.
2: We've met a lot of nice people, too.
0: I wonder, could we fill our water jugs?
3: Oh, help yourself. There's a pump right there. You know, I could use a drink myself.
0: You know about the living water that God offers in Christ Jesus?
3: I've heard about him. I don't have much time for religion, though.
0: If you died tonight, would you go to heaven?
3: Don't know. Reckon nobody knows for sure.
0: The Bible says you can know for sure. If you believe that Christ died in your place and accept his gift of salvation, then you pass from death into life, eternal life.
3: Never heard that before.
0: Yep. Jesus said in John chapter 5, verse 24, "Verily, verily, I say unto you, he that heareth my word and believeth on him that sent me hath everlasting life and shall not come into condemnation, but is passed from death unto life."
2: Could we give you this pamphlet that explains it very well?
3: Reckon so.
0: Thanks for your hospitality.
3: You're welcome to sit a spell and rest your legs. I'd like to hear more about this, but if you don't mind, I'll keep hoeing here.
0: That's great. We'd love to tell you more about Jesus. We spent 3 years and traveled more than 25,000 miles on our bicycles, talking and praying with people along the way. I carried my old Bible, the one my aunt had given me. We left a Bible lesson for the children who prayed to receive Christ and discipled them later by mail. We've completed seminary training and are now serving in a pastoral and teaching ministry, including work with a Christ-centered substance abuse treatment center.
4: Friend, we hope Gary's story has helped you realize God's great love for you. What Christ has done in the life of others, he will do for you. All you have to do is ask him into your heart and life right now.
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Musing Till Dawn comes your way here on VCY America, and I'm certainly glad that you tuned in tonight. Here's a verse of encouragement to all of us. It's found in Isaiah 65:24. And it shall come to pass that before they call, I will answer, and while they are yet speaking, I will hear. Oh, may our prayer be to the Lord. Before I even prayed, Father, you answered. Thank you. Music Till Dawn.

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2: According to the CDC, one death occurs in the United States every 10 seconds. By the time this spot is over, six people will have been ushered into eternity. Virtually every one of these individuals began their day not knowing it would be their last. The Epistle of James reminds us that life is but a vapor. It's here just a short time and then vanishes away. The writer of Hebrews also tells us that it is appointed unto men once to die, but after this the judgment. Do you know where you will spend eternity? Have you placed your trust in Jesus Christ as your Savior? The Bible says that Jesus is the only way of salvation. Now, if you were one of the six people to die this minute, would you be rejoicing in the presence of the Savior in heaven, or would you be facing a Christless eternity in hell? You may not have any warning that your life is about to be over. Don't delay. Today is the day of salvation. 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

me the glory of thy gift. God, widen my vision so that I may see the afflictions you have sent to me. Not as a cross too heavy to bear that weighs me down in gloomy despair. Not as something to hate and despise, but a gift of love sent in disguise. Something to draw me closer to you, to teach me the patience and forbearance too. Something to show me more clearly the way to serve you and love you more every day. Something priceless and precious and rare that will keep me forever safe in thy care. Aware of the spiritual strength that is mine, if my selfish, small will is lost in thine. From the pen of Helen Steiner Rice, Music Till Dawn.

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Music Till Dawn here on VCY America. I'm Vic Eliason, glad to have you with us. The words of this old song, "My Jesus, as thou wilt, O may thy will be mine. Into thy hand of love I would my all resign. Through sorrow or through joy, conduct me as thine own, and help me still to say, my Lord, thy will be done. My Jesus, as thou wilt, if needy here and poor, give me thy people's bread, thy word so rich and sure. 'Tis manna from above, let my soul feed upon, and if all else should fail, my Lord, thy will be done. My Jesus, as thou wilt, though seen through many a tear, let not my star of hope grow dim or disappear. Since thou on earth hast wept and sorrowed oft alone, if I must weep with thee, my Lord, thy will be done." Music Till Dawn.

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3: While John Bunyan was reading his book, Pilgrim's Progress, to fellow Puritans in Bedford Jail, his friends outside the prison were working hard to get John released. 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But one had to work fast. There was no telling what the future might bring, especially since the enemies of the king were gaining more and more power. 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

This is Music Till Dawn. Throughout the night, music for the heart. Music that speaks to the heart. From the pen of Helen Steiner Rice. The gift of lasting love. Love is much more.

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Music Till Dawn coming your way here on this, your Christian radio voice. From time to time, we share a verse, a song, a thought that we pray will be used of God to inspire and encourage your heart. We're reading from a poem written by the late Alice Mortensen. It's called "The Best Is Yet to Come." Even in advancing years, I still find life exciting. I've rolled on him all anxious fears. The future is inviting. Each day I live, God seems to grant some special sweet surprise as miracles of grace unfold before my very eyes. So it's become a habit now to eagerly await the moving of his loving hand to open up some gate of service never dreamed before. And so there's no regret. Our disappointments of the past, the best is coming yet. However, should his plan for me include inactive days, before he takes me to himself, may it be for his praise. So I'll not fear, but joyfully look toward the setting sun, assured that in my Father's house, the best is yet to come. Music Till Dawn.

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It's always so good to have you with us on Music Till Dawn. Perhaps driving down the highway, maybe alone in a hospital room. Maybe there in your home. Or perhaps one of those big 18-wheelers rolling down the highway. We're glad that you're with us tonight. Norma Helgeson wrote, "Resting in God's faithfulness dispels all doubt and fear. Trusting Him who cannot fail, we sense His presence near. Although we fail so often, still He remains the same. And so we trust His faithfulness and call upon His name. However dark the valley, however rough the road,

0: Throughout the darkness of the night, Music Till Dawn brings focus on Jesus Christ, the light of the world. 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

Well, hi there, and how are you? Nice to have you with us on Music Till Dawn this evening, and we always appreciate our new listeners joining us. Tonight we share with you perhaps a verse, a song, maybe just a verse of poetry, but something we pray that God will use to encourage your heart. Tonight we share from Norma Helgerson's book, This Day, Poems of Faith That Touch the Heart. The poem entitled Gratitude. So thankful, Lord, I hardly know what words can best express the gratitude within my heart for your great faithfulness and for your overwhelming love toward sinners such as I in going to the cross for me to suffer and to die. Now through your death, eternal life is offered to each one who will accept this gracious gift, the gift of God's dear Son. For all of this, my gratitude seems oh so very small, but I now fully yield to Thee my heart, my life, my all. Enjoy with us now.

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music with a message throughout the night here on VCY America. My name is Vic Eliason, and I want to thank you for allowing me the privilege to share the road with you here. Some of you may be driving, others perhaps at work, third shift perhaps, maybe some just can't sleep. But Music Till Dawn is a ministry of VCY America Radio Network. Here's a verse. It's very short, but it's one that is a verse of assurance. 1 Peter 1:25. The word of the Lord endureth forever. May our prayer be, Lord, help us who are finite to believe in the inspired word that speaks to us of Thee. Help us place our lives in Your hands. Music Till Dawn continues.

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2: Where did the races of people come from?
3: 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We just answer that one, right?
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Vic Elias and your host here, welcoming you to this segment. Share with us the words of this song. Our God, our help in ages past, our hope for years to come, our shelter from the stormy blast, and our eternal home. Under the shadow of thy throne, thy saints have dwelt secure. Sufficient is thine arm alone, and our defense is sure. 1,000 ages in thy sight are like an evening gone, short as the watch that ends the night before the rising sun. 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Music till dawn.

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2: According to the CDC, one death occurs in the United States every 10 seconds. By the time this spot is over, six people will have been ushered into eternity. Virtually every one of these individuals began their day not knowing it would be their last. The Epistle of James reminds us that life is but a vapor. It's here just a short time and then vanishes away. The writer of Hebrews also tells us that it is appointed unto men once to die, but after this the judgment. Do you know where you will spend eternity? Have you placed your trust in Jesus Christ as your Savior? The Bible says that Jesus is the only way of salvation. Now, if you were one of the six people to die this minute, would you be rejoicing in the presence of the Savior in heaven? Or would you be facing a Christless eternity in hell? You may not have any warning that your life is about to be over. Don't delay. Today is the day of salvation. Place your trust in Jesus now. A message from VCY America.

Musing Till Dawn continues throughout the night right here at this spot on your dial. And I'm so grateful that you saw fit to choose to be with us this evening. Sharing a poem tonight from Alice Mortensen. O kindle in me, thou blessed Holy Spirit, a far greater love than I have yet known, a passionate love for the lost and the dying, who without Christ will never reach home. O kindle a love for those who have wronged me, forgetting the wounds and the hurts of the past, reaching out with compassion because Jesus suffered, that every lost soul may reach heaven at last. I'm growing older, and time is now fleeting. O kindle a love and make me complete, sweeter and warmer, that I might still gather soul's precious jewels to lay at His feet. Music Till Dawn.

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2: 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Human life begins at the moment of fertilization. That's the science. 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

I stood at Calvary, where Jesus died for me. He hung there on the tree to set the whole world free. I give my heart to Him, my life, my all to Him. For He gave His all for me at Calvary. My crown of thorns He wore, my pain He suffered sore. My cross of death He bore, that I should die no more. What love, what marvelous love, that He should take my place and all my sin erase at Calvary. The sun refused to shine, the moon in tears went blind. All nature groaned in pain, the veil was rent in twain. The dying thief did see and cried, O Lord, remember me. Today in paradise, said he, thou shalt be with me. At Calvary he died for me. There he was crucified for me. He hung there on a tree, dying for you, for me. I'll give my heart to him, my life, my all to him. For he gave his all for me at Calvary. Music till dawn.

Did you know that you could bless somebody else by sharing just a word of invitation to a new listener to Music Till Dawn? Perhaps you have a friend who is awake at these hours, maybe at work, perhaps just a person who is a night person. We'd like to invite you to invite a friend or two to join us for this musical program each evening. 7 days a week, right here on VCY America Radio Network. And perhaps you might be an instrument of inspiration and blessing. Why don't you call a friend? Thanks for joining us on Music Till Dawn.

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2: While John Bunyan was reading his book, Pilgrim's Progress, to fellow Puritans in Bedford Jail, his friends outside the prison were working hard to get John released. The political scene in England seemed to grow more and more chaotic, and Bunyan's supporters, trying to get him freed, sought to take advantage of King Charles' increasingly liberal religious policies. But one had to work fast. There was no telling what the future might bring, especially since the enemies of the king were gaining more and more power. We greet our friends everywhere with the story of John Bunyan, his Pilgrim's Progress. 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
3: SRN News, I'm Rich Thomason in Washington. It's over. The words of President Trump clearly frustrated with the Iranian leadership. The president says the ceasefire with Iran is history.
4: They're led by sick people, and they're vicious, violent people. And if they had a nuclear weapon, they'd use it. As far as I'm concerned, it's over.
3: The president, speaking at the NATO summit in Turkey a short time ago, lashing out at Iran's leaders following Iran's attack on several tankers in the Strait of Hormuz. The U.S. responded by launching strikes on Iranian military targets.
5: Iranian media has reported several explosions in the southern port city of Sirik, as well as Keshem Island and Bandar Abbas. And these do, in fact, appear to be the heaviest U.S. strikes since the ceasefire came into effect. The statement from U.S. Central Command is strongly worded. It says American forces have launched a series of powerful strikes to impose what it describes as heavy costs for targeting and attacking commercial shipping crewed, it says, by innocent civilians in an international waterway.
3: The BBC's Peter Bowes. The U.S. has also revoked a license that authorizes the sale of Iranian oil. Oil prices up nearly 6% this morning. Following the latest sexual assault allegations against him, the pressure is mounting on Democrat Graham Platner to drop out of the U.S. Senate race in Maine. One of Platner's strongest supporters, Senator Bernie Sanders, urging Platner to step aside. A preliminary hearing for the man who's charged in the assassination of Charlie Kirk will continue later today. On Wall Street this morning, stock futures are deep in the red. The Dow futures are down around 700 points, while the NASDAQ futures are off 450 points. This is SRN News. The Presbyterian Church USA goes all in for transgenderism.
6: Delegates to the denomination's General Assembly have voted overwhelmingly for a statement supporting sex change operations on children and condemning states that have banned such procedures. The PCUSA is the largest Presbyterian denomination in the country, but it has been losing members and congregations for years as its leadership has embraced the LGBT agenda, including the ordination of homosexuals and gay marriage. Michael Harrington reporting.
3: Planned Parenthood and two smaller regional abortion businesses are again billing Medicaid for services other than abortion after being cut off for most of the year. The defunding, which was mandated in President Trump's tax policy of 2025, has expired, and Congress has yet to renew it. However, the restored funding does not mean the battle over federal abortion policy has come to an end. This is SRN News. A new application of artificial intelligence is at the heart of a spirited debate that's going on in Utah.
7: That debate is about the role of the technology in healthcare. Utah is the first state in the nation to allow AI

0: AI chatbot that converses with patients and can send refill orders to their pharmacy. The Federal Food and Drug Administration has signaled it doesn't plan to intervene. Keith Peters, Washington.
1: U.S. Airlines spent $6.66 billion on jet fuel in May, an 84% increase from the previous year. It was the second month in a row with fuel costs exceeding $6 billion. More details at srnnews.com.
2: Proverbs 22, verse 15. Foolishness is bound in the heart of a child, but the rod of correction shall drive it far from him. Proverbs 22, verse 15. God's Word, the Bible, underscoring the importance of training and discipline of children.
3: 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The forecast from the National Weather Service. We saw lower 80s yesterday. We'll get closer to 90 this day under a mostly sunny sky and not much wind out of the west. Now, clouds will move in tonight, possibly ushering in some showers and thunderstorms very early Thursday morning. Those showers and storms may be around into the afternoon time. Lower 80s again for the high tomorrow. Thursday night, chance for showers and storms again. Lower 60s. And then partly sunny Friday with a high near 80 and lower 60s Friday night.

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0: The psalmist said, "When I awake, I am still with thee." For the child of God, seeking the presence of the Lord is essential as each day begins. To help you in starting this day with God, we offer a brief devotional meditation from morning and evening, a collection from the pen of one of the greatest preachers of all time, Charles Haddon Spurgeon. This morning's text is found in Judges chapter 16 and verse 6. Tell me, I pray thee, wherein thy great strength lieth. Where lies the secret strength of faith? It lies in the food it feeds on. For faith studies what the promise is, an emanation of divine grace, an overflowing of the great heart of God. And faith says, "My God could not have given this promise except from love and grace. Therefore it is quite certain His word will be fulfilled." Then faith thinks, "Who gave this promise?" It considers not so much its greatness as who is the author of it. She remembers that it is God who cannot lie, God omnipotent, God immutable, and therefore concludes that the promise must be fulfilled, and forward she advances in this firm conviction. She remembers why the promise was given, namely, for God's glory. And she feels perfectly sure that God's glory is safe, that He will never stain His own escutcheon nor mar the luster of His own crown, and therefore the promise must and will stand. Then faith also considers the amazing work of Christ as being a clear proof of the Father's intention to fulfill His word. "He that spared not His own Son, but freely delivered Him up for us all, how shall He not with Him also freely give us all things?" Moreover, faith looks back upon the past, for her battles have strengthened her, and her victories have given her courage. She remembers that God has never failed her, nay, that He never did once fail any of His children. She recollects times of great peril, when deliverance came, hours of awful need, when, as her day, her strength was found, and she cries, "No, I never will be led to think that He can change and leave His servant now. Hitherto hath the Lord helped me, and He will help me still." Thus faith views each promise in its connection with the promise giver, and because she does so, can with assurance say, "Surely goodness and mercy shall follow me all the days of my life." This meditation was taken from Morning and Evening by C.H. Spurgeon. Please listen each morning at this same time for Morning and Evening.
1: Hi, everybody. This is Jimmy DeYoung, Jr. with Prophecy Today, where we examine current events in the light of God's prophetic word. There are four major trends of Bible prophecy that we as a ministry keep our eyes on. There's an alignment of nations in Ezekiel 38 that are coming against Israel. Colonel Bob McGinnis comes to give us more details on this story in one moment.
2: It's time now for Prophecy Today, a look at current events in light of biblical prophecy. Now with the latest news update, here's Jimmy DeYoung.
1: Colonel McGinnis, as we look at the nations of Ezekiel 38, what should we as Christians understand, and how should we look at these nations?
3: Well, it should cause us to pray and to be humbled, the fact that the world seems to be rushing towards an end-time scenario. I think that certainly what's happening in the Middle East and the influence of China and Russia is very significant. I think that the people in the Kremlin, certainly Vladimir Putin, they have every intention of expanding the former Russian Empire. President Xi of China has every ambition to, and he's demonstrated a willingness to expand globally, not only because he's ramping up his military in ways that we've never seen before, but he's also using his financial leverage. These are issues, I think, that certainly you could argue are reflective of some of the indicators we see in Ezekiel, we certainly see in Revelation. How do you piece together today's confusing geopolitical situations with in biblical prophecy? And I think there's a very clear nexus. Now, I'm not so bold as to declare a day or a date, or this is the final time. But I would argue that these are times that are certainly precarious, and we need to be looking up as we consider what's happening all about us.
1: Colonel Bob McGinnis giving us his analysis, focusing on the nations of Bible prophecy. And we always refer to Ezekiel 38. As a matter of fact, Ezekiel 38:18, and it shall come to pass at the same time when Gog shall come against the land of Israel, saith the Lord God, that my fury shall come up in my face. That's Ezekiel 38:18. This passage is a foretelling passage of a military action that will happen in the Middle East in the first 3 months of the coming tribulation period, the 7 years of judgment on the earth in the future. The battle of Gog and Magog is what the prophet is discussing with us in this passage. It's an alignment of nations that will come to Israel to destroy the Jewish state. In verse 2, Magog is modern-day Russia, Meshach and Tubal, along with Gomer and Togarmah. In verse 6 is present-day Turkey, Persia. In verse 5 is Iran, Afghanistan and Pakistan, the other two names. Ethiopia and Libya are also nations that will join the alignment to attack Israel. And I believe these nations make up the who in this passage. The when is revealed to us in two verses, verses 8 and 11. These verses speak of the time when the Jewish people come back into the land in the last days and are dwelling safely in the land. It will not be a time when Jesus has brought peace, but a time of pseudo-peace. This peace comes when the Antichrist has established a peace in the land, which is in the very beginning of the tribulation period. The what is the unfolding of the war to destroy the Jewish people and take the land that God has given the Jews. As these nations attack Israel, God intercedes in verses 18 to 23. Couple this with verses found in Ezekiel 39, verses 1 to 6, and you come to an understanding that the Lord protects His chosen people. Great, great thoughts today on the program, and thank you, Colonel Bob McGinnis.
2: 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There you will also find information for a better understanding of biblical prophecy as it relates to our world today. This is Jay Johnson inviting you to join us every Monday through Friday for Prophecy Today. Remember, the Lord Jesus is coming, and it could be today. So let's keep looking up until...
4: July 8th, the ending to our story. Every fairy tale concludes with the famous line, "And they lived happily ever after." But in life, is this really the case? As Christians, if we're not careful, we can start to believe so. We can think our story is done. Think of it this way. When someone asks for your testimony, does your story resolve at salvation? Or does it continue right up through your career?

0: and hardships, challenges, and victories in Christ? Well, today, we'll hear from a man who knows what it means to share his full testimony. Here he is with his true story on this Unshackled Daily Devotional.
1: I'm Eric Tomasino, and all three of us kids had different names, but the same environment, drunkenness and fighting. From the age of 4, I went to church with my stepdad, who married Mom when I was 10. I was ashamed when I realized they'd been living together all those years. I stuttered badly and started smoking at 12, then moved into marijuana to feel accepted. Soon I tried other drugs. I would lie, steal, and fight for drugs, picking fights, just to prove I was tough. And once I beat a kid so badly he was hospitalized. School sent me to a psychologist, but that didn't help. When the school suspended me for hurting a teacher, Mom signed the papers to let me quit. I worked at a restaurant, earning enough to buy speed. But after I was arrested for assault and battery, my parents cracked down so hard, I considered suicide. And a good friend gave his life to Christ and tried to share God's love with me. But I grew worse, threatened Mom, and was high all the time. I wanted to overdose and end it all. And finally, I agreed to go to church with my friend, raised my hand, and went forward to ask Jesus into my life. But even so, life wasn't easy. I gave in to the cravings and used drugs. The pastor suggested a Christian drug treatment center. I completed the program and stayed on as an intern. After I married at 21, my stutter gradually disappeared. Today, I serve the Lord as the executive director of the same ministry that helped me get off drugs.
0: The Apostle Paul says of himself in Philippians chapter 3, verse 12, "Not that I have already obtained all this, or have already arrived at my goal, but I press on to take hold of that for which Christ Jesus took hold of me." Friend, our road after salvation is still part of our journey. We are now in the process of sanctification, and we have the hope of heaven as our finish line. So do not let your story end too soon. We will never reach the goal while we toil here on earth, but with each step, we have the opportunity to give glory to God and help to those around us. Will you live in this truth today? Unshackled, the longest-running audio drama in history, airs on over 3,000 radio stations worldwide. 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
1: Welcome once again to our continued reading through the Word of God. We come today at the book of Deuteronomy. This is the last of the books of the Pentateuch, which means the first five books of the Bible. Genesis recorded for us the beginnings of the chosen nation. Exodus recorded the organization of the people into a nation and the giving of the law. Leviticus set forth the laws of how the people are to worship, the sacrifices and the feast days. And Numbers, which we've just finished, recounts the wilderness wanderings of the people of Israel. Deuteronomy is the final preparation for entering into the promised land. The emphasis in Deuteronomy is on obedience. The Ten Commandments is restated. Moses over and over again calls upon people to listen to God and to pay attention to God. There are extensive warnings against idolatry. Deuteronomy is the book our Lord quoted from in his encounter with Satan in the wilderness. There are three discourses in Deuteronomy. Chapters 1 through 4 are the first set of discourses. Chapter 5 through 26 is a lengthy one. And then chapter 27 through chapter 33. The final chapter tells of the death of Moses. With that little introduction, then, we begin in Deuteronomy chapter 1. These be the words which Moses spake unto all Israel on this side Jordan in the wilderness, in the plain over against the Red Sea, between Paran and Tophel and Laban and Hazeroth and Dizahab. There are 11 days' journey from Horeb by the way of Mount Seir unto Kadesh Barnea. And it came to pass in the 40th year, in the 11th month, on the first day of the month, that Moses spake unto the children of Israel according unto all that the Lord had given him in commandment unto them. After he had slain Sihon, the king of the Amorites, which dwelt in Heshbon, and Og, the king of Bashan, which dwelt in Ashtaroth and Edrei. On this side Jordan, in the land of Moab, began Moses to declare this law, saying, The Lord our God spake unto us in Horeb, saying, Ye have dwelt long enough in this mount. Turn you, and take your journey, and go to the mount of the Amorites, and unto all the places nigh thereunto, in the plain, in the hills, and in the vale, and in the south, and by the seaside, to the land of the Canaanites, and unto Lebanon, unto the great river, the river Euphrates. Behold, I have set the land before you. Go in and possess the land which the Lord sware unto your fathers, Abraham, Isaac, and Jacob, to give unto them and to their seed after them. And I spake unto you at that time, saying, I am not able to bear you myself alone. The Lord your God hath multiplied you, and behold, ye are this day as the stars of heaven for multitude. The Lord God of your fathers make you 1,000 times so.

many more as ye are, and bless you as he hath promised you. How can I myself alone bear your cumbrance and your burden and your strife? Take you wise men and understanding and known among your tribes, and I will make them rulers over you. And ye answered me and said, The thing which thou hast spoken is good for us to do. So I took the chief of your tribes, wise men and known, and made them heads over you, captains over thousands, and captains over hundreds, and captains over fifties, and captains over tens, and officers among your tribes. And I charged your judges at that time, saying, Hear the causes between your brethren, and judge righteously between every man and his brother, and the stranger that is with him. Ye shall not respect persons in judgment, but ye shall hear the small as well as the great. Ye shall not be afraid of the face of man, for the judgment is God's. And the cause that is too hard for you, bring it unto me, and I will hear it. And I commanded you at that time all the things which ye should do. And when we departed from Horeb, we went through all that great and terrible wilderness which ye saw by the way of the mountain of the Amorites, as the Lord our God commanded us, and we came to Kadesh Barnea. And I said unto you, Ye are come unto the mountain of the Amorites, which the Lord our God doth give unto us. Behold, the Lord thy God hath set the land before thee. Go up and possess it, as the Lord God of thy fathers hath said unto thee. Fear not, neither be discouraged. And ye came near unto me, every one of you, and said, We will send men before us, and they shall search us out the land, and bring us word again by what way we must go up, and into what cities we shall come. And the saying pleased me well, and I took 12 men of you, one of a tribe. And they turned and went up into the mountain and came unto the valley of Eshcol and searched it out. And they took of the fruit of the land in their hands and brought it down unto us and brought us word again and said, It is a good land which the Lord our God doth give us. Notwithstanding, ye would not go up, but rebelled against the commandment of the Lord your God. And ye murmured in your tents, and said, Because the Lord hated us, he hath brought us forth out of the land of Egypt, to deliver us into the hand of the Amorites, to destroy us. Whither shall we go up? Our brethren have discouraged our heart, saying, The people is greater and taller than we. The cities are great and walled up to heaven, and moreover we have seen the sons of the Anakims there. Then I said unto you, Dread not, neither be afraid of them. The Lord your God which goeth before you, he shall fight for you, according to all that he did for you in Egypt before your eyes, and in the wilderness, where thou hast seen how that the Lord thy God bare thee, as a man doth bear his son, in all the way that ye went until ye came into this place. Yet in this thing ye did not believe the Lord your God, who went in the way before you, to search you out a place to pitch your tents in fire by night to show you by what way you should go, and in a cloud by day. And the Lord heard the voice of your words, and was wroth, and sware, saying, Surely there shall not one of these men of this evil generation see that good land which I swear to give unto your fathers, save Caleb, the son of Jephunne. He shall see it, and to him will I give the land that he hath trodden upon, and to his children, because he hath wholly followed the Lord. Also the Lord was angry with me for your sake,

0: rocks, saying, Thou also shalt not go in thither. But Joshua, the son of Nun, which standeth before thee, he shall go in thither. Encourage him, for he shall cause Israel to inherit it. Moreover, your little ones, which ye said should be a prey, and your children, which in that day had no knowledge between good and evil, they shall go in thither, and unto them will I give it, and they shall possess it. But as for you, turn you, and take your journey into the wilderness by the way of the Red Sea. Then ye answered and said unto me, We have sinned against the Lord. We will go up and fight according to all that the Lord our God commanded us. And when ye had girded on every man his weapons of war, ye were ready to go up into the hill. And the Lord said unto me, Say unto them, Go not up, neither fight, for I am not among you, lest ye be smitten before your enemies. So I spake unto you, and ye would not hear, but rebelled against the commandment of the Lord, and went presumptuously up into the hill. And the Amorites, which dwelt in that mountain, came out against you, and chased you as bees do, and destroyed you in Seir, even unto Hormah. And ye returned and wept before the Lord, but the Lord would not hearken to your voice, nor give ear unto you. So ye abode in Kadesh many days, according unto the days that ye abode there. Then we turned and took our journey into the wilderness by the way of the Red Sea, as the Lord spake unto me, and we compassed Mount Seir many days. And the Lord spake unto me, saying, Ye have compassed this mountain long enough. Turn you northward, and command thou the people, saying, Ye are to pass through the coast of your brethren, the children of Esau, which dwell in Seir, and they shall be afraid of you. Take ye good heed unto yourselves, therefore. Meddle not with them, for I will not give you of their land, no, not so much as a footbreadth, because I have given Mount Seir unto Esau for a possession. Ye shall buy meat of them for money, that ye may eat, and ye shall also buy water of them for money, that ye may drink. For the Lord thy God hath blessed thee in all the works of thy hand. He knoweth thy walking through this great wilderness. These 40 years the Lord thy God hath been with thee. Thou hast lacked nothing. And when we passed by from our brethren, the children of Esau, which dwelt in Seir, through the way of the plain from Elath and from Ezion-Geber, we turned and passed by the way of the wilderness of Moab. And the Lord said unto me, Distress not the Moabites, neither contend with them in battle, for I will not give thee of their land for a possession, because I have given Ar unto the children of Lot for a possession. The Emims dwelt therein in time past, a people great and many and tall as the Anakims, which also were accounted giants as the Anakims, but the Moabites called them Emims. And here at the end of chapter 2, verse 11 of Deuteronomy, we'll end today's reading and take up again in chapter 2 and verse 12 of Deuteronomy next time.
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1: Hey, it's Aaron at Trail Ridge with your annual reminder that camp is not just for kids. Yes, we've got several weeks of youth camp in the summer, but we've also got a special retreat coming up for everyone age 55 and up. We call it Senior Saints Weekend, and it's being held August 14th through the 16th. 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
2: SRN News, I'm Rich Thomason in Washington. The U.S.-Iran ceasefire, President Trump says, as far as he's concerned,
3: I think it's over.
2: The president speaking at the NATO summit following an exchange of fire between Iran and the U.S. Iran attacked several tankers in the Strait of Hormuz. The U.S. responded, hitting Iranian military targets. Then Iran lashed out at Bahrain and Kuwait. Mr. Trump has harsh words for the Iranian leadership.
3: As far as I'm concerned, it's just a waste of time dealing with them. They're liars. We make a deal. And they, if I make a deal with him, we have a deal. And he goes out, he talks. We make a deal. Everyone's agreed. No nuclear weapon. We make a deal. They go outside, talk to the press. They say we never even talked about it.
2: Along with the military action, the U.S. has revoked a license authorizing the sale of Iranian oil. Oil prices on the rise this morning, up about 6%. More troubling allegations surface against a Democratic U.S. Senate candidate.
4: There are growing calls for Graham Plattner to drop out of the race in Maine. This comes after an ex-girlfriend of Plattner is alleging that he broke into her house almost 5 years ago and sexually assaulted her. The woman coming forward with specific details in interviews with Politico and CNN. New York Senators Democrats Chuck Schumer and Kirsten Gillibrand urged Plattner to leave the race. Plattner has a July 13th deadline to drop out in order for Democrats to replace him on the ballot. Laura Winters reporting.
2: In New York City, it appears that crews have managed to stabilize a midtown Manhattan high-rise. Buckling columns and sagging floors at the construction site forced evacuations yesterday in and around the building. The building is a former Pfizer headquarters being converted to luxury apartments. On Wall Street this morning, stock futures are sharply lower. The Dow futures down about 650 points. This is SRN News. The world's biggest countries engage in religious persecution.
5: There are over 8 billion people living on this planet, and nearly 3 billion of them reside in China and India. Sadly, according to a wide-ranging survey by the Pew Research Center, religious freedom is largely non-existent in both those nations, and Christians are the most common victims. In China, the government is determined to rid itself of Christians, while in India, local radical Hindus are the ones trying to kill believers or run them out of the country altogether. Michael Harrington reporting.
2: Young women are embracing the LGBT lifestyle more than young men. In a recent poll, Gallup found that LGBT identification has more than doubled since 2012, with especially high rates among Gen Z women, those between the ages of 18 and 29. In 2023, 29% of Gen Z women identified as gay, lesbian, bisexual, or transgender, compared to 11% of Gen Z men. This is SRN News. Most people might agree this is one rather unusual sport.
6: Virtual taekwondo gaining popularity as a structured competitive discipline in Southeast Asia. The sport combines VR technology with traditional techniques to bring on tech-savvy young people. Athletes wear VR headsets and motion sensors in the non-contact matches. Unlike conventional taekwondo, the virtual matches are not separated by age or weight. Jason.

0: Walker reporting.
1: Here we go with Greenland again. Denmark is vowing to defend the territory after President Trump suggested that the U.S. might control Greenland. The statement comes during the NATO summit in Turkey, meant as a show of unity. Denmark's prime minister emphasizing Greenland's right to self-determination.

0: 88 West 16783 Main Street in Menominee Falls. 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
1: Proverbs 22, verse 15. Foolishness is bound in the heart of a child, but the rod of correction shall drive it far from him. Proverbs 22, verse 15. God's Word, the Bible, underscoring the importance of training and discipline of children.
2: 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The forecast from the National Weather Service. We saw lower 80s yesterday. We'll get closer to 90 this day under a mostly sunny sky and not much wind out of the west. Now, clouds will move in tonight, possibly ushering in some showers and thunderstorms very early Thursday morning. Those showers and storms may be around into the afternoon time. Lower 80s again for the high tomorrow. Thursday night, chance for showers and storms again, lower 60s. And then partly sunny Friday with a high near 80 and lower 60s Friday night.
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4: When I go to see my pain management specialist, Ken always takes me. Dr. Cabaret is a wonderful Christian brother, and so he and my husband have become friends. Well, recently when I went in to see Dr. Cabaret for a checkup, when I was finished, Ken asked the doctor if he'd take a look at his shoulder. My husband's been struggling lately with shoulder pain. Well, Dr. Cabaret quietly examined my husband's shoulder, pressing it and putting it through its range of motion. And while he was doing this, he explained to us how the shoulder is a complex ball and socket joint. In fact, its unique construction makes it the most movable joint in the human body. He told us it consists of three bones, the bone in your upper arm, your scapula, your collarbone. And it's the way these three bones come together through a web of intricate muscles and tendons. He said, you know, it's nothing short of miraculous. And that's when Dr. Cabaret added, all glory to God. Wow, isn't it fun to hear a doctor say that? Because only God could design such a complex joint that enables such a wide range of motion. The shoulder joint alone, Dr. Cabaret said, proves there must be a God. Well, in that moment, my heart filled with such joy, and I said out loud, praise the Lord, God's such a genius creator. And all the way home from that office, I was filled with wonder, whispering and ascribing God all the glory I could, simply for the complex anatomy of a single joint in the human body. And I think you understand, it's those moments when you, learn something amazing, or you hear something amazing, like a symphony, or you see tiny designs in a lacy little flower, or someone explains how the shoulder is put together, and your heart just fills with praise to God. And to be honest, it's something we can and should do every day. 1 Corinthians 10, verse 31 says, whether you eat or drink, or whatever you do, do all to the glory of God. We can even do a doctor's visit, all to the glory of God. Friend, when we ascribe God glory, we are not making him shine brighter or adding something that he lacks. To glorify God is to delight in him, be happy in him, and reflect on what is already true about him. For instance, that little lesson Dr. Cabaret gave us about the shoulder, most of us might not be inclined to first consider that God designed those bones and muscles, but we can pray that God will open the eyes of our heart so that we can start seeing him in all of life. And oh, the joy of seeing God everywhere. That is when you will find Jesus in the most mundane of things, even eating and drinking. Colossians 3, verse 17 is a great summary here. Whatever you do, whether in word or deed, do all in the name of the Lord Jesus, giving thanks to God the Father through him.

0: 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You know the one?
1: Let's do it.
2: Open the eyes of my heart, Lord. Open the eyes of my heart. I want to see you. I want to see you.
1: Oh, and when we see the hand of the Lord Jesus in the sight of, a flower-filled meadow or an intricate joint in the human body, we can echo Psalm 86, verse 12. I give thanks to you, O Lord, with my whole heart. I will glorify your name forever. Oh, thanks so much, Johnny, for reminding us of the joy in ascribing God glory for who he is and for what he's done.
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5: On April 25th, a man named Cole Thomas Allen allegedly traveled by train from California to Washington, D.C. with a shotgun, a pistol, three knives, and a written manifesto attempting to assassinate the President of the United States at the White House Correspondents' Dinner. He was indicted 2 days later on three federal counts, including attempted assassination of the President. U.S. Attorney Jeanine Pirro was direct. This was an attempted assassination, and Allen made clear he intended to bring down as many high-ranking cabinet officials as he could. But a federal judge named Zia Faruqi has spent his energy apologizing to the alleged shooter, complaining about jail conditions, demanding updates on Allen's long-term housing plans, and lamenting that the accused assassin doesn't have a tablet to contact friends and family. The judge compared Allen's treatment to that of January 6th defendants, as though that were an argument for leniency rather than a reminder of how politically distorted our justice system has become. Well, Cole Allen's own email sent to friends and family just before the shooting lays out his reasoning in detail. He even signed it, Friendly Federal Assassin. Allen was a part-time tutor at a test prep company, described by students as intelligent and quiet, but by his own family as prone to radical statements. He donated to the Kamala Harris campaign in 2024 and attended progressive activist events. Now, his lawyers are trying to disqualify the U.S. attorney and the attorney general from the case because they were present at the dinner. Former Speaker Newt Gingrich called it exactly what it is, game playing. By that logic, every one of the 2,800 people in that room could be disqualified. That has nothing to do with justice or the law. Research from Defending Education shows that Allen's radical political beliefs and actions are far from unique. Teachers' unions have directed more than $1 billion toward left-wing political organizations since 2015, and their rhetoric helps create a climate of violence. The radicalization of young men like Allen does not happen in a vacuum. It is cultivated in classrooms, media, and institutions that put leftist ideology above everything else. This case demands justice, not legal theater. The American people deserve transparency and justice correctly served. Stay informed with all the real facts at phyllisschlafly.com. Let us know what you think about this story. Sound off at phyllisschlafly.com and join us again for the Phyllis Schlafly Report.

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1: Hey, good morning. This is Pastor Wade Coolen, A Different Voice. I'm filling in for Pastor Mark, who is away right now, but I'm delighted to be with you. Some upcoming events this Sunday, special guest speaker John Zimmer will be with us in both the morning and evening services. Again, the morning services at Brookside Baptist Church are at 9 and 10:15. We also have current Sunday school

0: school classes as well for all ages. So we want to encourage you to come to that. Evening service at 6 o'clock, and John Zimmer will be speaking at that as well. We are back in the book of Philippians. I love the epistle to the Philippians. It may have been Paul's favorite church. It was the first church planted in Europe. And so far, we've seen in this chapter and at this location here in verses 19 through 21, if Jesus is everything, then we need to live for Jesus. And we need to live for Jesus because we have the prayers of the saints in verse 19, and we have the power of the Spirit also in verse 19, because we also have the purpose for service, and also we have the promise of the Savior. And so let me just read those verses to you, and beginning in verse 19, so we have the context, we'll see how those fit in so well. Paul writes, "For I know that this will turn out to my deliverance through your prayer and the supply of the Spirit of Jesus Christ, according to my earnest expectation and hope that in nothing I shall be ashamed, but with all boldness, as always, so now also Christ will be magnified in my body, whether by life or by death. For to me to live is Christ, and to die is gain." Once again, if Jesus is everything, then we need to live for Jesus because we have the prayers of the saints in verse 19. We have the power of the Spirit also in verse 19 because we have the purpose of the Spirit in verse 20. And now Pastor Ken's going to remind us because we have the promise of the Savior.
1: Oh, thank you, Pastor Wade. You know, interesting, 12 simple words in verse 21, but I really believe it's Paul's personal mission statement. For to me, to live is Christ, and to die is gain. My friends, if we can get a hold of this concept, then you and I can understand how Paul could turn the world upside down wherever he went. Many of you might know that, again, my wife of 42 and a half years, Kathy, went home to be with the Lord about 3 months ago from a glioblastoma tumor. And I'll never forget, I got a lot of messages and cards during that time. One that caught my attention was from a pastor from Pennsylvania, and it simply said, "Ken, don't ever forget these 12 words, for to me to live is Christ, and to die is gain." And even as, you know, we have some holidays come up, and we have an anniversary where we would have celebrated our 43rd year coming up, I just am reminded again with what Paul was saying here, that for my wife and those that have gone on before us that were believers, they're living right now in the land of the living. And I, with you all, are here in the land of the dying. And Paul wanted to know, he wanted people to know, this is what I live for. One well-known pastor said this in regard to verse 21. He said, "This verse is really the definition of what a Christian is. A Christian understands that Christ is his life and that dying is gain." So in other words, there is a life worth living for, a purpose for living. We're not just here to take up space. I think it was Pastor Greg said, if we have breath, we have purpose. And God has a purpose for us. There are three descriptions about a life worth living for Christ that we see here in verse 21. First of all, it's personal. For to me. A.T. Robertson, that wonderful Greek scholar, points out the personal pronoun here is in the emphatic position in the sentence, to me. The emphasis here then is on what life means to me, that being Paul, regardless of what it means to others. In other words, Apostle Paul here is saying, this is how I govern my life. This is how I am prioritizing my life. This is what life is all about to me. Paul had made a very clear and definitive decision. All that mattered to him was that Christ is the only one that he lived for. Oftentimes you'll hear people say, I'm living for an audience of one, 24/7, and that's Jesus Christ. But I couldn't help but think, Pastor Wade, as popular as this verse may be, I got to believe there's very few in the church today that are so completely and selflessly sold out to Jesus Christ as Paul is here.
0: You know, I think that's unfortunately true. Again, he said, for to me, he's making a personal statement.

0: So, you know, the applications make your life count, irrespective of what others are doing. Others may just be floating along. But in this verse, we find an example of what happens when you become focused and set on serving God. And it comes from the most life-shaping experience that we have, and that's trusting Jesus Christ as personal Savior, whether we're an adult or a boy or a girl. It's the same for everyone, and it's motivated out of love.
1: Yeah. And you know, with that personal mission statement, you couldn't threaten him with death. No, I mean, death had really no consequence to the Apostle Paul. I mean, in other words, he's a living illustration of everything that is embodied in Luke 9:23, you know, where Jesus said, if anyone desires to come after me, let him deny himself and take up his cross daily and follow me. Friends, really, I think we all battle it. Our problem today is one of materialism and self-serving, and definitely not one of commitment. We are afraid to make commitments. We're afraid to make a commitment to say, I want to be a member of a Bible-preaching church. I just want to attend. I want to be able to walk out, and there's no pressure on me. And so, not only is it personal, it's practical here in verse 21. He says to live. Life, and I'm talking about now real life, is not just marking time or punching a clock. Real life has meaning. It has purpose. Listen to what Jesus said in John 10:10. I've come that they, or you, might have life, and that they, you, may have it more abundantly. So for Paul, to live is not just to be happy. It wasn't just to be successful. It wasn't just to be wealthy or healthy. It wasn't to be married or not to be married, or living a long time or not living a long time. It's a life committed to Christ. So you ask the question, why don't more believers have this same desire and purpose in life? Well, my friends, there is a liar out there. Jesus identified him as the father of lies. This deceiver does not want any life committed to God. When you come to know Jesus Christ personally, he cannot do anything to keep you out of heaven. But one thing he would sure like to do, and Peter warned us of it, Peter said, be sober, be vigilant. Your adversary, meaning your enemy, walks about as a roaring lion seeking whom he may devour. I mean, and so he wants believers not to have a commitment to Christ. And you know, Pastor Wade, you think, well, what would that look like? Well, I think it would look like you keep your mouth shut and you don't tell anybody about what Jesus Christ has done in your life in saving you from your sins. And unfortunately, too many believers are undercover, you know, at work or in their neighborhood, and they don't, man, no, I'm not making any waves. I mean, the gospel can be so controversial. My friends, people are searching for truth today. And we know as believers, God is personified in truth. Jesus is the way, the truth, the life, and no man can come to the Father but through him. And I think this lie is that only tangible things actually matter more than a life of commitment to Christ. And I think he makes a great lie, especially to young people. You get serious with God, you're going to get chipped in life. And that goes totally against God's word. Mm-hmm. I mean, King David, he's the psalmist who penned Psalm 34:8, oh, taste and see the Lord is good. Blessed is the man that trusts in him. And friends, that's not just in the good times. That's when we're going through the bad times. I can't even begin to tell you how many times Psalm 34:8 came to my mind as I was caring for Kathy in these last 9 months. And I know that my focus was on, no matter what happens, I know God is good. Amen. I mean, did I sorrow? Absolutely. Have I wept? Absolutely. In fact, one fellow said to me, you know, well, according to Psalms, God keeps our tears in a bottle. And I go, yeah, and I need a bucket. And so Paul wasn't writing this to say, if anything was happening in Paul's life, he was usually being persecuted or run out of town. So it's not only personal or practical, it's powerful. Listen, for to me to live is Christ. In other words, there's no secret compartments of my life. There's no locked doors for him. Nope, sorry, Father. Nope, God, Jesus. No, you can't come in here. God, the Holy Spirit. Nope, don't open that door. That's my door. No area of my life then is off limits to him. My friends, there is a death worth dying.

0: not fearful of death, but death cannot touch you until God is through with us. And yet it's inevitable, and to die. For me to live as Christ and to die. Hebrews 9:27 says, and it's appointed unto man once to die, but after this the judgment. You know what? As I mentioned it earlier, we're in the land of the dying. If the Lord Jesus tarries, we're all going to die. It's going to happen. You may cheat many things in this life, but no one is ever going to cheat death. Living for anything other than Christ equals loss. You know, if you said, well, for me to live is money and to die, no, I leave it all behind to somebody else. For me to live is fame and to die is to be totally forgotten. For me to live is power and to die is to lose it all. For me to live is sex and to die is loneliness. For me to live is a career and to die is to be eternally unemployed. For me to live is sports and to die is eternal retirement. For me to live is food and to die is eternal hunger. For me to live is travel and to die is to go nowhere. For me to live is TV and to die is the loss of entertainment. And so my friends, death is inevitable and yet it's profitable to the believer, is gain. I'll close with this quote. Alexander McLaren, an English pastor in the 1800s, said about death being gain for the believer. And I quote, he said, we lose everything we don't need, the world, the flesh, and the devil. We lose our trials, our troubles, our tears, and our fears. We keep everything that really matters. We keep our personality, our identity, and our knowledge of all that is good. We gain what we had not before, the angels, the presence of God, and we have Jesus himself. My friends, Paul could face death because his confidence, his contentment was in Christ. And I hope for me to live is Christ and to die is gain. Those 12 words will just resonate with you throughout the day and that your commitment would be totally given to Christ Jesus and him alone. Have a great day and join us in our next broadcast here on The Word for Life.
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0: Looking to Jesus, the founder and perfecter of our faith. For without faith, it is impossible to please God. By faith, we know that nothing can separate us from the love of God, not even death or the death of someone close to us. The Christian knows that the worst life has to offer is but a stepping stone to glory. From the Moody Church in Chicago, this is Running to Win with Dr. Erwin Lutzer, whose clear teaching helps us make it across the finish line. Today, we conclude a series on the blessings we've been given as children of an awesome God. Pastor Lutzer talks about the triumph we can be sure of, a triumph not even we ourselves can prevent.
1: You say, well, couldn't I do it myself? Couldn't I just choose to be separated from the love of Christ? Not if you're a believer. And this is a message to those who have put saving faith in Jesus Christ. No, there's no way you can do it. Do you realize today that if you belong to Jesus, and that is an if you are a believer, therefore you belong to Jesus, there is nothing that you can do to get God to stop loving you. The love of Christ. What an assurance that God's decided to love you and no created thing can separate you from his love. No wonder the hymn writer wrote, "The love of God is greater far than tongue or pen can ever tell. It goes beyond the highest star and reaches to the lowest hell. Could we with ink the oceans fill, and were the sky of parchment made, where every stalk on earth a quill and every man a scribe by trade? To write the love of God above would drain the oceans dry, nor could the scroll contain the whole, though stretched from sky to sky. Nothing can separate you from the love of God." Now, what we need to do is to make sure that this has come home to us. So let me give you some conclusions that should send you home rejoicing in God's love. The first is simply this, that remember that divine love, this is critical. Divine love is based on the lover. It's based on the lover. Now, human love is based on the person loved. I love you because of what you do for me. I love you because you're beautiful. I love you because you make life easier. I love you because I love to be seen with you. I love you, and when you change, I'll love somebody else. That's human love. Divine love is based on God. Now, your text is open, isn't it? All of you have Bibles that are open. Look at what it says in verse 36. We are being killed all the day long. We are regarded as sheep to be slaughtered. No, in all these things, we are more than conquerors through him that loved us. How does Paul put those two ideas together? Sheep, victorious. Shepherds tell us that sheep are stubborn. They are difficult to get along with. They take false paths. They are weak. They're incredibly vulnerable to enemies. I mean, how in the world can a sheep be a super conqueror? Maybe an elephant, maybe a lion, but a sheep, a super conqueror? Hey, listen, it has nothing to do with the sheep, really. It has everything to do with the shepherd. That's why Paul says, we are more than conquerors through him who loved us. This is all of God. This is all of God. It's not that we ourselves have all of this love within us. And when David said in Psalm 23, the Lord is my shepherd, he in effect said, because the Lord is my shepherd, there's nothing that I really, really need that I don't have. And so it's dependent upon the lover. It is God who has chosen to love us. Herein is love. Not that we loved God, but that God loved us and gave his Son as a propitiation for our sins. It is all dependent on God. And there is no other person out

there who can dissuade him from loving those whom he has chosen to redeem. So first of all, divine love is based on the lover. Secondly, divine love guarantees our security. It guarantees our security. Now, if you have been with us in these eight messages on Romans chapter 8, you know that the whole last part of this chapter is devoted to the subject of security. The fact that once God has decided to choose you and justify you and glorify you, you will arrive safely in heaven. If God lost you along the way, he would have more to lose than you would. His whole reputation would be at stake. He would have made a promise to somebody and given us the ability to believe that promise, and then in the end have taken away that ability, or in the end have lost someone whom he chose to save, and that would not be a credit to God. And so what Paul is saying, he says, when he says nothing can separate us from the love of Christ, in effect, in context, he's saying nothing can really separate us from the power of the gospel to change a life. Nothing can separate us from what God is doing in our lives. And even though we at some times are not faithful, it says in the book of Timothy, when we believe not, yet he is faithful. Why? Because he cannot deny himself. It's all in God's hands. We participate, of course, and we are to be obedient, but ultimately, standing back of all of that is the will and the purpose of God, and divine love guarantees our security if you are a believer in Jesus Christ. Finally, divine love is really a matter of faith. It's not blind faith, but it is faith. It's faith in God's promises. Because there are times when you look around and you say, I don't see love. What does God do with all of his power? Where is he when I need him? Where is the love? And it is at those moments that we recognize that it is a matter of faith. And that's why what God does in the midst of our tears and our hurt is he births hope. And we begin to look beyond this world to the next. Larry Crabb says that this hope, it doesn't feel good, that is to say the hurt doesn't, but it does feel clean. Through our tears, we actually can sing, Great is thy faithfulness. We don't sing without an ache, but rather with an ache, but we do sing. And that's why at the beginning of this message I read that paragraph from that woman, that mother, taking care of two special needs children with a husband who's been abusive, from whom she has had to separate. And yet she says, I teach my children the love of God. Why? She looks beyond the circumstances. She can see more than most of us can, because she can see in it that what God does is he oftentimes takes us and he takes good food away from us that we might hunger for something that is even better. It was Spurgeon who said, Oh, blessed axe of sorrow that cuts a pathway to my God by chopping down the tall trees of human comfort. Paul says, Who shall separate us from the love of Christ? Who's out there? What created being can separate us from a God who has chosen to love us, love us, love us, and love us all the way into eternity and, of course, beyond? There's nobody out there that can. Circumstances can't, the devil can't, you can't. God's love transcends it all. Now, for those of you who are listening, you need to understand that there are times of doubt in our Christian life. And I'm speaking, first of all, to those of you who've never trusted Christ as Savior. This message, you may say, it just blows past me because I don't believe that God loves me like this. And it may well be because you've never trusted Christ. You have not had the love of God birthed in your own heart. And I urge you today to believe in Jesus and receive the free gift of eternal life. But for those of you who know Christ as Savior, are there times of doubt when we doubt God's love? Yes. 1842.

0: A man by the name of George Matheson, who was born blind, or at least he became blind, went through college because his sister read all the textbooks to him, the University of Glasgow. He became a pastor. And he memorized all of his sermons. He memorized all the scripture that he would use every Sunday, and therefore really knew the word. But he went through a time of depression and a time of doubt. He doubted God's love. Why is it that I can see when everybody else can? His doubt was so severe, he left the ministry. But then, after leaving the ministry, he came back. And he came back with renewed vigor and renewed faith. And he wrote these lovely words: O love that will not let me go, I rest my weary soul in thee. I give thee back the life I owe, that in the ocean depths its flow may richer, fuller be. Who shall separate us from the love of Christ? If you're a believer, nobody, not even you, can do it, because God has chosen to love us. Let's pray together. Our Father, as we think about all that God has done for us in Jesus, we want to thank you. And even as we have communion together, we're reminded of the fact that this is the supreme example of the fact that you do love us, that you would give your Son for us. Now, Father, we ask in Jesus' name that you shall birth faith in our hearts. I pray for those who've never trusted Christ as Savior. May they know that they need to believe in Jesus. And for those of us who do know you, we ask, Father, we pray that we might love you back because you love us so much. Help us to be secure in that love. We thank you that it is based upon your word and the rock of your promises. In Jesus' name, amen. Amen. My friend, in our very hurried world, can we just take a moment and ask ourselves this question? What would it be like if we began to act and live more like Jesus? I've written a booklet entitled Walking with Jesus, A Radical Return to His Priorities. What this booklet will challenge us to do is to ask that question and to answer it as we look at the life of Christ, remembering that we are to follow in his steps. For a gift of any amount, we're making this booklet available, Walking with Jesus, A Radical Return to His Priorities.
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1: Hello, friend. Thank you so much for being a part of the broadcast today. You're listening to Bible Tract Echoes. I'm Evangelist Micah McCurry, and I have two treats for you today. First of all, I'm going to read a testimony, a salvation testimony from all the way back in 1993. Feels like so long ago, doesn't it? Maybe not for some of us, but 1993, Miss Bridget in New Jersey tells us how she accepted Christ as a result of a gospel tract whose name you might have heard before. It's called The New Birth. But here's what Miss Bridget had to say. We asked her, "How did you come to know the Lord?" And she said, she starts the letter with, "I don't mind telling you, I work as a waitress in a restaurant, and I've read the Bible sometimes, and I prayed, but really it was just reciting Our Father which art in heaven, you know, the Lord's Prayer. But I knew something was missing. I feel like I'd been looking for God, but I couldn't seem to find Him. I went to the local Roman Catholic Church where my family and I are registered as members, but still felt like God was not with me there. Well, another waitress received a copy of The New Birth and just scoffed and mocked at it, hung it up in the kitchen of the restaurant on a board there. I picked it up. And I read it. I read it over and over and over again while I worked that evening, every chance I could. I came home that evening and put on a Christian television station as well. They both told me to read the book of John in the Bible. Prior to that, I only seemed to have read the Old Testament. And recited the prayer that was on the back of the new birth. I got on my knees and I begged the Lord Jesus for help. I asked Him to help me receive Him and to take control of my life and save me. And now I feel His help. Then I wrote on the back of the Bible tract there and sent it off to you, and you have now corresponded with me. Thank you. Thank you. Thank you." She goes on to say that, "I have begun to attend the church that you recommended, and I have questions," and she goes into asking how she can witness to her husband, who's an unsaved man, doesn't know Christ. She asks how she can raise her two boys in the nurture and admonition of the Lord, Bridget does here. She says at the end, "Thank you so much for that gospel tract, The New Birth." Bridget from New Jersey. What a joy to hear how God has changed lives as a result of this ministry in years past and in the present. We've had dozens and dozens of prisoners get saved. We have weekly gospel tracts come in that people have let us know they've gotten saved as a result of those gospel tracts. I have a question for you. Do you use gospel tracts? I hope you do. I have another question for you. Are you going to heaven God's way? Dr. Paul Levine, now he's the founder of not only this radio broadcast, but Bible Tracts Incorporated. And if you're interested in getting some of our gospel tracts for free, we've been putting them out that way for over 80 years. You can get them for free by going to BibleTractsInc.org. But if you don't know for sure that you're going to heaven God's way, will you listen to this broadcast today? He admonishes you, Dr. Paul does, to make sure of the way that you are going to heaven. Make sure that it's God's way and His alone. We cannot, and we should not even try, to save ourselves. Will you listen as Dr. Paul preaches to us?
2: Now, if you ever go to heaven, you're going to go there on the basis that God gives you heaven as a gift. See? And so quit trying to earn your way to heaven by being good. You can't make it that way anyhow. Listen, no matter how good you are, no matter how religious you are, you'll never get to heaven that way. Even if you're the best person in the world, morally, and the best person in the world religiously, you still die in your sins and be lost if you try to get to heaven by being good or by being religious. Let me ask you a question. Look,

If you go to heaven by being religious, how religious do you have to be? You don't really know, do you? Okay, then you can never know for sure he's going to heaven. You'd never get the noun hope. You just have that verb hope, and you'd just be hoping all the time. Let me ask you another question. If you have to be morally good to go to heaven, how good do you have to be? And about the only good answer you could give to that would be, I guess I'd have to be perfect. And you know you're not perfect. If you don't, your husband knows it. Your wife knows it. Your kids know it. Your parents know it. The ones who know you the best know you're not perfect. And you know it too. So, if you're going to go to heaven on the basis of being righteous or moral, then how good do you have to be? You have to be perfect. You're not perfect. So what chance do you have of going to heaven? See? You don't have any chance of going to heaven if you're going to go there by being good, and you don't have any chance of going to heaven by being there religious, so why don't you just go to heaven God's way? You say, what's that? All right? I'm glad you asked. I'll be glad to help you on this. All right, look. Number one, admit you're a sinner. All have sinned and come short of the glory of God. That's what the Bible says. Well, you say, I'm not a big sinner. No, you don't have to be a big sinner to go to hell. You don't have to be a murderer, and you don't have to be an adulterer. No, but the Bible says all have sinned. It took one sin to drive Adam and Eve out of the Garden of Eden. Only one. And it'll only take one sin to keep you out of heaven. Just one. Have you got one sin on your record? Then you're in a bad fix. God's not going to take you to heaven with one sin on your record. So admit you're a sinner, like the Bible says. Then believe that the wages, the penalty of sin is death. All right. Then believe that Jesus Christ bore your death on the cross. Did you know Jesus Christ went to the cross for you, who his own self bare our sins in his own body on the tree? Christ also suffered for sins, the just for the unjust, that he might bring us to God. Believe that he died in your place, bearing your sins on the cross. And then he rose again. Now look, Jesus Christ bore your sins, took your death upon himself. Now he's alive. Now what are you supposed to do? Admit you're a sinner and trust in him to save you. And then God will give you salvation and give you forgiveness and someday give you heaven. All right. Now then, that's the way you get saved. Okay, now what kind of a hope do you have tonight? Do you have the non-hope? You say, bless God, Brother Paul, one day I accepted Jesus Christ. I know I'm saved because he says so. And I have the certain assurance of heaven. I have the non-hope. Or are you still hoping to make it somehow? I got news for you. If you're trying to get there by hoping to get there, you're not going to get there at all. Okay, now, I hope you understand what we're trying to say. One day, there was a radio announcer went out on the street corners of Des Moines, Iowa, to stop as many people as he could stop as they walked by and ask them two questions. A preacher friend of mine happened to be tuned in, and he heard this broadcast. He heard him stop 11 people and ask them two questions. Question number one, sir, when you die, do you expect to go to heaven, or lady, whatever it is? You expect to go to heaven when you die? And all 11 of them said yes. And then when the radio announcer said, now, on what basis, now follow me carefully here, on what basis do you believe that when you die, you're going to go to heaven? You know what? All 11 of them had the wrong answer. All 11 of them. There wasn't any of them saved. They all thought they were. 11 people thought they were going to heaven. 11 people were not going to heaven. You say, how do you know? Because they had the wrong answer. Every one of them was trying to get to heaven by being good or by being religious. And one by one, as they came by, the preacher told me who heard the broadcast, when you die, you expect to go to heaven? Yes. How do you know? Oh, I've been good all my life. I pay my bills. I'm a good husband. I'm a good wife. I'm a good parent. I go to church. I've joined church. I've been baptized. I'm a deacon. I'm doing the best I can. I'm sincere. I'm moral. See? And every one of them thought that by being moral and sincere and religious, they were going to go to heaven. They didn't have the right answer at all. Now, what would your answer be? Supposing you were walking down the street and a radio announcer stopped you and said, lady or mister, when you die, do you expect to go to heaven? And you'd say yes. Then he'd say, on what basis do you believe that? How do you know you're going to heaven when you die? Then what would you say? What would be your answer then? Now look, if you come up with the wrong answer, then it shows that you're not really trusting Jesus Christ to save you, and you're not saved at all. You better be sure you got the answer straight. Because God's not impressed at all with just church membership and religion. You're going to have to get saved God's way or not at all. See? Now this is very important. And that's why the Bible says, be ready to give an answer. All right, now supposing

0: Supposing this radio announcer were to stop you and ask you if you were saved. There's only three answers you could give. You would either say, I know I'm lost. I'm lost, and I know it. Yes, I know I'm lost. I know I'm a sinner. The Bible says I'm a sinner, and I know it. My conscience says so. My memory says so. And I know I'm a sinner, and I'm lost. And if I died right now, I'd lose my soul forever in hell, and I'm lost, and I know it. Well, now, that's one answer. And my friend, if you are lost, it's a good thing you know it. God can't save people who don't know they're lost. See, the Lord said it's only sick people that need a physician. And it's a good thing if you're lost, it's a good thing you know it. Isn't that right, Brother Kelly? Yes, sir. Okay, that's one answer. Now, what's the answer? What's another answer? Another answer would be, are you saved? Are you going to heaven today? Yes. How do you know? Well, I'm not sure. I'm not really sure how I know I'm going to go to heaven. I really don't know if I'm going to go to heaven or not. I'm lost and I know it. Or you say, I don't know whether I'm saved or not. I just don't know. Now, if you're in that fix tonight, don't be embarrassed about that. You can get that fixed in the next few minutes. I'm not going to preach very long. And we're going to give you an invitation to let us take a Bible and show you how to accept Christ and go out of this building tonight saying, bless God, now I know for sure I'm going to heaven when I die. And you won't go out of here with a verb hope, hoping to get to heaven. You'll go out of here with a noun hope, with a positive assurance of heaven someday. Man, that's good news, Pastor. You know, we're used to it, see. But a lot of these folks, a lot of folks up and down the street, they don't know that you can know for sure you're going to heaven. So then what's the third answer? One answer is, I'm lost and I know it. The other answer is, I don't know whether I'm saved or not. The third answer is, bless God, I'm saved and I know it. I'm saved. I'm on my way to heaven and I know it. Paul said, I know whom I have believed.
1: 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But realize that everything that Dr. Paul Levine said is still true today. If you don't know Christ as your personal Lord and Savior, I'd love for you to contact me. Now, tomorrow on the broadcast, I'll be completely honest with you, it is a tearjerker. Dr. Paul gives us an illustration, a true story that absolutely caused my eyes to well up. I hope you'll join me in listening. But if you would, I'd like you to think for yourself. Do I know Christ? If you don't, I'm going to give you my text number very slowly one time. I'd like you to text me. I'd love to communicate with you. Here it is. My text number is as follows, 309-316-7240. Contact me if you would. God bless.

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13: From Greenville, South Carolina, we present... 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

0: We're delighted that you've joined us for another broadcast of Let the Bible Speak, featuring messages preached by Dr. Alan Cairns, who founded Let the Bible Speak Radio Ministries. Today, Dr. Cairns continues these studies in the life of Abraham as he brings the next portion of a message called You Take the High Road and I'll Take the Low Road. This first of two messages reveals the worldly-minded choice of Lot to live near and finally in the wicked city of Sodom. Before Dr. Cairns comes, please enjoy this devotional thought from Morning by Morning from the pen of Charles Haddon Spurgeon.
1: This morning's text is found in Judges chapter 16 and verse 6. Tell me, I pray thee, wherein thy great strength lieth. Where lies the secret strength of faith? It lies in the food it feeds on. For faith studies what the promise is, an emanation of divine grace, an overflowing of the great heart of God. And faith says, My God could not have given this promise except from love and grace. Therefore it is quite certain His word will be fulfilled. Then faith thinks, Who gave this promise? It considers not so much its greatness as who is the author of it. She remembers that it is God who cannot lie, God omnipotent, God immutable, and therefore concludes that the promise must be fulfilled, and forward she advances in this firm conviction. She remembers why the promise was given, namely, for God's glory, and she feels perfectly sure that God's glory is safe, that He will never stain His own escutcheon nor mar the luster of His own crown, and therefore the promise must and will stand. Then faith also considers the amazing work of Christ as being a clear proof of the Father's intention to fulfill His word. He that spared not His own Son, but freely delivered Him up for us all, how shall He not with Him also freely give us all things? Moreover, faith looks back upon the past, for her battles have strengthened her, and her victories have given her courage. She remembers that God has never failed her, nay, that He never did once fail any of His children. She recollects times of great peril when deliverance came, hours of awful need when, as her day, her strength was found, and she cries, No, I never will be led to think that He can change and leave His servant now. Hitherto hath the Lord helped me, and He will help me still. Thus faith views each promise in its connection with the promise giver, and because she does so, can with assurance say, Surely goodness and mercy shall follow me all the days of my life.

In these troublesome times, many voices are looking to the government or to social action for the solution. But the only real answer to the human predicament is a true spiritual revival. Many Christians have no idea of what constitutes revival in the scriptural sense. Certainly, the greatest revival in the history of the Christian church took place on the day of Pentecost. Down through the centuries, there have been remarkable visitations of God, during which thousands were gloriously saved. Times such as the Protestant Reformation, the revivals in England under John Wesley and George Whitefield, the Great Awakening in America associated with Jonathan Edwards, were times of genuine spiritual revival. The common factor in all of these events was an undeniable demonstration of the power of God rather than the ingenuity of man. Reverend Armin Tomassian, pastor of Faith Free Presbyterian Church in Greenville, South Carolina, has preached a series of messages, now published in a book entitled Breath from Heaven. In the course of 10 sermons, he shows how revival shaped our past and should change our present. Some of the titles include The Prototype of Revival, The Promise of Revival, and The Prayer of Revival. 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

0: Today, Dr. Cairns continues part one of a two-part message entitled, You Take the High Road, and I'll Take the Low Road. The text is Genesis chapter 13, verses 5 through 18, the account of Abraham and his nephew Lot separating because of the abundance of their flocks, which caused strife among their herdsmen. In this first message, Dr. Cairns focuses on Lot and the downward path that took him from Bethel, the house of God, to Sodom, the place of unspeakable filthiness. Lot's poor choices reveal a number of things about him. He was a man who had wrong views of God and of himself. Like many who profess Christ as Savior, Lot thought he could live his life without reference to God in the ordinary affairs of life. The cost of that thinking was awful in the extreme. Now Dr. Cairns continues this message. You take the high road, and I'll take the low road.
1: Lot surveyed the countryside around about him. The question was, where will I go? To him there was only one place to go, one direction to take. He could hardly believe that Abram was so foolish as to have allowed him the first choice, because there really was only one choice to make. And Lot chose that fruitful plain of Jordan. Now, of course, he knew well that it was a moral and spiritual desert. He knew that. More than that, it was a den of iniquity and of vice. Under the judgment of a holy God. He knew that. But business was good there. And so he made his choice, and he pitched his tent towards Sodom without further delay. As he went, I think Abram must have had mixed emotions. On the one hand, there's a natural sorrow at the loss of family fellowship. After all, Abram himself was a stranger in a strange land. But on the other hand, there must have been a sense of relief. This separation is not something forced on Abram. It was something that he called for. I notice it says there was a strife. Not just there was ongoing strife. That may have been the case, but I think the idea here is there was a strife. And as soon as that strife broke out, Abram recognized, this is not something I can allow to proceed. And so he called for separation. And when that separation took place, there was relief that he was separated from a carnal, contentious, compromising man, however dear the fleshly bond between them was. There's a beautiful thing here in Genesis 13. Put yourself in Abram's position with these mixed emotions, natural sadness combined with a spiritual relief. See Lot drawing

and becoming just a speck in the distance. But this passage makes plain, as Lot drew away from Abram, the Lord drew near to him, and he gave Abram a glorious assurance. We have read it tonight in the passage from verse 14 through to verse 17, where he said, after that Lot was separated from him, lift up now thine eyes, northward, southward, eastward, westward, look at this whole land, for I give it to you, and I give it to your seed after you. Arise and walk through this land in the length of it and in the breadth of it, because I will give it unto you. And Abram did just that. He got up from Bethel, and he traveled the length of the land down to Hebron, and he pitched his tent in Mamre. And so ends the episode of Abram and Lot, with Lot either in or on his way to Sodom, and Abram at the altar of the Lord in Mamre. What a contrast. Both Abram and Lot started this journey from the same place. They started from Bethel. Abram took the road to Mamre and fellowship with God at the altar. Lot took the road to Sodom with all its filthiness. There's no word of fellowship with God. And from then on, their paths were very different. Sure, at times they crossed, but they were very different. And from then on, their prospects were very different. It was a fateful day for both of them when they parted. In a way, it purified Abram's home and testimony. But for Lot, it was a story of short-term success that cloaked long-term disaster. As I sat in my study this week pondering this passage of Scripture, my mind went back to an old Scottish ballad that you'll have heard, no doubt, and if you've been brought up in our part of the world, this is a song you'd have been taught to sing in school. The Bonnie, Bonnie Banks of Loch Lomond, one of the most beautiful spots on God's earth. But there's a line in that that says, you take the high road, and I'll take the low road, and I'll be in Scotland before you. Take Scotland out of it. And I think Lot could well have had those very words, or certainly the thoughts in mind. Yes, Abram, you take the high road, and I'll take the low road. I'll reach the goal before you. Certainly they took two very different roads from Bethel. How could two men who are saved by the grace of God, take such different ways through life? It's a very important question. Because as you look across a congregation, even of this size, these few people, let me assure you, these are not just characters in the page of ancient history. These are characters alive and well in this very congregation. How can it be that there are some who take the high road and some who take the low road? How can people start out from the same place, the place of Bethel, the house of God, and from there diverge and take such different roads through life? I think that there is a statement

or at least a phrase that supplies the key. It's made of each of these two characters. In verse 10, I read, Lot lifted up his eyes, beheld the plain of Jordan. In verse 14, the Lord said unto Abram, Lift up now thine eyes. Each of them lifted up his eyes. But he did so in a very different way. The simple truth tonight in answer to the question, how can two people start from Bethel and end up taking such different roads? Abram and Lot went their different ways because they had two very different views of life. Let me say this, that Lot took a carnal view of life that led him down the road, the low road. It was a mistaken view, of course. The more I think of how he looked at things, he got everything wrong. He didn't see anything straight. I think the basis of all this is that he viewed the Lord wrongly. Let's start there. This is why in this pulpit I spend so much time preaching on the person and the attributes and the glory of our God in His Trinitarian fullness. This is why I spend so much time trying to expound from Scripture the person and the work of the Lord Jesus Christ. This is why I constantly tell you the most practical thing in the world is not what the world calls practical principles of living. They are not principles and they are not for living. The most practical thing in the world is the theology of the Word of God. And the man who knows his God will be strong and will do exploits. The man who knows his God is the man who will know how to live right. And will live right. Lot had a wrong view of the Lord. Oh, of course, he believed much truth about the Lord. He was a justified man. He was orthodox, you would have to say. But yet, this faulty view of God is very, very plain. And you could put it in a nutshell, mostly it came down to this, that for all practical purposes the Lord could be ignored. He had such a view of God that he had God in his little box. This is what I believe about him. But now I have paid my respects to God. Now I can get on with practical daily life. And for practicalities, God was practically ignored. That was his trouble. Now, anybody who says, I'm saved, but I can live my life without daily, constant reference to the God in whom I believe for eternal salvation, is obviously making an awful mistake. There's no mention in Lot's case of any seeking of God's will. You don't find Lot at the altar. You don't find Lot waiting on God. You don't find Lot opening up his heart to the light from heaven. There is no seeking of the will of God or of the guidance of God. And obviously also, Lot had such a view of God that let him believe that the Lord would continue to bless him despite his compromise with the world. Going down towards Sodom, he didn't believe at that point that he was walking into spiritual bleakness and spiritual disaster. He probably never even thought of it. He knew that he had been blessed of God. And it would continue, even though

He was going into compromise. I say this to you, my friend. It is a wrong view when you say, I'm a Christian, but you can live your life without constant daily reference to your God. When your time is not spent at the altar, when your time is not spent waiting on your God for His will, His guidance, His light, His power, His provision. And it is a wickedly false view of your God if you think that Christians may still be blessed, they may sin with impunity. Can't be. Your sin deafens the ear of God to your cry. How then can you be blessed? Your sin makes your occasional prayer an abomination. How then can you be blessed? If you are not led by the hand of God and you're not living your life in the center of the will of God, how then can you be blessed? Lot had a wrong view of the Lord.

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5: 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The most miserable man in the world is a saved man out of fellowship with God. Isn't that right? John is telling us here how to have fullness of joy. And fullness of joy is in fullness of fellowship with God and with His Son, the Lord Jesus Christ, and with your brothers and sisters in Christ.
4: Welcome to Love Worth Finding. As Christians, we can slip and fall into sin just like anyone else. But oftentimes, we would rather see our sins as mistakes that need to be fixed. Pastor, teacher, and author Adrian Rogers said the problem with today's society is we all have a burden of guilt without a sense of sin. If we're truly saved, our sin can no longer condemn us, but it can interrupt fellowship with God. Our sonship is fixed for eternity, but our fellowship is determined by whether or not we obey our Father's instructions. If you have your Bible, turn to 1 John chapter 1. We'll begin in verse 3, as Adrian Rogers reveals a formula for fellowship.
5: 1 John chapter 1, and in a moment, I'm going to begin our reading in verse 3. When I was a younger man, I pastored a church down in Florida while I was in college at a little town named Fellsmere. It was famous for several things. Was famous for the sugar cane, and there was a sugar mill down there. It's also famous for fishing and hunting and cattle ranching, and many of the people made their living catching frogs. And it was frog legs. It was a good business. I had a deacon who did that. He would go out and hunt frogs. His name was Neil, a very fine man. And I enjoyed listening to him tell about his escapades out there in the swamps. And Neil told me a story. He said, "Pastor, before I became a Christian, before I got saved," he said, "not only did we hunt frogs," said, "we hunted alligators. I was against the law to kill alligators because they were protected." He said, "in order to kill an alligator, we had to do it very carefully and stealthily because of the game warden." So a frog hunter goes out in a contrivance, a sled with an airplane engine on it that, with a propeller that just pushes it over the marshes at incredible speeds. And these froggers have a light. They sit in a high seat and steer that sled all over those marshes and shine the eyes of the frogs and gig the frogs. But he said, "ever so often we would shine the eyes of an alligator. Now, one good alligator was worth a whole lot more than the frogs. The alligator hide, very expensive and could be sold on the black market." And he said, "we would poach alligators." But he said, "we would never shoot the alligator, because if we shot the alligator, the game warden would hear. So what we would do would be to come alongside the alligator, who would still be on the surface of the water with a light in his eyes, and hit that alligator with a hammer right between the eyes, stun him, cut his throat, pull him into the boat, and we had our gator." So he was telling me about this, and he said, "one night, Pastor," he said, "I saw, I believe, the biggest alligator I ever saw. I certainly didn't want to miss him." He said, "I trained the light on his eyes and pulled my boat up right alongside him." Now, the men sit in kind of a high seat on these sleds, these airboats. And he said, "I reached down and got my big hammer." And he said, and you'd have to know Neil because he's a small, wiry guy, muscular built. And he said, "I got my hammer, and I certainly wanted to hit him hard enough to stun him, and I certainly didn't want to lose him. So," he said, "I lifted the hammer in the air and gave a mighty stroke with that hammer, but," he said, "I swung and missed his head altogether." He said, "when I did," he said, "the force of that hammer went up behind me and flipped me out of my seat, straddle that alligator." This is the funny part. He said to me, he said, "Pastor, I got back in the boat without getting wet." And I can just see that scene in my mind's eye. I can see Brother Neil riding that alligator and clambering back into that boat. I thought about that as I thought about the passage of Scripture that I'm going to be sharing with you today. And it's really a passage for those of you who are sitting astraddle an alligator. And I want you to listen, because the child of God can slip into sin, but when he does, he ought to have a desire for a quick recovery. And he ought to fear sin as someone would fear a ferocious alligator. I want to tell you how to

get back in the boat. I want to tell you how to restore your fellowship with God. Now look, if you will, in verse 3. By the way, the title of our message, A Formula for Fellowship, How to Get Right and Stay Right with God. Look in verse 3. That which we have seen and heard declare we unto you, that ye also may have fellowship with us. It's obvious where the title came from, A Formula for Fellowship. That ye may have fellowship with us, and truly our fellowship is with the Father and with His Son, Jesus Christ. These things write we unto you, that your joy may be full. Now the way to have fullness of joy is to have fellowship with God the Father, with His Son, the Lord Jesus Christ, and with your brothers and sisters in Christ. That's obvious. That's the way to have fullness of joy. The most miserable man in the world is not an unsaved man. The most miserable man in the world is a saved man out of fellowship with God. Isn't that right? And so John is telling us here how to have fullness of joy. And fullness of joy is in fullness of fellowship with God and with His Son, the Lord Jesus Christ, and with your brothers and sisters in Christ. Now right away I want to say two things about verse 3. Verse 3 tells the two relationships we have with God if we're saved. It is one of sonship and it is one of fellowship. One of sonship and one of fellowship. Now sonship and fellowship are not necessarily the same. They ought to be the same, but they're not always the same. Now he speaks of the Father, and the reason he speaks of God as the Father is because He is to those of us who have been saved, Father. That's sonship. That's established by birth. And by the way, God is only the Father of those who've been born again. Isn't that right? You know, some people talk about the universal fatherhood of God and the universal brotherhood of man. That's not true. God is not the Father of all. He's only the Father of those who've been born into His family. Jesus said in John chapter 8 and verse 44 to the Pharisees, you are of your father the devil, and the lust of your father you will do. God is the Father of those who have been saved. He came into His own, and His own received Him not, but as many as received Him, to them gave He the right, the power, the authority to become the children of God. That's what the Bible says in John chapter 1. So, God, we know God as Father when we get saved. That's a matter of life or death. But after we're saved, we're to have fellowship with Him. That is a matter of light and darkness. Life and death and light and darkness. Now you see, you can have life and still walk in darkness. Look, if you will, that which we have seen and heard declare we unto you, that ye may have fellowship with us, and truly our fellowship is with the Father and with His Son, Jesus Christ. These things write we unto you, that your joy may be full. This then is the message that we've heard of Him, that God is light, and Him is no darkness at all. If we say that we have fellowship with Him and walk in darkness, we lie and do not the truth. So you can have sonship without having fellowship. You can be walking in darkness as a child of God, and if you're walking in darkness, your fellowship ceases, and when your fellowship ceases, your joy ceases. So I have some words for those of you who are sitting on an alligator this morning, how to get back in the boat, how to be restored to God, how to get back where you ought to be. You don't have to keep getting saved when you fall out of fellowship. I fell out of fellowship with my father many times, but I didn't have to keep getting born. When I would disobey my dad, he would carry me to the woodshed, and whom the Lord loves, He chastens also. If you're living in sin, God's going to carry you to the woodshed and to get you right. But you can do it yourself and not have to go to the woodshed. Now, you boys and girls may not know what I'm talking about when I say the woodshed. We didn't have a woodshed, really. We had a pump house, but it was just as good. My dad had a way. He was kind of an athlete when it came to administering corporal punishment. He had a grip like a vice. He'd get me with his left hand, and the same moment he could take his belt off, just like that, one movement. Double it up, and around we would go, just like that. I had to learn. I had to wise up. I had to smarten up. It's a terrible thing. I used to get out there on the end of that thing, and that centrifugal force was terrible. I'd catch the end of that whip. I finally learned not to do that, but to get in close and get him around the knees. It's very hard to give somebody a whipping when they're hugging you. Now,

Now, kids, that's worth coming to church for, if you didn't learn anything else. I mean, when that chastisement begins, get in as close as you can. Just get your father around the knees and say, I love you, Daddy. I love you. Just get in as close as you can. But you get way out there, you're going to catch the end of that thing. Well, that's not in the notes, but that's good for you to know. What I'm trying to say is this, that I was still his son. There was sonship there, but there was not fellowship there. Now, what John is talking about here is fellowship, how to have fellowship with God the Father and with His Son, the Lord Jesus Christ. He says in verse 6, if we say that we have fellowship with Him and walk in darkness, we lie and do not the truth. But if we walk in the light as He is in the light, we have fellowship one with another, and the blood of Jesus Christ, His Son, God's Son, cleanseth us from all sin. If we say that we have no sin, we deceive ourselves and the truth is not in us. If we confess our sins, He's faithful and just to forgive us our sins and to cleanse us from all unrighteousness. If we say we have not sinned, we make Him a liar and His word is not in us. Now, how do you get right with God and stay right with God? It's right here. Here's the formula for fellowship. First of all, your sin must be exposed to the light. Now notice what it says here, if we walk in the light, verse 7. Your sin must be exposed to the light. Who is the light? God is light, and in Him is no darkness at all. You just open up your life to God and you say, Lord, is there anything in my heart and in my life that is not right with You? Now many times we don't want to do that. We hate the light because our deeds are evil, but your sin must be exposed to the light. It's a very interesting thing. Look, if you will, in verse 6. If we say, do you see that little trinity of words? If we say. Look down in verse 8. If we say, do you see it? Look down in verse 10. If we say. Three times. If we say, if we say, if we say. Now, what is happening is this. There are people who say one thing when the other thing is true. And John here is talking about the evolution of a lie. He says in verse 6, if we say that we have fellowship with Him and walk in darkness, we lie and do not the truth. Now that's what happens on Sunday morning when a person is fixing to backslide, or getting ready to backslide, or maybe is already backslidden. He comes to church on Sunday morning. When the song service is going on, he sings. When the handshaking is going on, he shakes hands and says, how are you, brother, sister in Christ? In Sunday school, he's nodding his head and saying amen and underscoring his Bible and all of that. Somebody says, how are you doing? He says, I'm just fine. Praise the Lord, I'm just fine. But he's lying. He's lying. And the Bible says, if we say that we have fellowship with Him and walk in darkness, we lie and do not the truth. We begin, first of all, by lying to others. And then we begin to lie to ourselves. Look in verse 8, if we say we have no sin, we deceive ourselves. And the truth is not in us. If you tell other people a lie long enough, you begin to believe it. You begin to lie to yourself and you begin to say, well, I'm really all right. I'm really not so bad. I mean, after all, it's justifiable. It was just a mistake. It was an error. Or what I'm doing is really, God doesn't frown on that or whatever. And so you begin to alibi. You begin to excuse. You begin to call it a mistake, rename it or whatever, and say, it wasn't a sin. You begin by lying to others, verse 6, then you begin to lie to yourself, and finally you lie to God. Look in verse 10, if we say that we have not sinned, we make Him a liar, and His word is not in us. You see, God says, that's a sin, that's wrong. God's word is speaking to you. You say, oh no, God, oh no, no, no, no. You're wrong, Lord, you're wrong. And we begin to lie to God. When you do that, you just stonewall God and you shut out the light. You just shut out the light. You lie to others, you lie to yourself, you lie to God. And therefore, you never really have that fellowship with God because you're not walking in light, you're walking in darkness. You have pulled the veil of darkness over your sin. Now, what you must do is just expose yourself to the light. Just say, here I am, Lord. Here I am. Holy Spirit of God, shine Your light, the searchlight of Your holiness, into my life, and let me know, Lord, if there's some sin, some wicked way in me. Search me, O God, and try me and know my heart and see if there be some wicked way in me. Just simply open yourself up to God. Now, don't be afraid to do it because this is not God's way to punish. This is God's way to bless. God wants to lead you to fellowship and God wants to lead you to joy. But so many of us just want to pull the cloak of darkness over our lives and we say, oh, we've not sinned. We deceive ourselves.

deceive others, we deceive God. But so just expose your sin to the light. Now the light is the Holy Spirit of God. The Holy Spirit of God will point out to you that thing in your heart, in your life, that may be wrong. And He's quite capable of doing it. You don't have to go through morbid introspection, probing around in your innards, trying to find out what's wrong. The Holy Spirit of God is quite sufficient, and the Holy Spirit of God will show you if there's anything that has brought disfellowship between you and your Heavenly Father. Now, listen carefully. You need to learn the difference between Holy Spirit conviction and satanic accusation. The Holy Spirit convicts, the devil accuses. Have you got it? The Holy Spirit convicts, the devil accuses. Now Jesus said He will convict you of sin, but He says of Satan, he is the accuser of the brethren. He accuses you before God, and He accuses you to yourself. Now what is the difference? If you don't know the difference between Holy Spirit conviction and satanic accusation, you're going to be in deep trouble most of the time trying to have fellowship with God. Let me tell you how the Holy Spirit convicts, in contradistinction to the way the devil accuses. First of all, the Holy Spirit of God will convict you legitimately. Now what do I mean by that? I mean that the Holy Spirit of God will never convict you of any sin that's already been confessed and cleansed. Now He'll not bring you into double jeopardy. He will not bring it up again. If, let's say that you lied to your wife and you said, oh God, I'm so sorry. I've told a lie, and you confess that, and in this case, you need to confess it to your wife also. I told a lie. I'm sorry. God forgive me. And God forgives you, whether she does or not. God forgives you. God forgives you. And that's the important thing. God forgives you, and you're forgiven. Then later on, you feel dirty and guilty about that. Who brought it up again? Not God. Not God. The devil brought it up. The devil wants to accuse you to bring you into double jeopardy. Now the devil is dirty. Remember what I told you? Before you sin, do you know what the devil says to you? Oh, go ahead and do it. You can get away with it. But after you sin, he'll say, you'll never get away with it. You'll never get away with it. Isn't he something? You see, he wants to bring up that sin that has been buried in the grave of God's forgetfulness. Don't you let him do it. The Holy Spirit will convict you legitimately only of sin that's not yet been confessed. But the devil will accuse you illegitimately of sin that's already been forgiven. Now here's another way the Holy Spirit of God will convict you. The Holy Spirit of God not only will convict you legitimately, but He will convict you specifically. Specifically. Now the devil will accuse you generally. If he cannot get you to dredge up some sin that's already been forgiven, he'll just try to make you feel guilty over anything or over nothing. He'll just say, you're no good. Has he ever pulled that on you? You're just no good. You're unworthy. God doesn't love you. You're just vile. You're just a sinner. You're no good. Well, you're not a sinner. You're the righteousness of God in Christ. You've been saved, redeemed, born again, made a partaker of the Holy Spirit. But the devil will just like to accuse you generally, but the Holy Spirit of God convicts you specifically. The Holy Spirit of God will tell you exactly, precisely where it is that you've gone wrong. You don't have to do it. You don't have to dig around. You don't have to probe around. You just expose yourself to the light. And the Holy Spirit, like a skilled physician, will put His finger on the sore spot and push. And He'll say, you told a lie, or you were proud, or you were arrogant, or you were cruel, or you were selfish, or you were dishonest, or you were lustful, or you watched that show that you ought not to have watched. You told that lie that you ought not to have told. He will name it exactly, specifically. You see, until He puts His finger on the sore spot and tells you exactly what it is, you really will never ever have a sense of forgiveness. But when the Holy Spirit of God convicts you legitimately and specifically, then you're going to have that sense, or when you get cleansed, of wonderful cleansing and wonderful forgiveness. I'll tell you the third thing. The Holy Spirit of God will convict you redemptively. I mean by that this, that He wants to bring you back into fellowship. He wants to give you joy. He wants to bring you back. Now, accusation leads to despair. Conviction leads to confession and cleansing. Accusation drives you from God and causes you to become morose and guilt-ridden. That's not of the Holy Spirit. That's of the devil.

0: devil is the accuser. He doesn't want to redeem, he wants to condemn, but the Holy Spirit of God wants to draw you into fellowship with Himself. And so first of all, sin must be exposed to the light. Number two, not only must your sin be exposed to the light, but it must be expressed to the Lord. It must be expressed to the Lord. Now look, if you will, in verse 9. Look in verse 9. He says here, if we confess our sin, He is faithful and just to forgive us our sins and to cleanse us from all unrighteousness. Do you see that? You see, once the Holy Spirit of God shows you what's wrong, then what do? You confess it. Now the word confess is made up of two Greek words, homo, which means the same, homo legeo, which means to speak or to say. It means to say the same thing, to say the same thing. Even our English word confess is very similar. Con, meaning with, fess, to speak, like fess up. Say the same thing. Now the Holy Spirit of God legitimately, specifically, redemptively says that, Adrian, is wrong in your life. Then I say what He says about it. I confess my sin. I agree with God. I don't stonewall God. I don't say I have no sin. I don't lie to others. I don't lie to myself. I don't lie to God. I agree with God. I agree with God. I express it to the Lord. I confess it. I agree with God. Do you see that? If we confess our sin, that is, if we agree with God, if we say with God what God says about it, that it is wrong, then we're getting ready for this fellowship with God. This is the confession of sin, to agree with God about that sin. There's one thing that God will not accept for sin, and that is an alibi or an excuse. Don't try to rename the sin. Don't say it's a mistake and I need to be fixed. Say it is a sin and I need to be forgiven. Okay? Now, if you will do that, then the Bible says you'll be cleansed.
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1: Hi, I'm Todd Nettleton, and this is the Voice of the Martyrs Radio. In Western Ethiopia, near the border of Sudan, a group of Christian men were constructing a church building. Suddenly, a group of Muslim extremists attacked them with machetes to stop the construction. The men had been warned not to build in that area, but Christians in the region have no place to gather, so they pressed on. Though several were wounded in the attack, construction of the church continued. Pray for physical healing for those injured, for courage to keep witnessing for Christ in the face of ongoing threats, and for God to soften the hearts of those who oppose the gospel in Western Ethiopia.
2: I will not let my brothers and sisters suffer in silence, nor will I let them serve alone. 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
6: This Christ, the Lamb of God, the true burnt offering, shall be accepted for thee to make an atonement for thee. My friend, between you and your sins, do you have the sacrifice of Christ? Has his blood been shed that you might live? Have you trusted him today? I say to you, that's all important. God sees Christ as the one that can alone satisfy him for your sin. Have you seen him like that? Are you still trying to bring your little puny self and your little goodness and offer that to God? God won't take that. He only accepts what Christ has done for you, and he makes over to you his righteousness. Trust him today and live.
5: Get more solid Bible teaching at Through the Bible, ttb.org.

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1: According to the CDC, one death occurs in the United States every 10 seconds. By the time this spot is over, six people will have been ushered into eternity. Virtually every one of these individuals began their day not knowing it would be their last. The Epistle of James reminds us that life is but a vapor. It's here just a short time and then vanishes away. The writer of Hebrews also tells us that it is appointed unto men once to die, but after this the judgment. Do you know where you will spend eternity? Have you placed your trust in Jesus Christ as your Savior? The Bible says that Jesus is the only way of salvation. Now, if you were one of the six people to die this minute, would you be rejoicing in the presence of the Savior in heaven, or would you be facing a Christless eternity in hell? You may not have any warning that your life is about to be over. Don't delay. Today is the day of salvation. 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A message from VCY America.
2: 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It is time now for the Trail Ridge Report, originating from Trail Ridge Camp in Hillsboro, Wisconsin.
3: Well, good morning. It's another beautiful day up here on the hill at Trail Ridge Camp. Thanks for joining me for the Trail Ridge Report. Wow. Have you ever read the book of Job? You read the book of Job, and beginning there, you see all of the things that fell upon Job and his family. And you have that one servant that said, and while he was yet speaking, the next servant comes, and the next servant, and the next servant, and while he was yet speaking. And sometimes it really feels like that when I have to report things that are going on at camp and things that are we're really being challenged with out here at Trail Ridge. You've been hearing about that with our water situation, and as of right now, there's no new issues to report to you, and we thank the Lord for that. Really, I can't think of many more issues we could be having with water right now, but I guess we're running out of options at this point. But wow, I'm so grateful. We are looking forward to this morning. We should be having a crew out to rebore a new water line from the dining hall well into the dining hall, and they will be getting that project completed, and hopefully that is the end of that. Once we get that done, we'll be able to resubmit some well samples and keep moving forward here with that project. And wow, it's been quite a summer as far as the maintenance needs here at camp. It's been quite a summer as far as the building project as well. We'll talk about that in just a moment. We did receive a note, and every week I keep forgetting to mention this note that we received from a listener and a supporter of camp over in Liberal, Missouri. And it's from back in June when we were sharing some of the issues we were having with some of our water systems out here at Trail Ridge. It says, "This morning, while listening to VCY, as I usually do, came the message of Trail Ridge Camp's well problem. Although I prayed for this, God was working on my heart and telling me that this was not enough. He placed in my heart to send you this amount to help you fix your well problem. Let me tell you, he placed it strong," underlined with two exclamation points. "I thank God for all you at VCY and Trail Ridge Camp for the wonderful work you do in serving our dear Lord." And signed from our listener in Liberal, Missouri. Well, I do want to thank you for sending a note along with a gift for the well problems that we've been having out here at camp this summer and a lot of the water issues that we've been navigating. And I want to add my thanks to many others who continue to give and help with the different needs that we have out here at camp. Also, there are several that are giving on a regular basis to Trail Ridge, giving a monthly amount, and that is really a blessing that we know we can

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We were blessed last week to have a great crew out for family camp. Yes, a great time. Very warm, very rainy at times, but it was even mentioned at the dining hall one morning during our family devotion time that one of the families just mentioned, you know, we've been praying, we saw the forecast coming to camp, and we still came, but just looking at that forecast, it was not very promising. And so we as a family gathered together, and we've been praying all weekend that the Lord would just give us the right weather that we need. And during that day specifically, they had been given, or the previous day, I should say, they'd been given the ability to get down to the lake and enjoy some time down there and then come back up and paddle around the pool for a little while before the lightning and thunder started. And once that started, it was clear the pool and everybody's out for the rest of the afternoon. But what a great opportunity it was to share that time with families out here at Trail Ridge. We had one family that really made this a family reunion of sorts, bringing multiple family members out to this event. And really, that was a great blessing to see them here at Trail Ridge again this year, and so many other families as well. But one of the highlights that I had was being able to take them all through the building project, through taking the adults out there. And while work was going on, there was a lot of things

that. And it's going to be, we're looking forward to sharing even some photos of that and just looking at the future of that parking lot and be able to use that for events down at the dining hall, up at the new chapel building as well. That's going to be such a great tool that we'll be able to have, and even ride some scooters out there on the parking lot too. I think the kids will have fun with that. But that project continues on. Do pray. There are always things that come up as far as adjustments that need to be made, or, well, we didn't really think this one all the way through completely as we started. And there's always little things like that that pop up, or maybe something shows up damaged and you've got to go and acquire some more of that thing. And even just the other day, the doors were delivered for the inside of the building, and one of them at the bottom of the pallet was all just not looking too good. So that'll get taken care of by the shipper. But so many different things like that that pop up. And so I just ask you personally that you'd be praying for me as those things all come across my desk and in our interactions with our contractor and so forth, that the conversations that I have would be pleasing to the Lord, that my attitude would be right before Him, and that through me that there is a glimpse of our Savior that these people can see. There's been trying times, and I will not, I won't be too shy about sharing that. There've been trying times for sure with this building project, but the Lord has been faithful. We can always look to Him. His mercies are new every morning. His steadfast love toward us continues. And so we'll trust Him to take care of the things that He has to with this building project. One of those things that we are continuing to raise funds for is the furnishing of the building. We about 2 weeks ago now, sent in an order for all of the audiovisual equipment that's needed for the building. Lots of different things, a sound system that's going to be able to fill that entire room and to do it well, a projector that's going to fit in the room and all of those sorts of things. There's so many little pieces that need to get put in place there, but getting all of that equipment really took a hit on our budget for the furnishing of the building. And so as we move forward, we need to fill this building with some new chairs in the chapel. We need some furniture out in the main lobby. As people come in, there needs to be some furniture out there. There needs to be tables and chairs that are available in the conference room. There's desks and furniture, beds even needed for the infirmary, all sorts of different things that are needed for this building still. And we're going to be able to acquire those as the funds are provided for them. When you're out at camp the next time, and as we're able to, we'll be utilizing that building as much as possible. And you still might be sitting on some metal chairs for a while, depending on how long it takes to get those funds raised for this building and the furnishing of it. So we thank you for your prayers and your consideration towards that. I know that that many will appreciate having just a nice place to sit, a nice place to work and to be at camp. So if you can give towards that project, we'd so appreciate that. Gifts can come in to Trail Ridge Camp here in Hillsboro, Wisconsin at S2695 Cherith Way, Hillsboro, Wisconsin 54634. Or, of course, you can give online towards that as well. Well, I mentioned family camp went on last week and had a great time with it. And we are right now in the midst of junior high camp number 2. We're already on that downhill slide as we conclude our summer out here at camp. It's been going by so quickly. But junior high number 2 this week is going quite well. We've got some great kids out this week. Every one of them, seeing them come into camp on Monday morning and being able to interact with them throughout the week has really been a blessing. So thank you to the parents, the grandparents that sent your kids out to camp this week. Things are going well. Be praying for some good weather throughout the ending of this week. It looks like even tonight and into tomorrow we might have some weather coming our way, so be praying for that. Of course, safety throughout all of those times, and looks like Friday and Saturday there will be some beautiful days for finishing up a week of camp and traveling on home. We've got a special missionary speaker at camp this week that, due to the nature of their ministry, we're not able to put too much info out there as far as who they are and what they're doing, but we've been really blessed by that perspective. Some missionaries that are going to be going back out near the end of this month out to Singapore. We appreciate your prayers for them. There's so many different things going on out at camp this fall, and I know I mentioned some of them last week, and I should say fall and even into the latter part of this summer, that events are coming up. Senior Saints Weekend, August 14th through the 16th. You should be hearing some spot announcements about that at this time as well, but some reminding to you that this event is coming up very quickly. July is, well, we're going to be halfway done before you know it, and it'll be gone then shortly after that. So get your registration.

0: submitted for Senior Saints Weekend, August 14th through the 16th. There's some folks that come to camp and they say, well, we used to come to the Sweethearts Banquet, but now you have the marriage retreat, so we'll come to that instead. Or, well, we've been to Father-Son Retreat, but now you have a men's retreat, so we're going to come to the men's retreat instead of both the Father-Son and the men's retreat. Let me encourage you, if you are able to, come on out to camp for as many events as you possibly can. And that's not just saying like, oh, we really need your registration. We want to serve as many people as possible out here. Those connections that are made at these events are so, so valuable. 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So let me encourage you to come on out to this event, Senior Saints Weekend. Come on out to all of the other events that you can throughout the year out here at Trail Ridge Camp. Our website, trailridge.org, or you can call the office to register as well at 608-489-3810. Senior Saints Weekend is for those age 55 and up. A full listing of activities and events, cost, everything's on our website at trailridge.org. And if you'd rather get that information over the phone, we can certainly get that to you. Again, the office number, 608-489-3810. We've also got a young adults retreat coming up this fall, ages 18 to 35. Let me encourage you, if your church has a young adults group, to let them know, let that the pastor overseeing that ministry, let him know that we've got a young adults retreat at Trail Ridge in September. This is an event that, again, you don't want to miss out on. This is for the 18 to 35-year-olds. It's a weekend full of fellowship. There's a lot of fun, a lot of good meals, but this is really a great weekend to connect with one another, to see how God is working, and to challenge and encourage one another in our walks with the Lord. This weekend is a special time for those young adults who really need, we need fellowship. That's a great area of need. And so we'd ask that you let your pastors know at church about the young adults retreat, invite your friends to the young adults retreat. And if your church doesn't have a young adults group, then please mention it to somebody and make sure that you get that ministry started in your church. It's a much needed area of ministry. We don't want to leave our young adults out. So come on out to that. September 25th through the 27th. Registration is online at trailridge.org. When our closing moments here, we'll give our contact information once again. Our website, trailridge.org. info@trailridge.org is our email address, or the office phone number is 608-489-3810. 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

0: With SRN News, I'm Rich Thomason in Washington. Some strong words for Iran at the NATO summit in Turkey.
1: President Donald Trump said the interim agreement with Iran is over, saying, frankly, I don't want to waste my time with them.
2: They're liars, they're cheats, they're sick people, they've hurt their people, they killed 54,000 people as of now that were protesting.
1: But Trump says he'll allow talks on the Iran war to continue. On the topic of NATO, Trump says he hasn't been happy with NATO.
2: Because of what they did with Greenland. And I'm not happy with NATO because of the fact that they didn't want to help us with the number one state sponsor of terror, that's Iran.
1: Denmark reiterated Wednesday that it will defend its territory and would rely on NATO allies to honor their commitment to defend each other in the event of an attack. I'm Donna Warder.
0: The U.S. has struck military targets in Iran after the Iranians attacked several ships in the Strait of Hormuz yesterday. Iran retaliated for the U.S. strikes by targeting a couple of its neighbors, Kuwait and Bahrain. A Democratic U.S. Senate candidate in Maine sees his base of support drying up.
3: New York City Mayor Democrat Zohran Mamdani joining other prominent leaders in the party in calling for Graham Plattner to withdraw from the Senate race in light of the new allegations of sexual assault that Plattner denies. The New York City mayor responding to a reporter question at a news conference.
4: The focus of today should be to respond to the gravity of what so many of us have read. And I think that the only appropriate response is for the campaign to come to an end.
3: Laura Winters reporting.
0: A new AP NORC poll highlights division among American Jews over Israel. Religiously observant Jews often see support for Israel as central to their identity, while those who are not religious are more critical of Israel's actions in Gaza. This is SRN News. What do pastors need?
5: According to a new study from the Barna Group, clergymen facing burnout most want to find more time for personal spiritual practices. The second most common cure that pastors long for is just some time off, a vacation or maybe a long weekend. Others would like to see somebody else in the congregation lift a few responsibilities off their shoulders. Barna finds a lot of American clergymen are worried about their mental and physical health. Michael Harrington reporting.
0: The Egyptian government has announced the discovery of a well-preserved Byzantine-era residential city in the western desert. The Tourism and Antiquities Ministry says the city contains many buildings and writings that testify to the firm grip that Christianity had on the region in the 4th and 5th centuries A.D. A basilica church dating back to the 300s stands at the settlement's head overlooking its main streets, along with remains of two watchtowers, safeguard the outskirts. SRN News. Federal judge rejecting the Justice Department's bid to get the names of 2020 election workers in Fulton County, Georgia.
6: The Justice Department in April obtained a grand jury subpoena seeking the names and personal contact information of county employees and volunteer poll workers. The county argued the subpoena was overly broad and meant to target and harass President Donald Trump's opponents. In his ruling Tuesday, U.S. District Judge William Ray called the subpoena unreasonable. I'm Lisa Dwyer.
0: An under-construction Manhattan high-rise at risk of collapse after columns buckled has been stabilized and some evacuations of nearby buildings have been lifted. The building is a former Pfizer headquarters being turned into luxury apartments. On Wall Street, the Dow futures down 419 points. More details at srnnews.com.
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8: Proverbs 22, verse 15. Foolishness is bound in the heart of a child, but the rod of correction shall drive it far from him. Proverbs 22, verse 15. God's Word, the Bible, underscoring the importance of training and discipline of children.
9: 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There is also Vacation Bible School in Union Grove at the Union Grove Baptist Church, beginning Sunday, July the 12th through Thursday the 16th, nightly from 6 to 8 p.m. for children ages kindergarten through sixth grade.

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Falls Baptist Church invites all children through the 6th grade as well as adults to Vacation Bible School on Monday, July 13th through Friday the 17th from 8:45 in the morning to 12 noon each day. Also, teenagers are invited to the Triple Play Tournament July 14th, 15th, and 16th from 5 to 9 each evening. Falls Baptist Church in Menominee Falls. For more information, call 262-251-7051. New Testament Church in Milwaukee is announcing their Vacation Bible School for kids aged K-5 through 8th on Monday, July 13th through Friday the 17th from 5 to 8 p.m. each evening. The theme is Illumination Station, shining a light on who Jesus really is. New Testament Church in Milwaukee. 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
4: Well, God isn't through with his vineyard, if you will. God isn't through with his olive grove. God is not through with Israel. God is a God of forgiveness, and that's what I want you to get. God is going to forgive Israel, and God is going to cleanse Israel, and God is going to restore Israel to the place of blessing.
5: Welcome to Grace to You with John MacArthur on VCY America. A great preacher once said, "There is as much joy in the heart of God when he forgives as there is in the heart of the sinner when he is forgiven." Now, is that how you see God? Do you see God as a father who is willing, even eager, to forgive his children? Or do you assume God is a stern judge who might forgive, but only reluctantly? Consider that today as John MacArthur shows you a picture of God's character from an Old Testament prophecy about the future of Israel. Today's lesson is part of John's current study titled The Return and Reign of Jesus Christ. But before the lesson, I have a letter here from a listener who wanted to let us know how God is using Grace to You in her life. Here's what Wendy told us. She writes, "I grew up in a Christian family, and I always thought I was a Christian, but I didn't understand the Bible, and I created my own version of God that I felt comfortable with. At the age of 21, I read a book that convinced me that the Bible is actually God's word and not influenced by men. For the first time, I realized I had it all wrong, and I started to read the Bible. But who could help me understand what I was reading? About a year later, I stumbled upon John MacArthur's sermons on YouTube, and I was hooked. John taught me how to study the Bible and how to apply it to my daily life. I still read my MacArthur Study Bible daily. Little did I know that God was preparing me for a much more difficult time in my life. Due to several chronic illnesses, I currently live in pain every day, and I'm almost homebound at the age of 26. But I'm also really thankful that I have faith that gives me hope no matter my circumstances. And my faith is based on unshakable truth, thanks to John MacArthur's teachings." She signs it, Wendy. Well, Wendy, we're grateful for how God has worked through Grace to You to strengthen you in these very difficult circumstances. Thank you for sharing your story. And friend, this kind of life-transforming ministry is made possible because of the support of listeners like you. To help put sound biblical teaching in the hands of people like Wendy around the world, consider partnering with us. I'll give you more details on how to do that before we end today. But right now, let's get to the lesson. To continue his study called The Return and Reign of Jesus Christ, here is John MacArthur.
4: God has in mind a wonderful day coming for Israel. Zechariah calls it the cleansing of Israel. In chapter 13 and verse 1, he says, "In that day there shall be a fountain opened to the house of David and to the inhabitants of Jerusalem for sin and for uncleanness." Zechariah predicts a day when Israel is going to be cleansed of sin and uncleanness. This is God's plan for his people Israel. Now I want to back up from that future day to the past a little bit, and I'd like to have you look with me to the fifth chapter of Isaiah. Isaiah chapter 5, the great prophecy of the man of God Isaiah. Now here the Lord is referring to the people Israel under the terminology of a vineyard. Verse 1, "Now will I sing to my well-beloved a song of my beloved touching his vineyard."

Well, beloved, who is God, has a vineyard, who is Israel, in a very fertile hill, which obviously, or fruitful hill, which obviously would have reference to Canaan. God is the well-beloved who has a vineyard in a very fruitful hill. And he dug it, and he gathered out the stones, and he planted it with the choicest vine, and he built a tower in the midst of it, and also made a wine press in it, and he looked for it to bring forth grapes, and it brought forth wild grapes. God had a design for his people. He made the place for them. He cleaned it out. He prepared it. He planted them, the object of his love, and he waited for them to produce the grapes that he desired, and instead they were wild grapes, foreign to his plan, foreign, as it were, to the seeds he planted. Verse 3 says, "And now, O inhabitants of Jerusalem and men of Judah, judge, I pray you, between me and my vineyard." When the vineyard brought forth wild grapes, the vineyard became the object of judgment, and God is about to move on his own vineyard. What could have been done more to my vineyard that I have not done in it? Why, when I looked for it to bring forth grapes, brought it forth wild grapes. And now I will tell you what I will do to my vineyard. I will take away its hedge, that is, its protection. It shall be eaten up. I'll break down its wall, and it shall be trampled down. And I will lay it waste. It shall not be pruned nor digged, but there shall come up briars and thorns. I will also command the clouds that they rain no rain upon it. For the vineyard of the Lord of hosts is the house of Israel, and the men of Judah his pleasant plant. And he looked for justice, but behold, oppression. He looked for righteousness, but behold, a cry. Now God says, I made a vineyard, and I planted it, and I expected it to respond to that in a way that it was reasonable to respond, and instead it rebelled, and it brought forth wild grapes, and thus I will judge it. I will tear down its hedge and its wall, and its protection is gone. I will lay it waste. It will neither be pruned nor digged. It won't be cared for. Briars and thorns will come up. The clouds will no longer rain upon it. God is here speaking of judgment upon Israel. And the reason God is judging Israel is because of Israel's unbelief and Israel's rebellion. Now, the same sad story is reiterated in different terms in Matthew chapter 21. Matthew chapter 21 and verse 33. You may remember this story. Matthew 21, 33. Jesus said, hear another parable. There was a certain householder, certain owner, who planted a vineyard and hedged it round about, and dug a wine press in it, and built a tower, and so far it sounds exactly like Isaiah 5, and here it varies a little, leased it to tenant farmers and went into a far country. And when the time of the fruit drew near, he sent his servants to the farmers that they might receive the fruits of it. He lent it out to farmers. Now watch. The one who owns the vineyard, the householder, is God. The vineyard, in effect, is his law, his standards, his principles, his truth, his way of life, his commandments. They were given to farmers while God went away. The farmers, the nation Israel, most particularly the chief priests and the leaders. And then when the time of the fruit drew near, he sent his servants to the farmers. The servants are the prophets, that they might receive the fruits. And the farmers took his servants and beat one and killed another and stoned another. Israel killed the prophets. Jesus even said about Jerusalem, O Jerusalem, Jerusalem, thou that stonest the prophets and killest them that are sent unto you. This was what they did. And he sent other servants, verse 36, more than the first, and they did the same to them. But last of all, he sent them his son, saying, they will reverence my son. You see the picture now? Finally, God said, I'll send my son. They certainly will respond differently to him than they did to the prophets. But when the farmers, the chief priests, the leaders of Israel saw the son, they said among themselves, this is the heir. Come, let us kill him and let us seize on his inheritance. They caught him and cast him out of the vineyard and slew him. When the Lord therefore of the vineyard cometh, what will he do unto those farmers?
What do you think the people responded who were listening to the parable? Why, they said unto him, he'll miserably destroy those wicked men.

What a terrible story you've just told us, Jesus. And he'll lease his vineyard to other farmers who will render him the fruits in their seasons. Jesus said to them, did you ever read in the scripture, the stone which the builders rejected, the same has become the head of the corner? This is the Lord's doing, and it is marvelous in our eyes. Therefore say I unto you, the kingdom of God shall be taken from you and given to a nation bringing forth the fruits of it. Guess who those farmers are, folks? It's you. And the kingdom will be taken from you and given to others. And that's the Gentiles, and that's the church. And in verse 44 is the judgment. And whosoever shall fall on the stone shall be broken, but on whomsoever it shall fall, it will grind him to powder. And when the chief priests and Pharisees heard this parable, they perceived that he spoke of them. But when they sought to lay hands on him, they feared the multitude because they regarded him as a prophet. They would have even fulfilled the parable by killing him right there. But they feared the crowd. God planted a vineyard. God sent to that vineyard servants to gain the fruit of the vineyard. Farmers killed the servants. Ultimately, they killed the son. And so God took away from them his kingdom and gave it to those who would bring forth its fruit, and that's the church. You say, well, in Isaiah chapter 5, God really was upset with his vineyard, and he just said, that's it. And he laid it waste. That's right. And in a completely different parable, approaching the situation from a different angle, though it deals also with a vineyard, God was very upset with Israel in Jesus' time too. And he said, I'm going to take away your rights and I'm going to grant them to another people. Doesn't this indicate to us that God is really finished? That God, as far as Israel is concerned, as a vineyard is done with them. Look at Romans chapter 11. In Romans chapter 11, he is saying the church is like a grafted in branch in a wild olive tree, from a wild olive tree. But in verse 24, he says to the Gentile church, for if thou wert cut out of the olive tree which is wild by nature and grafted contrary to nature into a good olive tree. In other words, the church was literally grafted in to the place of blessing, the covenant place, place of salvation. How much more shall these who are the natural branches, and who would that be? Israel, be grafted into their own olive tree. The time is coming when God's going to put that natural branch right back in. God's going to replant that vineyard. God's going to restore that vineyard. And verse 26 says, so all Israel shall be saved. Well, God isn't through with his vineyard, if you will. God isn't through with his olive grove. God is not through with Israel. God is a God of forgiveness, and that's what I want you to get. Even though Isaiah was so firm about God's attitude, and even though Jesus was so firm about it, God is a God of forgiveness, and God is going to forgive Israel, and God is going to cleanse Israel, and God is going to restore Israel to the place of blessing. No wonder the prophet Micah, in the 7th chapter in the 18th verse, said this, who is a God like unto thee, who pardoneth iniquity and passeth by the transgression of the remnant of his heritage? He retaineth not his anger forever, because he delighteth in mercy. He will turn again. He will have compassion on us. He will subdue our iniquities, and thou wilt cast all their sins into the depths of the sea. No wonder Micah said, who is a pardoning God like unto thee? All that Israel did in the past to the prophets, as Isaiah stated it, all that they did to God's laws and commandments, all that they did in the life of Jesus Christ to the very Son, is going to be forgiven because God is a God of forgiveness, a God who wipes out scars. That's the nature of God's grace. You know, the whole Old Testament talks about God's forgiveness again and again. The whole sacrificial system is predicated on a forgiving God. In Psalm, I think it's 103:12. I could be wrong. Let me see. Yes. As far as the east is from the west, so far has he removed our transgressions from us. I love this. As a father pitieth his children, so the Lord pitieth them that fear him,
For he knows our frame, he remembers that we are dust. And you can't expect a whole lot out of dust. You got to give a little. So God is a God of forgiveness. In Jeremiah, the wonderful chapter of the New Covenant is 31. And in Jeremiah 31, 34, it says, "And know the Lord, for they shall all know me, from the least of them to the greatest, saith the Lord, for I will forgive their iniquity," then this great statement, "and I will remember their sin no more." God forgets, he removes it as far as the east is from the west. In Acts chapter 3, verse 19, Peter says, "Repent therefore," and I love this, "and be converted, that your sins may be," what? "Blotted out." Blotted out. Totally removed. So God is a God of forgiveness. God forgets. He blots out. He throws in the depth of the sea. He removes as far as the east is from the west. And it doesn't really matter what Israel has done in the past. It doesn't really matter even what they did in the time of Jesus Christ. Ultimately, and I say it doesn't matter, I don't mean that in a total sense. I mean it doesn't affect his nature. It lays nothing to bear on his nature that would change him. And no matter what they have done, he is still a God of forgiveness. And he will come to them in forgiveness. And that is the message of Zechariah chapter 13. God is a God of forgiveness. And that forgiveness is promised in the 13th chapter. That cleansing is promised to Israel. Now, as we come to the 13th chapter, Zechariah, by the inspiration of the Holy Spirit, outlines for us the elements of this cleansing. There are six. But Israel is going to be cleansed, and there are six elements to this cleansing. There are six elements, and we'll see them as we go. Let's just begin with the first one. First of all, Israel will be cleansed from the defilement of sin. From the defilement of sin. Verse 1. In that day means the day of the Lord, and it also means the day when Israel repents. There will be a fountain opened to the house of David and the inhabitants of Jerusalem. Now, those two terms are used to show the totality of this cleansing. The house of David speaks of the royalty, and the inhabitants of Jerusalem speak of the laity, as it were. So common person and royal person alike will enter into this cleansing. And this fountain will be open to them for sin and for uncleanness. In other words, this cleansing will be a cleansing from the defilement of sin. Frankly, this is the supreme need of the Jew. And I would add, it is the supreme need of the Gentile to be cleansed from defilement. The Bible says that every man is a sinner, that all have sinned and fallen short of the glory of God, that no one escapes. There is none righteous, no, not one, said the Apostle Paul. We are sinners, and cleansing and regeneration is needed. Particularly in relation to Israel, Zechariah is speaking here. Israel has been defiled for many reasons. Number one, because of historic disobedience to the law of God. Number two, because of an outright wholesale rejection of Jesus Christ as the Messiah. These things have brought about the defilement of the people of Israel. And they are guilty, and they are kept from salvation by these rejections and by continual hardness of heart and continual unbelief. In Romans 10:3, the Apostle Paul says, "For they, being ignorant of the righteousness of God, go about to establish their own righteousness." They are self-righteous. They are trying to establish their own righteousness, Paul says, and have not submitted to the righteousness of God. They have authored a system of works rather than the system of faith and grace that God authored. And in this state of rejection, unbelief, hardness of heart, Israel is guilty before God of sin. And of course, the greatest sin of all is to reject Christ, and they have done that. And now today you see the nation of Israel, the religious Jew, if you will, divided into three categories. You have the Orthodox, who are very few in number, very few, who still adhere in any sense to the Old Testament text, but violently are opposed to Jesus Christ. They stand in a place of unbelief and sin. Then you have the next group, which are known as conservative, and they

0: are the moderately liberal Jews who don't accept the literalness of the Old Testament but believe it has some spiritualized significance. They too reject Jesus Christ, and in fact, they reject the commands of God, spiritualizing them away. And then you have the most liberal of all, called the Reformed, who don't really believe that the Bible is anything more than sort of a human document in any sense. And they are basically a social club. And all these categories of Israelites stand in the place of sin, because the sin is rejecting Jesus Christ and the law and the principles of God's truth. But what happens in that day is wonderful. Look at it. In that day, a fountain, makor in Hebrew, it means, it comes from a root verb which means to dig out. It could be a well or a spring or a fountain. And that's just what it means, a gushing fountain. Jeremiah 2:13 and Jeremiah 17:13 use the very same Hebrew word, and they talk about the fountain of living waters, gushing out. That's the idea. Psalm 36:9 uses it and says, "For with thee is the fountain of life." It speaks of something just gushing out of a source. Now, here it is not used as the source of life or the source of refreshment as in those other texts, but as a means of cleansing and purification. Now, notice the word opened there. The word opened in the Hebrew has with it the idea of continuance, continuous, permanent opening. This thing, once it's opened, will be perennial, and it will be available as a source of perennial purification. Beloved, whenever God opens the fountain of cleansing, it's perennial. Now, frankly, the fountain of cleansing was opened at Calvary. Is that right? On the cross of Calvary, the fountain was opened. And it's been purifying souls ever since. And yet Israel has never been able to enter the purification because of their unbelief and hardness of heart. But the fountain has been opened for a long time to the whole world. But it won't be opened, as he says here, to Israel with a perennial cleansing until Israel comes in repentance. But I want to speak to you on this idea of the opening being a perennial thing. Once the fountain was opened at Calvary, John says this, and the blood, 1 John 1, and the blood of Jesus Christ, God's Son, keeps on what? Cleansing us. It's perennial. The fountain was opened at Calvary, and the flow is perennial. As long as there is sin, there's cleansing for the one who believes. And someday that perennial fountain will be opened for Israel, for the house of David, and for the inhabitants of Jerusalem. And when they come in repentance and that fountain opens on a national basis to them, notice the end of verse 1, it'll be for sin and uncleanness. The word sin is significant. It means in the Hebrew to miss the mark, hatath. To miss the mark, to go in the wrong way. It was used in reference to sin against men and sin against God, a very common Old Testament word. But its root idea is you went wrong. You went the wrong way, down the wrong path, the path of disobedience, the path of indifference, the path of rebellion. It has to do then with what a person does, going away from God, behaving in a manner inconsistent with God's pattern. The second word, uncleanness, is a word that means something that is to be shunned or something you are to flee from. The word is used, for example, with any kind of ceremonial impurity in the book of Leviticus, and it has to do with those things that would ceremonially defile somebody like a dead body. So it has to do with defilement, something to be shunned, something that would bring defilement. And so the point is this. Israel will be cleansed of its own moral defilement and of its tendency to behave and go in the wrong direction. So this is twofold. Israel's cleansing will have to do with what it is and what it does, you see. Because that's how sin manifests itself. It is a matter of what we are, and consequently, it is a matter of what we do. And so this will come as a cleansing from the defilement of sin. And this is the thing that everybody needs. I thank God that there are some who've already entered into the fountain that was opened at Calvary, some Jews, Jewish Christians. You're part of the remnant of this day, and you've entered into the fountain, but yet it has to be opened for the nation when the nation repents, when Jesus returns. But all of us need this cleansing because all of us are defiled. We all have that moral defilement in our nature, and we all walk in a way that is wrong, away from God. Solomon said when he dedicated the temple, he stood up and he said in 1 Kings 8:46, "There is no man that doesn't sin." And that's true. And if it's true, then there is no man who doesn't need cleansing. David, the psalm singer of Israel, said in Psalm 14, "The Lord looked down from heaven on the children of men to see if there were any that did understand and seek God. They are all gone aside. They are altogether become filthy. There is not that doeth good, no, not one." And Paul reiterated that text in Romans 3. You say, well, how do you get into the cleansing? By faith. By looking at the one who was pierced, just like 12:10 says, by looking at one who was pierced for you on the cross and one who came out the other side of the grave and did it for you, bore your sin, and believing in him and receiving him as Savior. And his cleansing is applied to you. In that future day, Israel is going to experience that as a nation. They're going to come back into the place of covenant relationship with God. Only the blood of Christ can cleanse in that way. It's the only fountain that can do it. In Hebrews 9:13, it says, "If the blood of bulls and goats and the ashes of an heifer sprinkling the unclean sanctifies to the purifying of the flesh, how much more shall the blood of Christ, who through the eternal Spirit offered himself without spot to God, purge your conscience from dead works to serve the living God?" The blood of Christ can purge. Let's pray. Father, thank you for the clarity with which the Spirit of God penetrates our hearts. We know where history's going. We know that you'll bring all things to pass as you have planned. We know that not one word that goes forth from your lips ever fails. We look forward to the day when you are king, when you reign, when the kingdom is here. In the meantime, Father, our hearts are so burdened, so broken over the many, the multitudes, the millions in our world who have never come to the fountain that's already open for them. Father, help us to bring them, Jew and Gentile, out of unbelief, out of hardness, out of rebellion, to the cleansing fountain that is flowing at Calvary. This we desire, because this we know you desire, because you're not willing that any should perish, but that all should come to repentance. For Christ's sake, we ask these things. Amen.
1: 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Remember to watch Grace to You television this Sunday on DirecTV Channel 378. And be back tomorrow for a message that will encourage you to remain faithful in evangelism, even if you don't see much fruit from your efforts. We're continuing John MacArthur's study called The Return and Reign of Jesus Christ. Don't miss the next 30 minutes of unleashing God's truth one verse at a time on Grace to You.
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2: While John Bunyan was reading his book, Pilgrim's Progress, to fellow Puritans in Bedford Jail, his friends outside the prison were working hard to get John released. 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But one had to work fast. There was no telling what the future might bring, especially since the enemies of the king were gaining more and more power. We greet our friends everywhere with the story of John Bunyan, his Pilgrim's Progress. 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
3: How blessed is the man whose transgression is forgiven, whose sin is covered. How blessed is the man in whom the Lord does not impute iniquity, in whose spirit there is no deceit. Are you deceiving yourself? Come clean. Be forgiven. And God will remove that heavy hand of discipline. You may have consequences, but He'll remove that heavy hand.
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3: So he says here in Matthew 12:34. You brood of vipers, or you offspring of venomous snakes, speaking to those hypocrites, how can you, being evil, speak what is good? For the mouth speaks out of that which fills the heart. The good man out of the good treasure brings forth what is good. And the evil man out of the evil treasure brings forth what is evil. I say to you that every careless word that man shall speak, they shall render account for it in the day of judgment. For by your words you shall be justified, by your words you shall be condemned. Every careless word, every word you're going to be judged for. And I am so thankful my sin's covered. I am so thankful. Romans chapter 2, verse 3, and do you not suppose, O man, when you pass judgment upon those who practice such things, and you do the same yourself, that you'll escape the judgment of God? Or do you think lightly of the riches of his kindness? This is Romans 2, and forbearance and patience, not knowing that the kindness of God leads you to repentance. Be speaking to Jews who had not come to faith in Jesus, but because of your stubbornness and unrepentant heart, you are storing up wrath for yourself in the day of wrath and revelation of the righteous judgment of God, who will render to every man according to his deeds. Words and deeds. It is appointed man once to die and then to judgment. Hebrews 9:27. Acts 17, therefore, having overlooked times of ignorance, God is now declaring to men that all everywhere should repent, because he has fixed a day in which he will judge the world in righteousness through a man whom he's appointed, having furnished proof to all men by raising him from the dead. There is judgment for sin. And if your sins are not forgiven, God will impute your iniquity to you, or be reckoned to you. You will be accountable for every word and deed. That's what that word impute means. He says, how blessed is the man whom the Lord does not impute iniquity. The word means to reckon or account. It goes on your slate. You got to pay the price. And guess what the price is? The wages of sin is death. And ultimately, there's the second death, which is the lake of fire, which is prepared for the devil and his angels.

Friends, you are either blessed or not blessed based on whether you've trusted in Jesus Christ or not. If you've had your sins forgiven, you are blessed. If you haven't, you are on your way to judgment. But God is gracious, and he calls out to everyone to believe in his son, Jesus Christ. The gospel is open to all. So back to our passage. He says here, how blessed is the man whose transgression is forgiven, whose sin is covered. How blessed is the man in whom the Lord does not impute iniquity. Then notice this little word. It's very important. This little phrase. And in whose spirit there is no deceit. Now, we're going to see in a moment that he's speaking of the way you have confessed or not. See, there are some who would say, I believe in Jesus. I believe in him, and I've confessed my sin. I trusted in him, but they didn't really confess their sin. They got a deceitful confessing of sin. They got a lot of excuses. There's not an open acknowledgement of sin. There's excuses. There's deceitfulness. There's cover-up rather than an open confessing. And so he's saying the blessed man is the one in whose spirit there is no deceit. And he's going to give himself as an example of being deceitful, but then confessing it completely. That will help us. He says here, when I kept silent about my sin, verse 3. Now, it's really important that we notice this, that in the original Hebrew, there's a for here. For, when, or because, when I kept silent. Now, the NASB doesn't translate that. That needs to be translated. The ESV does, for its credit, says for. So in whose spirit there is no deceit, for, and he's going to give an example, because, and here's this example, when he kept silent about his sin, his example is, I was being deceitful. I was fooling myself, deceiving others in my heart. He says, when I kept silent about my sin, my body wasted away through my groaning all day long, for night and day thy hand was heavy upon me.

full about his sin. He says, the one that's blessed is the one that's forgiven. There's no deceit. Because when I did this, this is what was going on. That's what he's saying, basically. You know, when you go to the Lord, you say, Lord, I'm sorry I did this, but, you know, I'm really wired this way. That's the way he made me. This is from my past. Oh, it's because of what's going on around me. I'm doing this. It's when you have a because or a reason why, rather than just humble yourself saying, I blew it. I couldn't help myself. I blew it. It was me. I sinned completely, whatever it was. Now, not helping yourself, you're admitting you did it, okay? You did it. A lot of people have excuses, and this world is centered around excuses. I mean, there's an excuse or there's a medical name or excuse for all kinds of stuff, right? Basically, everything is not one's own responsibility. But the reality is, we are responsible for our words and deeds, and everyone will be accounted to, and God will impute those to us if we have not been forgiven. You know, for us believers, now David's a believer, and he's given us a believer's example, but he's going to talk about the consequences for those who don't believe. Don't give excuses. Just confess it and be forgiven. Don't give excuses. Oh, I was tired of that. We know you're tired, God. No temptation has come upon man except that which is common to man. But God is faithful, who will provide a way of escape that you may endure it. It's common. When you say, my temptation, you don't know what's going on in my life. You don't know what happened to me when I was there. You don't know what my parents were like. You don't know what my relationship was like with my family. We don't know. That's just excuses. You're being deceitful in your mind. You're deceiving yourself. You've actually got deceit in your heart. You're actually not confessing at all. You're deceiving yourself and maybe even others that you are forgiven when you're not. If you've got excuses, when you keep silent about your sin, you don't acknowledge it. If you're a believer now, notice there is going to be God's heavy hand of discipline on you. If you're a true believer, God's going to lay it down on you, okay? And if you got sin, and God will even lay it down to the point where he will, for his name's sake, bring someone, discipline them to death. Now look at the example of the Corinthians. Turn to 1 Corinthians 11. This was pretty serious sin. This was sin that was visible to everyone. They were having time of communion, and they were basically making it a drunken party. And basically, God was disciplining them. And he disciplined some to the point of death. Look at this in 1 Corinthians 11. 1 Corinthians 11, 28. But let a man examine himself, and so let him eat of the bread and drink of the cup. For he who eats and drinks judgment to himself if he does not judge the body rightly. If you're taking communion and you don't acknowledge your sin, this is a big problem. He says, for this reason, many among you are weak, that means physically sick, and sick, and a number sleep, that means dead. But if we judge ourselves rightly, we shall not be judged. But when we are judged, we are disciplined by the Lord in order that we may not be condemned along with the world. The Lord will bring his disciplinary hand upon you, even to the point here we see to death, if you don't respond. And that's so that you would not be condemned in judgment with the world. So then, are you deceiving yourself? Maybe you're suffering physically. I'm not saying all physical suffering means that you are sinning. We know that with Job, right? And we're not to be pointing around at looking at anyone. Oh, they're sick, or this has happened to them, or they got in this accident, this or that. They got cancer, or oh, they're sinning. No, don't you ever do that. God is the judge. Examine yourself. And if you are physically sick, physically suffering, maybe God is disciplining you because he loves you. Maybe. You can understand. You can know that if you go to him. You'll know. You know if you're sinning, I believe so. So then he says, when I kept silent about my sin, my body wasted away. Through my groaning all day long, for day and night, thy hand was heavy upon me. David is saying, I realize now what was going on. Your hand was on me the whole time. I was being disciplined. I was wasting away because I didn't acknowledge my sin. And some of you might have not acknowledged sin. You haven't confessed it. And God is allowing his hand to be on you hard. Just acknowledge it. Confess it. He'll forgive you. And he'll restore that joy of your salvation. And maybe you will teach sinners to confess also without deceit. So then, he kept silent. Now this word kept silent, this nuance in the Hebrew of conniving and kind of planning and plotting. There was a plotting behind that silence. There was a conniving behind that. And so when we give excuses for sin, at its very core, it is deceitful. We are deceiving ourselves. We're being deceitful. Just confess your sin completely.
We know from Proverbs that the Lord says,

My son, do not reject the discipline of the Lord, nor love his reproof. For whom the Lord loves, he reproves, even as a father, the son in whom he delights. Proverbs 3, verses 11 and 12. God disciplines those whom he loves, and he was disciplining David heavily. And David got it. When Nathan came to him and said, David, you're the man, he responded, and he did confess. We see that in Psalm 51, and we'll see it in our passage. So he says, hey, your hand was heavy. My vitality was drained away. That's with the fever heat of summer, Selah. In Hebrew, that means lift up. Stop the instruments. Think about it. And notice, we have his deceitfulness, but then we have his confession. Notice that. Verse 5. I acknowledged my sin to thee, and my iniquity I did not hide. Kind of interesting. We think we can hide it from God. You can't do that, right? We're deceiving ourselves, right? You think you can give excuses and hide it? No. He said, I acknowledged it. I didn't hide it. I just came clean. We have that terminology, he came clean, right? And I said, I will confess my transgression to the Lord, and thou didst forgive the guilt of my sin. Think about it. Isn't that great? He came clean, no deceit. When he was being deceitful, in his spirit was deceit, he was suffering God's heavy hand. When he came clean, he's forgiven. What a wonderful, wonderful statement. My iniquity I did not hide. Are you hiding any iniquity? Are you giving excuses, not confessing? If you're a believer, God's going to discipline you for your good. He loves you. But when you come clean, he forgives you. And there's joy in that. There's a blessing. There's blessing. Proverbs 28:13, he who conceals his transgressions will not prosper, but he who confesses and forsakes them will find compassion. Are you ready to say, I'll confess my sin to the Lord today? Are you ready to do it? I'll confess it. No excuses. Lord, I've had these attitudes. I've been angry. I've been whatever it might be. Lord, I've been lustful. I've been greedy. I've been sinful. Lord, confess it. He'll forgive you. No excuses at all. Zero. Just confess. I acknowledge my sin to thee, and my iniquity I did not hide. And I said, I will confess my transgressions to the Lord, and thou didest forgive the guilt of my sin. Selah. Stop the music. Think about it. Isn't that great? See, the forgiveness of sins is assured, my friend. When you honestly acknowledge them, don't try to cover them up. Don't try to give excuses. You come to the Lord and you acknowledge them. It is forgiven. How blessed is the man whose transgression is forgiven, whose sin is covered. How blessed is the man in whom the Lord does not impute iniquity, in whose spirit there is no deceit. Are you deceiving yourself? Come clean. Be forgiven. And God will remove that heavy hand of discipline. You may have consequences, but he'll remove that heavy hand because his work is working. He's got you to see it, and you need to see it, admit it, and come clean. Now notice, David now begins to instruct others. He begins to move towards that direction. Look at this in verse 6. Therefore, let everyone who is godly pray to thee in a time when thou mayest be found. Surely in a flood of great waters they shall not reach him. Thou art my hiding place. Thou dost preserve me from trouble. Thou dost surround me with songs of deliverance. Selah. Therefore, in light of God's great forgiveness, it's simplified by David's confession of sin after God's heavy hand was upon him, right? He now exhorts everyone now to pray. That's how we confess, right? We go to the Lord in prayer, don't we? He says to pray at a time when thou mayest be found. That's implying this passage is initially to the godly. David is talking to believers initially, right? But we'll see that it applies to non-believers too. It implies there's a window that God opens for you to confess. There's a time. Don't harden your heart if you hear his voice. Don't harden your heart today if you've got unconfessed sin. Come clean. In a time when thou mayest be found. David was convicted when Nathan came to him. At the right time, he responded. If David would have rejected that, that may have been an evidence that maybe David wasn't who David thought he was. But David was a true believer, and he did respond. The implication is that you can harden yourself to the deceitfulness of sin if you don't respond when God is convicting you. Confess. And then notice the implication. And this applies to non-believers too. I mean, if you seek the Lord while he may be found, right? Isaiah 55 says,

If you reject that, you're going to go to judgment. Notice the implication at the end of verse 6. Surely in a flood of great waters they shall not reach him. The flood of great waters is judgment. Seek him while he can be found. Confess now while you have the chance. And then notice he says and expands in verse 7. Thou art my hiding place. Thou dost preserve me from trouble. Thou dost surround me with songs of deliverance. You know, a lot of people want to make hiding place about a hiding place, you know, and that's fine. But this is really speaking about the refuge that God gives in the forgiveness of sins. The refuge God gives when you're forgiven. That's where we go. We go to him. He's our hiding place. And he protects us, preserves us from trouble. Thou dost surround us with songs of deliverance. That's from sin, by the way. Songs of deliverance. There is a fountain at Calvary, amazing grace. I will sing of my Redeemer, right? You got songs going through your heart because of what God has done through his Son, Jesus Christ. And this moves him to come to the instruction portion where he's going to instruct. Notice what he says here in verse 8. I will instruct you and teach you in the way which you should go. I will counsel you with my eye upon you. Do not be as the horse or as the mule which have no understanding, whose trappings include bit and bridle to hold them in check. Otherwise, they will not come near to you. Now, some have said this is David saying this, but no, this is God saying this through David. At this point, God is now instructing us through David. We see here, I will instruct you, I will teach you in the way which you should go, I will counsel you with my eye upon you. That's God telling us that, right? For the one who is confessing sin, walking in a context of blessed forgiveness, God makes this promise. I'll instruct you and teach you in the way which you should go. I will counsel you, or that's advise you, with my eye upon you. You confess sin, you walk with the Lord's going to instruct you, he's going to teach you, he's going to counsel you. His eye upon you. Isn't that great? Instruct us in the way that we should go. And then we have this warning. We have a warning. Do not be as the horse or as the mule which have no understanding, whose trappings include the bit and bridle to hold them in check. Otherwise, they will not come near to you. He's using the illustration of a horse or a mule that doesn't have understanding, and they need a bit or a bridle to hold them, to physically control them externally, right? They need that external control because they have no internal understanding. And it is a warning, don't be like this. Because then instead of having God instructing you from the inside, you're going to be controlled from the outside. Not a good thing. Don't be like that. And notice what he says, verse 10, many are the sorrows of the wicked, but he who trusts in the Lord, loving kindness shall surround him. Those who are still in their sins, the wicked, they got all kinds of sorrow. It's piling up. But in contrast, the one who listens to God's word, who trusts in him, who trusts in the Lord, loving kindness shall surround him. Here, the one who confesses his sin in context, trusts the Lord, God's loving kindness, his compassion, his loyal love encompasses you. Isn't that great? It's great. It's wonderful. So you have a choice, sorrow or blessing. You really do. For believers, that's on a mini scale. We do. We can walk in the context of his blessing, or we can just walk in sorrow and difficulty and spankings and pain and discipline, or we can walk in blessing, forgiveness of sins. Keep confessing when you fail. Keep walking with the Lord and walk in his blessing. You have a choice. Many are the sorrows of the wicked, but he who trusts in the Lord, loving kindness shall surround him. King Asa, back in 2 Chronicles, the Lord had helped him and he trusted him, and then he didn't trust the Lord. And the Lord reproves him. You didn't trust me, and here's what happened, and here's what would have happened if you trusted me. Listen to this. 2 Chronicles chapter 16, verse 8. And he said here, were not the Ethiopians and the Lubin an immense army with many chariots and horsemen? Yet because you relied on the Lord, he delivered them into your hand. Hey, when you trusted him, he delivered them, right? For the eyes of the Lord move to and fro throughout the earth, that he may strongly support those whose heart is completely his. If you don't have deceit in your heart, you're not trying to fool yourself and God about your sin, you're open and honest about it, you're confessing it, no excuses. Don't blame other people. Don't blame the way you are, whatever it is. No excuses. God encamps around you and supports you. His loving kindness will surround you. Many are the sorrows of the wicked, but he who trusts in the Lord, loving kindness shall surround him. And then we have this wonderful final exhortation, verse 11. Be glad in the Lord and rejoice, you righteous ones.
You see, we are righteous because of Christ. We are forgiven, and we ought to be thanking God so much for the forgiveness of sins. You know, when you've been forgiven much, you're going to rejoice much. You realize what God has forgiven you of. And so David brings us around. We're to shout to joy, for you are upright at heart. We need to be praising him. We see this, like I shared in Nehemiah. They're rejoicing. They're rejoicing over the forgiveness of sins that we have in Jesus Christ. So then, we are the blessed, those who are forgiven in Jesus Christ. You know, I started out talking about how the culture here on the East Coast in South Carolina is kind of a Bible culture. You go to the fast food and they say, have a blessed day, you know, whatever it might be. And I think some generally do know the Lord. But why do we hear those words? Because blessing comes from a relationship with the living God. And if you are truly blessed, it is because you have truly trusted in Jesus Christ for the forgiveness of sins, and you have been forgiven. How blessed, right, is the man whose transgressions have been covered, who has been forgiven, right? And the Lord does not impute iniquity. Are you blessed? On what basis are you blessed? Can you say, I'm blessed? I pray it's because you've trusted in Jesus Christ, and he has forgiven you all your sins.

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1: Friend, before we close today's broadcast, I want to talk to you directly about your eternal destiny. If you were to die right now, do you know where you would spend eternity? If you're unsure, here are some important questions to answer. Do you believe that you are a sinner in need of forgiveness, that you've sinned against a holy God? Do you believe that you are unable to do anything about your sinful condition? Do you believe that Jesus is God, that he took on human flesh, that he came and lived the sinless life and went to the cross and died for your sins? He was buried and rose from the dead 3 days later. Do you believe that his work on the cross was sufficient to forgive you of your sins? Are you willing to acknowledge that until you repent of your sins and turn to the Lord Jesus to save you, that you deserve hell and will be sent there? If you believe these things and want to receive Jesus' offer of eternal salvation, then you need to turn to him and ask him. Whoever will call upon the name of the Lord will be saved. Father, I thank you so much for your word and your son Jesus. And I pray for those listening today who do not know you, who still are in their sins, that they would turn from their sin and trust in your son Jesus Christ for salvation, that they would be saved. Father, we thank you for your word and we thank you for your son, and it is in his name we pray.
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1: The FDA must reinstate safety restrictions for abortion drugs. This is Matt Staver with Freedom's Call. Liberty Counsel filed an amicus brief with the Fifth Circuit Court of Appeals in a case seeking to reinstate the in-person dispensing requirement for the abortion drug mifepristone. In 2023, the Food and Drug Administration loosened safety regulations, allowing the abortion drug to be distributed through the mail without in-person medical supervision. Liberty Counsel urges the Fifth Circuit Court of Appeals to restore the safety rules after the FDA inappropriately relaxed those safeguards, and because easy access to chemical abortion drugs serves as a tool of modern-day eugenics. Abortion is directly rooted in the eugenics movement. Chemical abortions murder unborn babies in the womb, especially in minority communities. We must restore a culture of life in this nation. Stay informed at Liberty Counsel's website, lc.org.
2: 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Whose responsibility is it to share the gospel? Well, most Christians say it's the pastor's job to lead people to the Lord. But when Jesus commissioned his disciples before ascending into heaven, he wasn't only talking to pastors. He was directing all believers to go and make disciples of all the nations. This is what Union 3 Church in Alabama undeniably believes. And it caused Pastor Joey Hanner to start training his congregation on how to share their faith using Evangelism Explosion. Hanner said, "There's nothing within 15 miles of us, but EE helped us be mindful of the urgency." And now, members from the church gather each Sunday to go out and share the gospel. And because of this, the church began baptizing more than 100 new believers each month and focused on intentional discipleship. And the end result is a community changed. Want to learn how to share your faith? Visit us online at sharelife.today.

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3: Jesus Christ came into this world for the primary purpose. He says, I came to seek and to save that which is lost. I came that men might have life and have it more abundantly. What he did on the cross was that he fulfilled God's requirement for justice against sin. And the penalty of sin is death. Someone had to die for sin who was absolutely sinless. And so Jesus Christ came as the Lamb of God to lay down his life on the cross of Calvary in order to pay your sin debt and mine in absolute and complete fullness.
4: 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But do you know when you're not hearing the truth? Today's edition of In Touch, the teaching ministry of Dr. Charles Stanley, stresses the importance of knowing what you believe by identifying 13

0: 15 core beliefs. Stay with us now to hear a foundational pattern for what Christians believe.
1: Does it matter what you believe? It certainly does, because it affects every single area of our life. Now, the problem is most people sort of know what they believe about some things, or maybe most things, but being able to express what they believe and being able to share it with someone else is oftentimes different, for the simple reason that they're not exactly sure what they believe. And oftentimes people will say, well, yes, I do have my set of beliefs, but I'm not even sure exactly what I ought to believe. There's so many ideas about the Bible and so many ideas about the Christian life and who God is and who Jesus is and the spiritual gifts and so forth. What am I to believe? How am I to believe it? Well, in this message, here's what I'd like to do. I want to talk about this whole idea of a belief system, and I want to give you a pattern of a belief system. That is, I want to give you a list of things that certainly should be a part of your belief system. That is, what you believe, those things that govern and guide your lifestyle and how you operate. So what I'd like to do in this is simply to give you that which I believe in the Scriptures, but also a comprehensive grasp of what the Bible says about the major issues. Each one of these should be a part of your belief system. Let's begin with the Bible. The Bible is the unfolding revelation of God, of Himself, through His spoken word, and as He intervened in history and in nature, and finally coming into this world as the God-man. Therefore, when we think in terms of the Scripture, we think in terms of the Bible being, the Bible says it is inspired in 2 Timothy chapter 3. What does he mean by inspired? Inspired means it was God-breathed. What does it mean, God-breathed? It means that God chose individuals. He chose these men according to their spirituality. He chose them according to their background, where they were, and what God wanted to say at this particular time in history. And when the Bible says that they were God, these words are God-breathed, it means that God spoke to them. They wrote the words that God spoke to them. And what we have in the Scripture is the Word of God. When you and I think about what we hold in our hand, we hold in our hand the Word of the living God, the self-revelation of God, which He gave through these men. Now, what was His purpose for doing so? His purpose for doing so, according to the Scripture, is this, that you and I may grow in our relationship to Him. The Bible says that we may practice righteousness. That is, this is God's instruction book. God has given us this book as an instruction book. That is, it is our final authority for our faith, what we believe. It is the final authority in our life for how we are to carry out our life. So in conduct and faith, this is the final authority. So the Bible is the unfolding, it's the record of the unfolding revelation of God of Himself. The second word is the Godhead. Well, what do you mean by Godhead? Well, there is one God, but that one God expresses Himself in three ways: God the Father, God the Son, God the Holy Spirit. That is three distinct persons of the Trinity. And that is what we call it, the Trinity. If you'll recall, for example, in Genesis chapter 1, verse 2, the Spirit of God is hovering over the creation. In the 26th verse of that first chapter, the Bible says that God said, "Let us make man in our image." Who is us? It certainly is not angels. Angels are not creators. It is God the Father, God the Son, God the Holy Spirit. You recall, for example, in the Great Commission, the Bible says we're to be baptized in the name of the Father, the Son, and the Holy Spirit. Certainly they would not have been there if they were not also God. You recall that Jesus said in the 14th chapter of John, in the 8th verse, He said that the Spirit whom the Father will send in My name, Jesus mentioning all three persons of the Godhead. And so when we think in terms of God the Father, God the Son, God the Holy Spirit making up the Godhead, each and every one of those, the Father, Son, the Spirit, are equal. All their attributes are the same. All of them are divine. So it's not a matter of having three gods. It is a matter of having one God who is an expression or exists in three persons, and that is God the Father, God the Son, God the Holy Spirit, all three of whom have all the same attributes. Third word. The third word is God the Father. Our belief system should not only include what the Bible is and the Trinity, but also God the Father. Now, for example, in Ephesians chapter 4, the Bible talks about

One Lord and one God over all. And you'll recall, for example, in Genesis chapter 1, verse 1, the Bible says, in the beginning, God created the heavens and the earth. Who is this God? This is God our Father. You'll recall also in Matthew chapter 6, in the Sermon on the Mount, when the disciples were asking him to show them how to pray, what did he say? He says, this is the way you're to pray. Our Father who art in heaven. Jesus came to reveal the Father. Now, who is this Father? This is the God of the Bible, the Father of the Bible. He is eternal. He is unchangeable. He is absolutely perfect in His justice. He is absolutely holy. He is a God of goodness and love and mercy and kindness and grace and forgiveness. He is the sovereign God of this universe, which means that He is in absolute control of every single thing. God the Father is in control of everything that happens in this universe. When you and I come to Romans 8, 28, the Bible says that all things work together for good to those who love God, to those who are called according to His purpose. Who is it that is executing? Who is it that is overseeing all of these things to make them good? God the Father, our Heavenly Father watching over us. So that when we think in terms of what is the relationship of our God to the Son, Jesus Christ is the Son of the living God. God the Father is His Father. And so each one of us who has trusted Jesus Christ as our personal Savior, we too are the sons and daughters of God, so that therefore you and I can call God our Father, our Heavenly Father. That is the way Jesus said you and I are to address our prayers. Then, of course, there is God the Son. God the Father, God the Son. Who is God the Son? This is the eternal Son of God, Jesus the Christ, who was conceived by the Holy Spirit, born of a virgin, according to Luke chapter 1, who existed in times past even before He came into this world, because John chapter 1, verse 1 says, in the beginning was the Word, and the Word was with God, and the Word was God. And that word was there simply means this, that from the beginning of time, when you start the beginning of time, before that, Jesus Christ was. That is, He was in existence then. He was in a face-to-face relationship with God the Father. So when we talk about this whole idea of Jesus coming to the world, who is it that came? Who came was God the Son. That is, God incarnate. Jesus Christ came into this world, sent by the Father, He says. He sent Him into the world not to condemn the world, but that the world through Him might be saved. Therefore, Jesus Christ came into this world for the primary purpose. He says, I came to seek and to save that which is lost. I came that men might have life and have it more abundantly. So He came for some very specific reasons. He came to die on the cross for your sin and mine. What He did on the cross was that He fulfilled God's requirement for justice against sin. And the penalty of sin is death. Someone had to die for sin who was absolutely sinless. And so Jesus Christ, who is the virgin-born, sinless Son of God, came as the Lamb of God to lay down His life on the cross of Calvary in order to pay your sin debt and mine in absolute and complete fullness. Therefore, when we think in terms of Jesus Christ, the Son of God, we think in terms of Him as our Savior, our Lord, our Master, our King, and our reigning King who will reign forever. And so you and I have God the Father, God the Son. Then there is God the Holy Spirit. Who is this Holy Spirit? The Holy Spirit is the person of the Trinity, as divine with the same attributes that God the Father and God the Son have. And the Bible tells us that the Holy Spirit, in the second verse of the first chapter of Genesis, was hovering over the creation. He oftentimes in the Old Testament would come upon individuals and anoint them for the work that they were called to do. Oftentimes you'll hear people refer to the Holy Spirit as an it. The Holy Spirit is just as much a person as God the Father and God the Son. At Pentecost, the Holy Spirit came to do what? To baptize the church or to place the church into the and make them the body of Christ. He came at Pentecost to indwell every single believer from that point on. In the Old Testament, He would come and He would go in people's lives. Beginning at Pentecost, He came to anoint and He came to indwell every single believer. He came to glorify the Father. It was the beginning, as we say, of the church.
And so when the Holy Spirit came, he came for that very specific reason. Now, the Holy Spirit has many ministries, and if you'll think in terms of the ministries of the Holy Spirit, what you'll discover is this. You'll discover that as you and I look at our lives, and in each area of inadequacy in which we find ourselves, we find that the Holy Spirit, who is indwelling every believer, is there to meet our need. He's the one who regenerates. Listen, he's the one who brings about regeneration or salvation in our life. The Bible speaks in terms of the Holy Spirit as a person, as one who is involved in our salvation. For example, Jesus said in the 16th chapter of John, he says the Holy Spirit will come. He will come for this reason: to convict the world of sin and of righteousness and of judgment. What does he mean by that? That he will come to convict the world of their sinfulness, that he will convict us of the righteousness of Christ as the only thing and the only person who is adequate to die for our sins. And thirdly, he will come to convict us of the judgment of God which is to come. Every single believer indwelt by him, every single believer gifted by him, every single believer anointed and empowered by the Holy Spirit to do any and everything God would call us and would have us to do. That is the work and the ministry of the Spirit. Then the next part that you should have, the next word you should have in your belief system is creation. The Bible says in Genesis chapter 1, in the beginning God created. And what I want you to remember is this, that God created everything directly. He created directly by His power. The Bible says He created man in His own image. He created the heavens and the earth. And in Genesis chapter 1 and 2 is God's account of how He created all things. And no scientist has ever been able to discredit one single verse of chapters 1 and 2 in the way that God said He created all things. And if you recall one of the key verses in that, He says that each thing, listen, multiplied or reproduced itself after a very important phrase, after its kind, which means that God's creation was direct and personal. God is the one who created this universe and everything in it, and He's the one who is in absolute control. And the Scripture says in Colossians chapter 1 also that Jesus Christ was in a part of that creation, and He's the one who sustains it and keeps it together. The next word you're to jot down is this, and that is man. What about man? Well, the Bible says that man was created in the image of God, Genesis chapter 1, verse 26. Man is created in the image of God. And God created man for what reason? To love him, to have fellowship with him, and to be glorified in man, and for man to serve him. Well, what happened? The Bible says in Genesis chapter 3 that man fell into sin in the Garden of Eden. Tempted by Satan, man disobeyed God. When man disobeyed God, something happened to his relationship. Something happened to his very nature. The sinless, perfect nature that man had in the very beginning in the garden, he lost it. When sin entered his life, his whole nature became corrupt. And that corrupt nature separated man from God. So that every person today that is born of this world is born of this world with a sinful nature. This is why little children at the age of 2 and 3 who know nothing about sin as such, nothing about God as such, will absolutely, deliberately look you in the eye. And as soon as you turn your back, they will do exactly what you said not to do. Why? As loving and as sweet as your children, as grandchildren are, they have a poor sinful nature. Sorry about that. They have a sinful nature. And if you do not discipline them, they'll grow up and break your heart. And so what happens is that man was born with a sinful nature, and therefore all of us came into this world as sinful beings. Man is a fallen creature. Though created in the image of God, we are fallen creatures. And therefore, as a result of that, a result of what happened in the garden, every single person, listen, from that point on, was born with a sinful nature, separated from God, because God, who is absolutely holy, cannot look upon that which is absolutely sinful. And so what did God do? God responded, listen, not because He reacted, but knowing what was going to happen beforehand, God, of course, provided something for man's sinful nature and for man's sinful being, so that man in his sinful condition is absolutely, totally incapable. Listen, he cannot merit enough, nor can he do enough works, nor can he ever get good enough to save himself. And the fallacy and one of the counterfeits and the lies of Satan is this, that if you do enough good works that outweigh the evil in your life, then surely you'll go to heaven when you die. And that kind of lie covers up and is very deceptive for this reason. The issue is not my bad works. The issue is my nature.
Man, by his very nature, is a sinful being. Man, by his very nature, has a bent away from God. What redemption does is to so work in a person's life as to change their nature. This is why the very idea that when a person says, well, I look at the good things I've done in my life and I look at the evil, and surely as I look at my life, I have so many much better things over here and many more good things over here than I have bad things over here. You mean to tell me when I stand before God, he's going to ignore the good things that I've

0: done and let me die and go to hell when I've been as good as I could be. The issue is not your goodness. Now listen carefully. This is very important. The issue is not your works. The issue is your nature. You are a sinful being, and until God changes your spirit and gives you a new spirit and a new nature and a new heart, you are eternally separated from Almighty God. That is what man is all about. Man cannot do anything to help himself in any fashion to make himself acceptable in the eyes of a holy God. Now, if you take this God the Father and bring him down to a human level and make him to be someone who's like a grandfather who ignores and overlooks sin, you may get him to agree with that, but that is not the God of the Bible. The God of the Bible is a wonderful, loving Heavenly Father, but he's a God of justice. He's a God of love, yes. He is also a holy God who cannot look upon sin. That's why he sent the Lord Jesus Christ to do for mankind, to redeem mankind from a sinful condition from which man could not in any way escape apart from the love of God and the grace of God. Well, certainly the next word that should be in your belief system is the word salvation. What is salvation? Salvation is the gift of God's grace whereby He provides forgiveness for your sin and my sin. That is what salvation is all about. Now, how did he bring this to pass? The Bible says that Jesus said it this way. He says, I've come into the world to seek and to save that which is lost, and that men might have life and have it more abundantly. He said, I did not come to be served, but I came to serve. He said, I came. How did he come? He says, he came as the Lamb of God. You recall that John down by the river said, behold, the Lamb of God who takes away the sin of the world. This is the eternal Son of God. And our salvation is wrapped up in, absolutely related to nothing else but the person of Jesus Christ. He says, if I be lifted up, I will draw all men unto me. Whosoever shall call upon the name of the Lord shall be saved. If thou shalt confess with thy mouth, Jesus Christ is Lord, thou shalt be saved. And you remember what Paul says, believe on the Lord Jesus Christ and thou shalt be saved. Everywhere you turn in the Bible, salvation is a result of a personal relationship with Jesus Christ. Salvation's not good works. A person who is saved does good works. Salvation isn't believing something necessarily. Salvation is receiving by faith Jesus Christ, the Son of God, the eternal Son of God, virgin born, conceived of the Spirit, God the Father, God the Son, God the Holy Spirit, believing Jesus Christ as personal Savior. That's what brings about all of our forgiveness. There is no forgiveness in this world apart from Him. There is no acceptance before Almighty God in any form or fashion by ignoring, rejecting, trying to get to God in some fashion apart from Jesus Christ. If that were true, then God the Father would have made the biggest blunder in all of history. That is, if He sent His only begotten Son to die on the cross to pay for your sins and mine, and that wasn't necessary, you and I could be good enough for ourselves, then God made a blunder. And therefore, because He sent Him, we know that was the only way for man to be saved. Jesus Christ came into this world to die for our sins. Salvation is the gift of Almighty God, offered to all men everywhere, those who will place their faith in Him. The Bible says, except a man be born again, he cannot see the kingdom of God. Jesus said, I am the way, the truth, and the life. No man comes to the Father but by me. And my friend, no matter what you believe, no matter how much you try to believe it, how good you try to be, if you reject the Son of God, there is no salvation. If you reject Jesus Christ as your Savior and Lord, when you die, there is absolutely no hope of salvation. There's not a single verse in this book that says that in spite of the fact that you have rejected Jesus Christ, you're going to be saved. No. What He gives us eternal security. Eternal security is the work of God, whereby He guarantees that salvation, once received, is forever and cannot be lost. Eternal security is the work of God, whereby He guarantees that the gift of salvation, once received, can never be lost. That's what salvation's all about. It isn't something that I get because of my behavior. It isn't something that I can keep because of my behavior. It is a relationship. It is not something I believe. It isn't something I attend. It is not something I belong to. It is a personal relationship with the Son of God as a result of our simple faith in Him.
1: 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Trust in Him to forgive you today. To learn more about who Jesus is,

0: 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Today's Moment with Charles Stanley will help you rethink that plan. It's coming up.
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0: 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The believer who is refusing to obey God would do well to remember who it is they're resisting. Here's A Moment with Charles Stanley.
6: You know what? There's so much quiet rebellion that goes on that we just explain away. But deep down inside, when they know that's what the Word of God says and they refuse to do it, it is an act of rebellion. Nobody's going to tell me what to do, or I don't believe that. Now, let me just say this. God will limit how He uses you according to the proportion of your obedience and surrender and yieldedness to Him. Think about this. Somebody says, just so I get in with the skin of my teeth, and Jesus laid down His life on the cross, the most horrible kind of death possible, shed His blood for you to be saved, and yet you tell me you just want to get in with the skin of your teeth. Somewhere along the way, they've not gotten the message.
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10: While most would agree that our circulatory system is vital to life, many of us don't fully appreciate the almost miraculous working of that system. Your heart pumps about 100,000 times a day. That means that your heart pumps the equivalent of 10 tons of blood every day, or 80 million gallons in a lifetime. Your circulatory system brings that blood to every cell in your body through a capillary network that is so large that the combined capillaries of only four people, stretched end to end, would reach from the earth to the moon. But your circulatory system involves quality as well as quantity. The chemistry of your blood is monitored and adjusted to within incredibly fine limits to keep it in precise balance, second by second, day by day, year in and year out. For example, the acidity of your blood is adjusted constantly to within one part in 100 million. Our circulation system cannot be simply good enough. It has to work perfectly. So if mindless evolution created us, it had to make the whole system perfect the first time. There is no room for millions of years or for a poorer circulation system to be improved by mutations. Here the facts clearly support Scripture, strongly indicating that we were created in finished form, not developed slowly by trial and error.
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2: Nancy DeMoss Walgamuth says, if you don't have an hour to pray, spend the time you do have.
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2: This is Revive Our Hearts with Nancy DeMoss Walgamuth, author of A Place of Quiet Rest. For Wednesday, July 8th, I'm Dana Gresh. Feel like you're good at prayer? Well, if not, you're in very good company. We're about to hear from a woman who doesn't feel like a great prayer warrior. Her name is Nancy DeMoss Walgamuth. Yeah, it's true. Even the Bible teachers we look up to most sometimes struggle with this discipline. So you most certainly aren't alone.

0: Although it's a challenge, Nancy knows the importance of talking with God, and she's going to encourage you to press on in prayer today, even as she presses on herself.
1: A couple came up to me that I had not seen in many years, and the husband said to me, "I have prayed for you every day for the last 10 years. This is not a couple I have ever known well." And he said to me, "When I saw you 10 years ago, you were getting ready to start Revive Our Hearts Radio. And you said to me, 'Would you please pray for me?'" And he said, "I said, yes. And then I left and I realized I told her I would pray for her." And he says, "Every day for the last 10 years, I have prayed for you." Someone I hardly know. Well, I thank the Lord for people like that man and other men and women, couples that I hear from, some of whom I've never met, who pray for me, who pray for this ministry. And I said to him, "Thank you so much." Let me just take this opportunity to say thank you to many of you in this audience and many of you listening to this program today who pray for me. You pray for our team. You pray for our ministry. And God hears those prayers and answers them. And that's why I'm excited about this session we're coming to today as we're walking through the True Woman Manifesto, through the 15 we will statements that come at the end of that manifesto. We come to the fourth one today that says we will nurture our fellowship and communion with God through prayer. In praise, thanksgiving, confession, intercession, and supplication. Now, one might wonder, why include a statement about prayer in the True Woman Manifesto? I mean, men need to pray too. Men and women need to pray, and that's true of a number of statements in the manifesto. But we included that statement in this manifesto because a true woman is a woman who walks with God and who lives in His presence. Her heart beats with His heart. She lives in union and communion with God. A true woman is a woman who knows that she cannot manage her own life. And so she lives in utter dependence upon God. She longs to see His will done in her life, her family, her church, her community, and in our world. And she realizes that prayer is the provision God has given us to make all these things possible. A true woman realizes that she cannot do anything of eternal value or significance apart from abiding in Christ. And that who she is as a woman is determined by the source of her life, whether she's connected to, abiding in Christ, living in His presence. And so this point of the manifesto says we will nurture our fellowship and communion with God. That word nurture suggests that we have to give it attention. We have to give it focus. We have to help it grow, tend it. A prayer life doesn't just naturally happen. And in fact, I have found that as I've been working on this session, God has used my study and my preparation, my meditation, to help nurture my own prayer life, to help encourage it, to help it grow. Now, the purpose for praying is suggested in this point where it says we will nurture our fellowship and communion with God through prayer. The purpose of praying is not to pass information onto God, who knows everything, or to tell Him something that maybe He has forgotten. The purpose is to cultivate a deeper, more intimate relationship with our Heavenly Father. Many of you have read Oswald Chambers over the years, My Utmost for His Highest, and he says, "We look upon prayer as a means for getting something for ourselves. The Bible idea of prayer is that we may get to know God Himself." And so I would ask you, what drives your prayers? Is it your grocery list of needs, or is it your desire to know God, to have intimate communion and union with Him? When I lived in Little Rock, where we recorded Revive Our Hearts for the first 8 years, I had a walking partner, and we enjoyed spending time together. We planned it. We both had different schedules. I'm a single studying for radio recording. She's a mom of several kids. So we had to adjust our schedules to make it possible and plan to fit that time into our day. And most of the time, we looked forward to walking together. I will say that there were days, for both of us would say that there were days when we did not look forward to it, when we did not want to get out of bed, we didn't want to move, or we didn't feel like getting out, or didn't feel like talking to anyone. But we did it anyway, because we knew it was good for us. We knew we needed it. And we needed that walking, not just for physical exercise, though that certainly is one of the benefits, but we needed it for the purpose of staying connected and engaged in each other's lives and sharing what was going on in our lives, building our friendship. We shared our blessings. We shared our burdens. We walked a lot of miles in Little Rock over those years, just 2 or 3 miles several times a week, but that adds up over a period of years. We shared things we were concerned about,

But over time, as we talked, as we walked, we developed a close friendship. And we talked on the phone last week, and we said to each other how much we both miss those times, how much we realized we needed them, how valuable they were. And I think of that season of walking with that walking partner as a picture of what God wants in his relationship with us. If I could say it without meaning any disrespect at all, God wants to be our walking partner. He wants to walk with us, to talk with us, to share his life with us, to have us share our life with him. Days when we feel like getting up and walking and talking with him, and on days when we don't feel like getting up and walking and talking with him. Sharing our blessings, sharing our burdens, sharing our failures. Over time, developing a close friendship. And just like with my walking friend in Little Rock, in those early days, we didn't know each other real well, and we'd kind of have to think of things to talk about. But the more we talked, the more we got to enjoy each other, and the more things we found we had in common, or we developed mutual interests, the more things we found we had to talk about. It just got easier over time. And I think with prayer, as we get to know God and we talk and we commune with him, we'll find that that friendship grows. That's a picture you see in Genesis chapter 3, where Adam, after he had sinned, heard God walking in the garden in the cool of the day. Verse 9 says, "The Lord God called to the man and said to him, 'Where are you?'" Aren't you glad that God is the one who initiates our walking together? He says, "I want to walk with you. I want to know you." I think of my friend who often would call me or email me and say, "Are we going to walk tomorrow? You want to walk?" "Yeah, I got a lot to do, but I need to walk. We need to talk. Let's do it." God is the one who initiates relationship. And remember when that verse took place? After Adam and Eve had sinned, when they were hiding, when they were ashamed, when they were guilty. And God called Adam and he said, "Where are you? It's time for our walk. Let's walk. Let's talk." Through the shed blood of Christ, the sacrifice that he made for us, we can come back into God's presence even when we have sinned. Because the sacrifice for our sins has been paid. And God says, "I want to walk with you. I want to talk with you. I want to know you." And yet, truth be told, many of us find it difficult to pray. I hear this from some of our listeners. I got an email recently from one listener who said, "I find that my prayer life is so dry and lacking life. It seems routine and stale. I know that it's the most important activity I can do, but prayer has always been the most difficult thing for me to do in my Christian life." She said, "Give me a good Bible study to do or teach, or a good book to read, or good Christian music to listen to, but spend time in prayer? It's a real effort. I know I'm not alone in this." In fact, it's really tough for me to speak on the subject of prayer because I've always loved to read and study and meditate on the word, but prayer has always been so tough for me. I find it hard to get still enough, long enough to really commune with the Lord in prayer. In fact, recently I was asked to pray at an event that our local pregnancy care center was having, and the woman who emailed me to ask if I would come and open this event with prayer, she said, "I know that you are such a great prayer warrior." And I had to email her back and say, "I am not a great prayer warrior, believe me. I will be glad to come and pray at your event because I believe in prayer. But I'm so much in the learning and early stages of growth in what it means to be a woman of prayer." Some of you are familiar with the name Andrew Bonar, who was one of the great 19th century Scottish evangelicals. And one of the recurring themes in his life and diary was the fact that he struggled greatly in prayer, and he felt many times like he was a total failure in prayer. There's a pastor in our area named Brian Hedges who has written an article on some of the strategies that Bonar developed to strengthen his prayer life. And Brian summarizes those lessons in this way. He says that Bonar learned first to pray while traveling. Bonar's diary says, "God has been impressing upon me the way of redeeming time for prayer by learning to pray while walking or going from place to place." And then he learned to give prayer first place every day. His diary says, "By the grace of God and the strength of his Holy Spirit, I desire to lay down the rule not to speak to man until I have spoken with God, not to do anything with my hand till I have been on my knees, not to read letters or papers until I have read something of the Holy Scriptures." So pray while traveling, give prayer first place every day. The third lesson from Bonar's diary

is to take advantage of short but frequent praying. His diary said, led to think today that my way of praying is chiefly to be by bolts upward, not by very long prayers at one time. And for some of you, you love praying for very long periods of time, but for some of you, maybe that will take the pressure, some pressure off your prayer life as you think, look, it doesn't have to be a sweet hour of prayer. It can be continually sending up to the Lord short bolts of prayer, as Bonar called them. And then the fourth lesson that was pulled out of his diary is to pray every hour of the day. His diary said, I've been endeavoring to keep up prayer this season, every hour of the day, stopping my occupation, whatever it is, to pray a little, seeking thus to keep my soul within the shadow of the throne of grace and him that sits thereon. In other words, never get very far from prayer. Just consciously take time through the course of the day, whatever you're doing, to stop and pray. Prayer expresses an attitude of dependence upon God. There's a pastor who has a wonderful blog. His name is Kevin DeYoung, and I follow that blog. It's something that would be of benefit to you if you're looking for a really biblically grounded blog to follow. And he had a great post on prayer not too long ago. Let me just read some portions of that post. He said, the simple act of getting on our knees or faces or feet or whatever for 5 or 50 minutes every day is the surest sign of our humility and dependence on our Father in heaven. There may be many reasons for our prayerlessness, time management, busyness, lack of concentration, but most fundamentally, Pastor DeYoung says, we ask not because we think we need not or we think God can give not. Deep down, we feel secure when we have money in the bank, a healthy report from the doctor, and powerful people on our side. We do not trust in God alone. Prayerlessness, he says, is an expression of our meager confidence in God's ability to provide and of our strong confidence in our ability to take care of ourselves without God's help. So why don't we pray more? Why don't I pray more? Well, one key reason is because we're not really desperate. We're not really conscious of our need for God. And you think about it, most of us have never had to wonder where our next meal is coming from. So why would we pray desperately, give us this day our daily bread? From a human standpoint, the fact is we can survive without God's help. Now, we really can't. We can't take another breath without God's help. But from the human vantage point of things, it looks like we can operate on our own efforts, our own resources, apart from God's grace and intervention, which is why I have often said anything that makes us need God is a blessing. That's why your lost job may be a blessing if it makes you need God. That's why your husband's lost job is a blessing if it makes you need God. That's why a bad report from the doctor is a blessing if it makes you conscious of your need for God. Let me read just a little bit more of Kevin DeYoung's blog post. He said, almost all of us want to pray more frequently, and yet our lives seem too disordered. But in God's mind, our messy, chaotic lives are an impetus to prayer instead of an obstacle to prayer. You don't need an ordered life to enable prayer. You need a messy life to drive you to prayer. I'm going, yes, then I can do this. He says, you don't need to have everything in order before you can pray. You need to know you're disordered so you will pray. You need to think to yourself, tomorrow is another day that I need God. I need to know him. I need forgiveness. I need help. I need protection. I need deliverance. I need patience. I need courage. Therefore, I need prayer. If you know you are needy and believe that God helps the needy, you will pray. The heart that never talks to God, he says, is the heart that trusts in itself and not in the power of God. You say, well, I want to pray. How do I become more a woman of prayer? Well, let me just make three real simple suggestions. First, ask the Lord to teach you to pray. That's what the disciples did. When they saw Jesus' prayer life, they were moved to say, Lord, teach us to pray. And he did. So say, Lord, teach me to pray. And then ask the Holy Spirit to help you pray. The Apostle Paul, you think of him as a great prayer warrior. He said, the Spirit helps us in our weakness. This is Romans chapter 8, beginning in verse 26. We do not know what we ought to pray for. Even the Apostle Paul, we don't know what to pray.

But the Spirit himself intercedes for us with groans that words cannot express. And he who searches our hearts knows the mind of the Spirit, because the Spirit intercedes for the saints in accordance with God's will. So ask God to teach you to pray, and then ask the Holy Spirit to help you pray. And then number three, pray the word of God back to God. Listen, you may not know what the will of God is for someone that you're praying for or for a certain situation in your life, but you can be sure that when you pray the word of God, you are praying the will of God. We have one man on our staff who invariably, if we have staff prayer time, which we do often, spontaneously and planned, he invariably has an open Bible before him as he's praying. And often he's praying through the scripture, praying the scripture back to God. You can do that alone. You can do it with others. In the book of Esther, there's a scene that gives a beautiful insight into prayer. You remember how Mordecai discovered the plot to annihilate the Jews, and he appealed to his cousin, Queen Esther, to use her position to intercede with King Artaxerxes on behalf of her people. Now, Esther knew that no one dared to approach the king without being invited. If you did so, you risked death unless the king was to have mercy and extend his golden scepter. But finally, after 3 days of fasting, Esther put on her royal robes and she went into the inner court of the palace where the king sat on his throne. And I love these next two verses, Esther chapter 5, verses 2 and 3. When the king saw Esther the queen standing in the court, she obtained favor in his sight. And the king extended to Esther the golden scepter which was in his hand. So Esther came near and touched the top of the scepter. Then the king said to her, "What is troubling you, Queen Esther, and what is your request? Even to half of the kingdom it shall be given to you." I think what a picture this is of the relationship between an all-powerful God who sits on his throne in heaven and desperate, helpless, needy believers on earth who approach his throne and at his invitation come near to share their needs and to intercede on behalf of others. Now, of course, the analogy fails because Artaxerxes, being a pagan king, cannot possibly represent God accurately. But I still think there's a glimpse here of how we can approach God and obtain favor because we come in the name of Christ, clothed in the righteousness of Christ. Like Esther, we may be reluctant to approach the King of the universe with our puny needs and burdens. But we forget that this is a king who loves us, who has chosen us, who delights in us. And amazingly, he is determined to accomplish his purposes here on earth in union with the prayers of his people. In fact, he is waiting for us to come and ask. And sometimes, especially when we know that we've blown it, we can be fearful to approach one who is so powerful and who could destroy us with the flicker of his eyelids if he chose to do so. But when we approach his throne, clothed in the righteousness of Christ, even as Esther prepared by putting on her royal robes, wonder of wonders, we obtain favor in his sight. He extends his golden scepter toward us, and he invites us to draw near and touch the top of that scepter. And then, having granted us access into his presence, as if that's not enough, this amazing king of the universe says to us, "What's troubling you? What's on your heart, my beloved one? What's your request? Ask, and it will be given to you." And so as we seek to become true women of God, we commit ourselves to nurture our fellowship and communion with God through prayer. Scripture says the Lord is near to all who call upon him, to all who call on him in truth. There's an old hymn. We hardly ever sing it anymore. It was written in the 1800s. Written by Joseph Scriven, but I think the words are just such an important reminder. What a friend we have in Jesus. Not just a king, he is that, but also a friend. What a friend we have in Jesus, all our sins and griefs to bear. What a privilege to carry everything to God in prayer. Oh, what peace we often forfeit. Oh, what needless pain we bear, all because we

0: do not carry everything to God in prayer. And Lord, I'm mindful of the words of the Apostle Paul in Philippians chapter 4, where he says, pray about everything. Don't worry about anything. Tell God your needs. Don't forget to thank him for his answers. And if you do this, the peace of God will garrison, surround, protect, safeguard your hearts and minds in Christ Jesus. And so, Lord, I pray that you would make us women of prayer, women who link arms with your omnipotence to believe your will to be done on this earth as it is in heaven, to see your kingdom come in this world. And Lord, I just think of the power of my great-grandmother's prayers. I never knew her, but I am here today as a long-term result of prayers that she prayed for a wayward grandson, Art DeMoss, who you saved and brought into your kingdom. And Lord, I pray that my prayers and our prayers would be such that generations from now, there would be those on this earth who would say, I'm here today and walking with the Lord and serving him because of a praying mom, a praying grandma. Lord, would you please teach us to pray? I ask in Jesus' name, amen.
1: Yes, Lord. Nancy DeMoss Wolgemuth has been reminding us how important prayer is to the life of a true woman. Not because prayer earns us any favor with God, but because it's how we get to know him. It's how we become friends with him. Prayer, it's ultimately for our joy. We're big fans of prayer over here at Revive Our Hearts, so much so that we have some team members who dedicate themselves to praying for you. 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
3: As I read these biblical verses, ask yourself what they might be referring to. 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All the rivers run into the sea, yet the sea is not full. Unto the place from whence the rivers come, thither they return again. 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In fact, there are multiple references to the natural water cycle spread out through at least three different books of the Bible. Accident? 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
5: Welcome to In Grace with Jim Scudder. He is a pastor, author, Bible college president, tour leader to the Holy Land, and host of the adventure TV show, In Grace.
4: Hi, welcome back to In Grace, as on this very special week, the week of my dad's birthday. His birthday was Monday. My dad passed away and was with the Lord. He's the one that started our entire ministry. So we wanted to devote a week to honor him and honor the fact that he finished strong. And we are seeing more and more leaders falling. My dad never did. He wasn't perfect, but he was real. And I appreciate that about Dr. James A. Scudder Sr. And we have a book called Finish Strong that he wrote, and it's the story of his life, a lot of really amazing miracles and things that God did. If you'd like to get the book, or if you'd like to get the video series, you're listening to the audio of it, but if you want to see all of this, you can get the book or the video series for your gift of any amount to In Grace, or if you want both, for a gift of $35 or more. And I'd encourage you to do that. This is a very inspiring story. And

0: 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As you heard in the opening tease, my dad's in heaven today, not because of his good works, but he put his trust, his faith in Jesus Christ. And then he used his whole life to tell the world that clear message of hope and salvation. And we're going to be taking you through his life today from Bible college to starting a church. And he thought it would be pretty easy to have, you know, 100 or 1,000 the first year. And he had just a couple of people. And so it just shows you his faithfulness and tenacity. He could have quit. We wouldn't have this radio program today if he had, because he started our media ministry. So I'm thankful. I'm thankful for a man that lived it and gave us this great legacy. And may we all strive to leave a godly legacy. Right before we get into today's special, I would invite you to go to Israel. He led a lot of Israel trips. He took me to Israel, and now I'm leading tours. We have a tour coming up in February, the In Grace Israel Solidarity Tour, where we can stand with Israel in Israel. We made it very affordable, very high end, and it's going to be incredible. To get more information on the In Grace Israel Solidarity Tour, please call us right now for your free brochure, 1-800-78-GRACE, 1-800-78-GRACE, or go to the website ingraceradio.com, ingraceradio.com, and click on travel. 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
1: 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Box 9, Lake Zurich, Illinois, 60047.
0: James Scudder, born in Kentucky in 1946, was raised in a pastor's home, but was not born again until he was a senior at the University of Kentucky.
2: And that night, they explained to me the gospel, that it's all by grace.
0: The last thing he wanted to be was a pastor, until one day God led him to walk across a shallow river to find a man praying for a pastor.
2: He looks at me and he said, "Are you the preacher I've been praying for?" I said, "Yes." And that was my call to preach.
0: Fired up for God, he and his friends enrolled at the Florida Bible College in Coconut Grove, Miami. There, he would meet his future wife, Linda, and get married. Then my sister Julie and I were born. But now what? Where would we go? What would we do? Dad loved the country life, but today we'll hear the incredible story of God calling him and Mom to the last place they would want to go, the big city. We begin part three of Finish Strong at the second location of the Florida Bible College, in Hollywood, Florida.
2: Our president fell in a moral sin. I really believe when he fell, the college was up to 1,600 students. I believe it would have been the biggest Bible college the world's ever seen. But when he fell, man, that was a hard day in my life.
3: And there are a lot of students that wanted to quit.
2: There are a lot of students that did quit.
3: You also had to make a decision when you heard the news that this hero of yours had fallen. What are you going to do?
2: Well, my decision is, am I going to quit? And it finally hit me, well, I'm not following a man, I'm following Christ. And Christ didn't quit, why would I quit? So I decided not to quit.
0: Dad's decision not to quit so early on in our family's journey was critical to finishing strong, as many more hardships would come our way. But on a lighter note, I remember Dad telling me a funny story that happened during his Bible college days about his buddy, Bill Adams, being paranoid about someone following him.
2: One time, I saw him putting a body into a trunk. Turned out it was a murder that place, and I'm the only eyewitness, not to the murder, but to the body. So now they said, we want you to come, and they said, we're going to give you protection, but you're not allowed to tell any of your roommates. And poor Bill Adams, you know, he kept saying, someone's following me. I said, Bill, your imagination's running wild. It's not my imagination. Everywhere I go, I'm being followed.
4: And I can remember I'd come home and I'd say, Jim, do you feel like there's something going on? And he just, just regular day, you know. Of course, he couldn't tell me. So he went home for Christmas. I knew there was something going on, and I was so scared. I got me a big old butcher knife. And I put it by my bed every night because I knew something was going on.
2: We laugh at that so much, him sleeping with a butcher knife out and all that.
4: Yeah. Oh, man. I just couldn't believe it, you know.
3: And I was born right along the way.
2: It's always a tragedy.
3: Yeah.
2: Nothing's
3: yeah,
2: perfect.
3: But there's a great story about that.
2: You were being born at the most expensive hospital in the state of Florida, Cedars of Lebanon. And everybody says, oh, you went to the wrong hospital. It's too expensive. So I was working at Brinks when your mom was going to have you. She insisted that I come. Now, I'm guarding over $1 billion. I'm the only person.
3: Wouldn't that be worth more than $1 billion?
2: Well, if I hadn't come, I shut the place and came. If they'd have found out, I'd have been fired. But here's the amazing thing. You were born on the 23rd of December. They gave us a stocking. You came out early Christmas morning. Now, we had to have 600 before you went in. And boy, that was scraping, borrowing, and working overtime. So we had it. And then whatever else we'd have to pay, no insurance. And I was expecting another 3,000 to 4,000. And I get from the hospital and they refunded us from the $600. There's a refund of $60. So you were a cheap baby. You've been cheap ever since.
3: But you were pretty exhausted, right? Still going to college and doing the night shift.
2: I was so tired and doing 72-hour and then doing, you know, 15 to 17 hours in college, and I was taking Greek and systematic. Both of those are very difficult, especially when you're working day and night. I would sit in class, literally, and this is not a joke, and I'd hold my one eye open. And Dr. Mark Cameron, who later became one of my best friends, he said, I just would look at you and say, why are you even here?
3: I remember you told some stories about Brinks where somebody pulled a gun on the police.
2: This guy, he had a sawed-off shotgun. All of us had gotten shot at least once. And, you know, it's pretty scary. So the Miami police did not like Brinks having sawed-off shotguns. So they came up to him and said, we're going to take your shotgun. And Kaiser said, no, you're not. He said, you're not taking my shotgun. He said, which of you want to die first? Oh, my goodness. And we're surrounded by the Miami police, the Brinks. They got the bullhorns. They're saying to come out. And Kaiser just would not surrender. We're trying to get him to surrender so we don't get shot in this thing. And he won't surrender. Well, in the midst of all that, I kept trying to lead him to Christ. I said, now, for God so loved the world, he gave his only begotten son. Who is the world? And Kaiser would say, that's you and me. They gave him the only begotten, who's that? Jesus. That whosoever, who's that? He says, you or me. Believeth in him, who's that? That's Christ. Should not perish. What does that mean? Go to hell. but have everlasting life. What does that mean? Heaven.

0: Do you believe that? Yes. Well, then, are you going to be in heaven? He said, no, I'm going to be in hell. I must have done that 30, 40 times. And then all of a sudden, he sees it. The lights come on. And he says, I'm going to heaven. If I'm going to heaven, what's it matter, those policemen out there? And he surrendered.
1: Wow.
0: They taught us at Florida Bible, don't get in an argument, stay on the gospel. Stay on the gospel.
1: And that was a huge emphasis at Florida Bible College and has been in your ministry and now our ministry, is the gospel needs to stay clear.
0: You know, son, I see so many good preachers, and they preach really good, but they don't have a clue. I call them the flip-floppers. 1 week, it's all by grace. The next week, if you don't have works, you're not saved. And they mix up James, and they say, faith without works is dead, but it's all by grace, not by works. And it's just flip-flop, flip-flop, flip-flop, you know? And it's so sad because they don't understand the gospel.
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1: And you graduated.
0: Yes.
1: And you ended up in Chicago, of all places.
0: Well, I did not want to go to Chicago, you know? Other guys are dating and I'm going fishing. I had a boat that I tied up below the Kentucky Dam. And I was just happy. And I was not going to go to Chicago. So I go by this student union place and they have a guy in there. And he has markers where all the graduates were. I said, well, why is nobody in Chicago? He said, no one will go there. Well, you know, I didn't know there was Moody and this. I'd never heard of Moody. You know, I was just out of the forest I came. And that kind of bothered me a lot that no one would go there. And I decided, no, we're not going there because you and your sister were still in diapers. You were only 13 at the time.
1: Yeah, let's correct that right now.
0: That was my excuse. Two babies in diapers. And I still had a $600 school bill. Dr. Cameron, now he's talking to all the graduates. Now remember, he didn't know me from beans. He did not know my story. He just thought I was the guy holding my eye on, but that's all he knew about me. And he gets in there and he says, God wants you to go most of the time where you don't want to go. I'm thinking, what's he saying? He said, I don't care. And he says, if you have two babies in diapers and you have a college bill.
3: Those were our two criteria, school bills and babies in diapers. And then you might have that and you think you're going to have a salary, but maybe God's leading you to go somewhere else.
0: Your mom was sitting with me and we walked out.
3: We both just said, yeah, we're going to Chicago. It was amazing how our minds, you know, went to that right away.
0: Next thing you know, we're taking a Volkswagen, no boxes, just piled up, and we got two Cadillacs that were, you drive and they pay the fuel. And
1: so your dad wasn't real happy that you were taking us to Chicago.
0: No, he, you know, he

0: wanted his grandkids to be close to him. And he, all he knew was Al Capone and shooting everybody. And he said, James, I don't have much money. I'm very poor. But what I have, I give you everything if you don't take those kids to Chicago. I said, Dad, God's called us to Chicago and we're going. And he drove one of the cars.
1: And we get out of the car and he says, James, I knew you were lost. I told you we'd be lost. Where are we? You know, and your dad just turned to him and said, this is where we're coming.
2: We're here.
1: This is it.
0: And we got there and they had bars on the windows. And I said, well, why are there bars on the windows? And he just looked at me, you'll learn. And it's a very dangerous area.
1: You know, our vision was when we first came to Chicago, we would have 1,000 people our first year.
2: Now, was that, I've heard you say that and Dad say that, but is that really what you guys thought?
1: We often did think that.
2: Yeah.
1: Yeah, we just thought if, you know, like it just can happen, mm-hmm. you know, and I don't know, I guess we really didn't read enough missionary books or something.
2: Well, it didn't happen that way. It eventually did, but yes, it took 45 years.
1: Yes.
0: You know, in the first year, I hadn't even found a place to meet yet. And it just didn't go well. And then we finally got a storefront and we started meeting and it was so slow. And one time a gang in Chicago called the Jousters. And most of the Jousters all came to one service. And you know, I was young and so sincere, they just listened. And that day we had about 40 hands of the Jousters raised for salvation. And I said, wow, we're the fastest growing church in the world. We went from 2 to 42. Next Sunday, none came back. We were the fastest declining church in the world. Up and down, up and down. So many times you want to quit, but you just keep plowing because Jesus never quit.
2: I remember there's some stories about where we used to live and what we didn't have.
0: We were the fourth floor. Now, they didn't have elevators, of course. And it was a really bad place. I mean, I was so afraid that you guys were going to fall out a window, fourth floor.
1: So we went to Salvation Army and bought 2 card tables. And then we had these chairs that folded. But they were the kind that if you sat back too far, they just folded up, you know.
0: So we had a Thanksgiving dinner once, and we invited Leroy Giron over.
2: Who was your first member?
0: Yeah.
1: And we were bound and determined, because you could buy a turkey for, you know, what, 20 cents a pound or something in those days. We roasted it and brought it out, and we get ready to set it on the table. And I'm looking at this table, and I go, I don't think... It's probably like 26-pound turkey. I said, I don't think that's going to, you know, support it. So your dad decides to put it on the chair. So when you put it on the chair, then the whole thing flipped.
0: The turkey goes flying across the floor, dumps over onto the floor. Now, we still ate it. We were so poor, we had to eat it. That day, Leroy went and bought us a real table.
2: You start meeting, and it's me and Julie, Mom, and you, and Leroy, and I think Ralph.
0: Then Ralph
2: Kowalski entered the scene somewhere.
0: He became a faithful member. You know, he had a lot of physical issues, and he had bumps all over. But we loved him, and that was one of my first shocks when he died. I was over in India. Boy, that was a hard one.
2: Faithful, though. You know, didn't have a lot of ability, but he was faithful.
0: He was faithful. He became our custodian. He lived there in the building, and he was so faithful.
3: Because of the encouragement of those early church members and Dad and Mom's determination and perseverance, the little church they planted would slowly grow into a large, energetic, and dedicated church. And that church would impact the world with the gospel. Next time, we'll hear about some amazing miracles that God did for us during that growth. Here is Pastor Neil Dearian, the son-in-law of my dad, Dr. Scudder, and the pastor of the Shiloh Crossroads Bible Church in Ohio. Here's what he had to say at Dad's funeral.

0: I owe so much to Dr. Scudder, and I'm so grateful that he asked me as a 17-year-old boy to come to Bible college. And he often said, you can't do everything, but you can do something. And he lived that way. Every moment of his life was to reach someone else with the gospel.
1: The gospel of grace made all the difference in my dad's life. As he graduated Bible college and began the ministry that grew into such an amazing thing, it was always based on salvation by grace. And if you don't understand grace at salvation, you won't be able to live for the Lord. You won't be able to serve the Lord, because we're always gonna fear, well, maybe I'm gonna mess up and maybe God's gonna take away my salvation. But Dad learned when he was young, he was in Bible college, that the gospel is grace. And actually, we also live by grace. We serve by grace. It's all by God's grace. You know, my dad always had verses on the back wall of the auditorium. Ephesians 2:8 and 9, his life verses. For by grace are you saved through faith, and that not of yourselves, it is a gift of God, not of works, lest any man should boast. He would put his wallet in his hand, and he would say, we all have sinned. And that's true, and a lot of people think they can get rid of their sin by being good. The Bible says our best efforts to God is nothing but filthy rags. But then my dad would say, let this hand represent Jesus. Jesus came, the Son of God. He did many great miracles, proving that he was God, but he died sinless. He died for our sins on the cross. For by grace are you saved through faith, and not of yourselves, it's a gift of God. So many people think I have to earn eternal life, or it's Jesus plus my works. But my dad said, no, he learned that it's by grace that you're saved through faith. It's not of ourselves, it's a gift of God. So what do you have to do to receive a gift? Just take it. How do you receive salvation? By faith. Just believe that Jesus died for you, the Son of God died in your place on a cross. And my dad never had to fear the grave, because he knew for sure he was on his way to heaven. He was born again. Have you been born again? This would be a great opportunity to put your trust in Jesus Christ.
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6: 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Of righteousness, because I go to my Father, and you see me.

0: more. Jesus said that to his disciples. He wanted them to know that something special was going to transpire. He was going to be leaving them. They didn't know all the details. They just knew that it was his promise to them. And he also promised that a helper would come. He would send the helper. The helper, the Holy Spirit. 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
9: 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Monsieur Durlow is scheduled for execution tomorrow morning.
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11: Never pray with them. Never have Bible study with them. Don't correct them when they're wrong. Don't do any of that and wonder why my son hasn't made anything of his life.
12: Dr. Tony Evans says many problems young people face can be traced back to a leadership vacuum.
11: All the kids lose when the father is nowhere to be found.
12: This is the Alternative Broadcast, featuring the timeless biblical teachings from the archives of Dr. Tony Evans. It's been said that true leadership is the art of guiding others with integrity, humility, and vision. And that's part and parcel to the biblical instruction for spiritual leadership in the family. But today, Dr. Evans points out that merely calling yourself a leader is quite different from actually functioning as a leader. Let's join him as he explains.
11: The Bible makes it clear that you know when God has cursed a land. When its fathers are nowhere to be found. Fatherlessness, the scourge of our day. We're introduced in one verse to a father. 1 Chronicles chapter 7. We are given the genealogy of the descendants of a man named Asher. Asher, according to verse 30, has four boys and a daughter. He's got five children. Asher is a special man because of the heritage he built. And if you, as men in particular, supported by, of course, the women, the ladies, will take to heart these few principles from this one verse, it could be a life-transforming experience both for you and your family. The first thing we read about Asher is that the sons of Asher were the heads of the fathers' houses. The first thing we note about Asher then is that he raised his sons to be leaders. They weren't just in the house, eating the food of the house, taking up space around the house. According to the verse, these were heads of houses. Headship in the Bible refers to the leadership role that God has called a man to have with respect to his family. He is head of the house. The sons, led by the father, took their leadership role seriously. They were heads of the father's houses. Every man, without exception, has been created to be a leader because every man has been created to be head of a household. That is, if you get married and you have a wife and you have a family, you are in the leadership position. Now, you may be a poor leader, a mediocre leader, a trifling leader, or maybe even an excellent leader, but every man has been given a leadership tag because every man has been called to be head of his home. A leader is one who knows the way, shows the way, and goes the way. He knows knows where he's going. He goes there and he shows others how to join him in getting there. These were heads of houses. What then does it take for a man to be the head? If you're going to give direction because you're in the role of authority and you're going to own the responsibility, what does that look like? What did Asher's sons look like if they were the functional head, not just with a title? Well, the first thing a leader will always have is a picture. We call it vision. A leader always sees out in front of everybody else. A leader is always looking ahead. He has a clear mental picture, watch this, of a better future. When your wife married you, if you are deemed married, you probably made promises. And I can bet you all of your promises involved a better future. You talked about dreams and goals, and you painted a picture that she believed. She's got a picture of a better future. A leader always has to have vision. A leader, in this case, the head of a home, does not only see the acorn, he sees the oak tree. Martin Luther King had a dream of a better future, which led to a civil rights movement. Nehemiah had a dream of a better Jerusalem, which led him to go back and rebuild the walls. Joshua and Caleb had a better picture, and so they could see that they could take the promised land. One of the reasons that heads of households today don't dream is because they don't see. Or all they see is what they're looking at. And then a leader has to have a plan. Having a picture is where you start. You gotta see something. You gotta have passion because that's the fire to motivate you to do it. But then you got a plan. You gotta have a map. How are we gonna get from here to there? Whenever God did something in the Bible, it was tied to a plan. Even the death of his son, who was slain before the foundation of the world. It was tied to a plan. God was working something out according to a plan. So if you're going to be the head and it not just be a title, then you need a picture of a better future. You need a passion to get there.

us dead? Could you articulate it? Do they feel the fire? And have they ever been shown a plan? If not, you are a leader by title, not by function. So he raised heads of households. Secondly, he raised sons who were excellers, choice men. He raised the cream of the crop. Not just boys, not just men, but the top of the line. Choice means top of line. You know how when you go to pick fruit and you look at it, you want the best, the ripest, you want the one with the most color in it, you want the choice fruit. He raised choice children. These were sons who you would not mind your daughter marrying. Our problem for ladies today is not that there aren't men to marry. It's just that there aren't enough men worth marrying. It says he raised choice men, that is, men of high character, high ethical standards, who accepted responsibility. Have you ever been behind somebody who was signaling right but turning left? See, a lot of guys talk a good game. All he has to have done is listen to somebody else and he can quote them. Which way is he turning? Not which way is he talking. A person signaling right and turning left is confused. These were men of high standards. They were not mediocre. They were not trying to make it. What's happening, brother? I'm trying to make it. Oh, you ain't it. You ain't it. Because trying to make it is getting by. Praise God for the many men who are here today who weren't just trying to get by, who weren't just satisfied with the status quo. These were choice men. But they were choice men, watch this, because Asher raised them to be that. He was the kind of father who insisted on excellence and was not satisfied with mediocrity. Let me explain something, men. If you are satisfied with your kids being mediocre, mediocre is what you're gonna get. And mediocre is what you're gonna raise, and they're gonna be satisfied with mediocre grades, and they're gonna be satisfied with mediocre performance, and they're gonna be satisfied with mediocre friends, and they're gonna be satisfied to date mediocre women because you raised them to be mediocre boys. No, no, no. Asher decided my boys are gonna be cream of the crop, creme de la creme. Choice men. It amazes me today how in a room that's crowded and where there are no more seats, that men will allow women to stand for an inordinate amount of time and not budge. And it's not just young women, older women too, they don't care because we're not raising our boys to be choice men. We say, boy, if you can just get by like your daddy, you're going to be okay. And so they don't want to get up on Saturday and do their work. They don't want to fulfill their responsibilities. No, you're not going to hold them accountable if they do a sloppy job. So they grow up and mediocre boys or trifling boys become trifling men. But it says he raised his sons to be excellers, high standards, choice. There ought to be a line of excellent ladies wanting your boys to choose them because they are the pick of the litter. They're not just average. And I don't mean that in an academic sense. I mean, a person can only maximize their potential. I mean, they maximize their God-given giftedness. And the best way for them to maximize it is to see you maximizing yours. A father should tell his son about his dreams. And maybe you won't see all of your dreams. Maybe he'll pick it up and go further, but he ought to know that he can dream and that there is a better future than the one you

0: dad that you have planned for him. If you only finished high school, you want him to go further than you. You want him to be a choice man.
1: 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Don't go away.
2: If you're like most Christians, there are people in your life who know you but may not know Jesus. You really want to do something about that, but don't feel equipped to share your faith effectively. 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Well, that's where the Tony Evans Training Center comes in. 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
1: 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I'll repeat that contact information for you after part two of today's lesson on the spiritual patriarch. Let's rejoin Dr. Evans in 1 Chronicles chapter 7.
0: It says he raised excellers. He raised choice men, men of high standards. Thirdly, he raised warriors. According to verse 40, he raised mighty men of valor. A man of valor is a warrior. Talk about his bravery. A man ready to do battle. Men are innately warriors. You know? Men are innately warriors. See, that's why we love football, because that's men at war. That's men at war. That's why we're so competitive by nature, because that's men at war. And I'm not talking about out to hurt people. I'm just talking about that sense of boldness. Valor means bold and brave and gutsy. He says he raised not only brave men, but mighty brave men. Mighty men of valor. Men who were ready to take a stand when a stand needed to be taken. A warrior is a man trained and equipped for battle. A man of courage and conviction who will take risk for a good cause. I'm not talking about fools. I'm talking about people who have a good cause. But now we enter into a massive problem, particularly for our boys, for our children in general, but particularly for our boys. Because instead of raising mighty men of valor, we are raising weak boys, because they're being raised by weak men who are passive. It's like the little boy whose father was on a business trip, and the father was on a business trip. He said, well, dad's on a business trip, so I'm the boy. He only had two sisters, so I am now the head of the family. So I'm going to sit in dad's chair tonight. The mother was impressed. The little boy was taken over. Said, okay, have a seat in dad's chair. The sisters got ticked off. What you think you're doing? You ain't no father. You ain't no, hey, you don't know what you're doing. He says, but I'm the boy, and so I'm taking.

0: impressed. Mother was impressed. Sister said, okay, if you're gonna take dad's place, I'm gonna present you with a family problem. Let me see how you answer it. So she manufactured this family problem, said, what you gonna do about that? The boy thought for a moment, said, I'm gonna do what dad would do. Well, what would dad do? Ask your mother. No, mighty men of valor, today we're living in a world of boys who have become weak. They can't make decisions. They don't take a stand for what is right. They follow the crowd, which is why so many of them are getting in trouble with the crowd, because dad's not there saying, no, you ain't going with them. You're not staying out that late, and you're not going there. How come, Dad? Real simple. I said so. It ain't that deep. It's because I said so. That's why. But either the dad is not there to create a mighty man of valor. Now here's the problem. Because no matter how good a mother is, and I certainly appreciate the yeoman's work that so many, particularly of our single women, have done, but no matter, look, if a boy is raised by a mother with women all day at school, the Sunday school teacher at church is a woman. He is around women 24/7. So all the kids lose when the father is nowhere to be found. All the kids lose. But because fathers in particular and men in general are not at their post, they're not at the table, they're not setting the agenda, they're not getting the reports, they're not critiquing the activity, they don't know who the friends are. You say, well, what's my wife supposed to do? Real simple, help. She's not supposed to replace. She's only supposed to assist. So what you can't do, it is fine for her to help you do, but she should not feel she is the responsible agent here, because she's not. Finally, he raised mentors. It says his sons were the heads of the princesses. It says his sons were chiefs of the princesses. A prince is a king waiting to happen. All of us have played checkers. You know when you play checkers and you jump and you become a king, what do? You get crowned. You know, you put a crown on there because now you were just on the board, but now you to become a king, you get crowned. He calls the son, his grandsons, the son of his sons, princesses. That's a king waiting to happen. That means they've got to be developed from princehood to kingship. And that's mentoring. That's mentoring or training. A lot of people spend more time training dogs than they do children. Never pray with them, never have Bible study with them, don't lead them to church, don't correct them when they're wrong, don't let them go with them so that they can learn and see what dad is doing. Don't do any of that and wonder why my son hasn't made anything of his life. You can't be a father and not be present in the life of your sons. I got a phone call from a desperate mother, someone listen, single parent, you know, trouble. I said, okay, give me his number. I call, I talk to the boy. I said, now look, your mama from this day forward is gonna have absolutely no trouble out of you. She's giving you your assignments. You will do your assignments. You will ask her, is there anything else she needs you to do? Or she gonna tell me? He's on the phone. Yes, sir. Yes, sir. Yes, sir. Yes, sir. Yes, sir. Mother says, he's turning around. That's what he needed. That's all he needed. That's why you must mentor your sons and be involved in the mentoring of other children who are not yours, who still need a man in their lives. He closes by saying, and the number of them enrolled by genealogy for service and war was 26,000 men. Wait a minute now. Asher only had four boys. But by the time the boys were finished, and the grandsons and the great-grandsons, it says he got 26,000 men ready to go to battle. Oh, I like that. You may think I'm this one lone man. No. No, because when you roll this thing out right and you get enough men influencing enough kids who become men themselves, all of a sudden he got 26,000 men saying, what you say? Huh? Hey. They weren't men in hiding. They were men on record. They were not men in a closet. They were men you could count and count on. They were men not just talking. They were men who you could find.
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3: All of Israel stood as one in a moment that had finally arrived. The temple in Jerusalem that started in David's heart became the promise fulfilled in King Solomon's reign. King Solomon placed the Ark of the Covenant and then went to the altar. With all of Israel before him, he fell to his knees, spread his hands towards heaven, and prayed. A request Solomon made 6 times in his prayer was, "O Lord, hear from heaven." King Solomon desired God to hear Israel's cry of repentance and to forgive them. The Lord appeared to Solomon and said, "I have heard your prayer." May our confidence in God's listening ear be like the psalmist who wrote, "Certainly, God has heard. He has given heed to the voice of my prayer."
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5: 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Imagine planting a tree when you're 20 that may not give a drop of syrup until you're 60, but it's worth the wait. Now, Christians also need that long-term mindset to reap a bountiful harvest. 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But we see a great return on investment

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2: 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One. So that's easy. We just answer that one, right?
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How many wise men came to Bethlehem to see the baby Jesus? Was it three or maybe more? Well, welcome to Through the Bible. In this study, Dr. J. Vernon McGee explores this question and other misconceptions about the biblical facts that we have been taught since childhood. As we continue our journey in Matthew, we've been amazed at how God can take seemingly unrelated prophecies and then bring them all together. Well, to help you go a little deeper yourself, Dr. McGee will mention his notes and outlines. Now, if you haven't already downloaded your copy of our free digital book, Briefing the Bible, that contains them all. 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Now, before we get started, we got just a couple of minutes to share some letters from our fellow Bible bus passengers. First, we hear from Patricia. She writes this. I am the assistant manager of a bagel shop in Michigan. This week, I had the radio on before we opened. I was listening to Vernon McGee while performing my opening duties, while the two other employees made bagels. My coworker asked, "Who are you listening to? He has a very strange voice." I told her, "Dr. McGee," and went to the front to get ready for customers. My coworker then opened the door, and the customers flooded in, literally. This is a super busy place in the morning. The line goes out onto the sidewalk, and all kinds of people are standing inside waiting for their bagels. Well, I didn't have time to turn off the radio, and the only sound booming through the shop was my beloved Vernon McGee's distinct teaching. Then I realized how quiet it was. You could hear a pin drop. No one said a word as they stood in line. I decided not to do anything, just let everyone hear the full teaching. Finally, my regional manager, who's from the

0: the least, kindly and gently told me I can't have the Bible study going on instead of the approved company music. He laughed at my willingness to get the message out there, even if it was unconventional. He also asked about Dr. McGee and was touched by the teaching and wanted to know more. Well, bravo to you, Patricia, and to all of you sharing God's word with others. Now, here's a quick note. This is from Grace. She shares this. I listen to your program daily. My mom got saved at Dr. McGee's church when she was younger. She is now 89 and still listens to your programs every day. What a blessing it has been to my mom and me. Thank you so much for continuing to be a big part of our lives. Well, thank you, Grace, and thanks to your mom as well, too, for traveling with us all these years. I'm sure that you both have got a lot of stories to tell about what you've learned along the way. And by the way, what's God teaching you as we journey through His Word together? If you've been riding the Bible bus for a while, maybe you're seeing a book of the Bible in a brand new light this time through. And then, like Patricia, are you boldly sharing God's Word at work or right in your own community? We'd love to hear about it. You can drop us a note using the feedback tool in our app. You can email BibleBus@ttb.org or send a letter to Box 7100, Pasadena, California, 91109. In Canada, Box 25325, London, Ontario, N6C6B1. And you can also call and leave a voicemail message at 1-800-65-BIBLE. We truly love hearing how God's moving in your life. So whatever way you prefer to reach out to us, do it. Let's pray. Heavenly Father, thank you for the power and the clarity of your word. When confusion surrounds us, you speak truth. When questions arise, you reveal who you are and what you're doing in our lives. And as we open the scriptures, fill us with your spirit so that we can understand, believe, and live out your truth. In Jesus' name, amen. We're off to Matthew chapter 2 on Through the Bible with Dr. J. Vernon McGee.
1: We come today to chapter 2 in the Gospel of Matthew. If you have your Bible, you'll want to turn there with us. And as you do, I urge you to use our notes and outlines if you have them. If you do not, write in and ask for them. We have a set for you. Now, as we come to the second chapter of Matthew, we have here the visit of the wise men after the birth of the Lord Jesus, and then the flight into Egypt and the return to Nazareth. Now, all of this is that which took place historically, but back of this is a tremendous truth that's being presented here that you don't want to miss. Now, as we've said before, that each one of the Gospels was directed to meet the needs of a particular group of people, the Gospel of Matthew was written to the nation Israel. It's for religious people. Now you have here recorded the fulfillment of four prophecies. And that actually is the purpose, I think, of chapter 2 of Matthew. And you have here about 7 or 8 Old Testament scriptures that were fulfilled at the birth of Jesus. Now, let me just gather them up, and then we'll see how they were fulfilled at the time of Christ. And I'm sure that there were many sincere students of the Word in Christ's day that wondered how all of these things could be fulfilled. And it just looked rather difficult. And first, the Old Testament said that he was to be born in Bethlehem. That's in Micah 5:2. He's to be called out of Egypt. That's in Hosea 11:1. There was to be weeping in Ramah. And Ramah's just about as far north of Jerusalem as Bethlehem is south of Jerusalem. And if he's born in Bethlehem, why do they weep in Ramah? And that's in Jeremiah 31:15. And then to cap all of this off, we have in this chapter the fact that he went up to Nazareth. Well, that fulfilled prophecy. He used to be called a Nazarene, and that is in Isaiah 11:1. Now, the question is, how could all of these be fulfilled in a little baby that was born in that day? And Matthew shows how literally and accurately and easily all were fulfilled without any strain on prophecy or history or on anyone. It just

came about as God said it would come about. Now, that ought to give us an indication of the fact that in our day, there are certain prophecies that relate to the second coming of Christ, and it's difficult for many of us to correlate these. We find it difficult to see how all can be fulfilled and in the way they can be fulfilled. Now, I'm of the opinion that when we come to that time, and we will one of these days, we're going to find out that it all took place in a very normal, natural way, and that it all looked like a jigsaw puzzle to us down here. And when we get into His presence and it's all fulfilled, it'll be just as natural as this. It'll be every little piece of the jigsaw puzzle fitted into place, and we are going to wonder, why in the world didn't we see it at the time? Now let's look at this and see how it came to pass, and I'm confident that's the reason Matthew recorded these things concerning the birth of the Lord Jesus. I'm reading now Matthew 2, verse 1. Now when Jesus was born in Bethlehem of Judea, in the days of Herod the king, behold, there came wise men from the east to Jerusalem. Now let's look at that for just a moment. This is the record of the coming of the wise men. And when they came, they wanted to know where He was born, and we'll see that in the next verse, the one who's king of the Jews. And it was in the days of Herod the king. One thing that Herod didn't want, that was competition. And there was one thing that he would not tolerate, and that was competition. So this really alerted him when these wise men came into Jerusalem. Let me come back up and take a look at this verse again, and will you notice it very carefully? Behold, there came three wise men from the east to Jerusalem. Is that what your Bible says? You say, no, you've inserted three. Well, isn't that what you have been taught, at least from Christmas cards? I think a great many people know more about the Christmas story from Christmas cards than they do from the Bible, and they've got so many things inaccurate from the Christmas cards. I had a class many years ago, and I was teaching Bible, and this class was a very talented class. I was teaching Matthew, and they came up with a Christmas card, and they had in it everything that I attempted to correct, and there are about five or six things. I'll attempt to correct several of them right here in this chapter. First of all, you will notice it was not three wise men. And I make this suggestion. I don't know how many there were, but I don't think, first of all, that three wise men would have disturbed Herod or have excited Jerusalem. I do believe that 300 would have. And these wise men who came from the east, evidently they came from all different sections. They'd been studying the stars, and they had seen a star, and they gathered together, and they came to Jerusalem. Now, I'm of the opinion it was nearer 300 than three. But don't say that I said 300, because I didn't. I don't know how many there were. I'm almost sure it wasn't three. Now, they came to Jerusalem saying, where is he that is born king of the Jews? They're looking for a king. And that's the thing that alerted Herod the king. And this is the thing they say, for we have seen his star in the east, and we've come to worship him. There's some folk that are going to get a little disturbed at what I'm going to say now, but it needs to be said. They said, we've seen his star in the east. In poetry, that's called the Eastern Star. Actually, there's an organization called the Eastern Star, and the all-worshipful master of that group was a member of my church in Nashville, and she got greatly upset when I told this. But it needs to be said, we've seen his star in the east. Was it an eastern star? No, if they had seen his star in the east and had been an eastern star, they'd have ended up in India, China. The star was in the west. They were in the east.
You notice what it says, we have seen.

brightest star in the east. Or let me put it like this. We have seen in the east his star. And that might be the better way to translate it. We've seen his star in the east. May give you the impression it was an eastern star, but we have seen in the east his star. The star was in the west. They followed it, and they came west, not east, you see. They didn't go that direction at all. That's one correction we'd like to make, because there's so much said of the eastern star. My question is, how in the world did they associate a star with a king, and how did they identify it with Israel? Well, all I know is that they had a prophecy in the east, in that section, a prophecy given by Balaam that's recorded back in the 24th chapter of the book of Numbers at verse 17, and it says this. And you remember old Balaam gave these prophecies concerning the nation Israel. Here's the prophecy I'm reading. I shall see him, but not now. I shall behold him, but not nigh. There shall come a star out of Jacob, and a scepter shall rise out of Israel, and shall smite the corners of Moab, and destroy all the children of Sheth. Now you notice what the prophecy says, there shall come a star out of Jacob, that is the nation Israel, and a scepter shall rise out of Israel. The star and the scepter go together, you see. And that's the only place I know where they are put together back in prophecy in the Old Testament. And they, the wise men out of the east, had that. And these men came out of the mysterious east with this question. Now notice that it did disturb the city of Jerusalem and old King Herod. When Herod the king had heard these things, he was troubled, and all Jerusalem with him. Now I think that converged on the city of Jerusalem this great epidemic of wise men. Just think, a parade of three wise men would not be very impressive. Would you let 300 of them come traipsing into the city of Jerusalem and asking a question like this, and the whole city is going to be disturbed? Now, Herod wants to know about this, and he's a very superstitious man. He is Herod the Great, and I can't take time for this, but if you have a good Bible dictionary, you remember at the very beginning of this study, I recommended that you get a good Bible dictionary. And if you have one, why, turn to the Herod family. And if you want to read about a bunch of rascals, they were a bunch of rascals. You have in that family a real first century mafia. They are like the house of Medici. The house of Herod were made up of rascals, but here's the biggest rascal of all. He had bought this position from the Roman government. He was an Idumean, by the way. He was not of Israel at all. And so he's anxious to know. And when he had gathered all the chief priests and scribes of the people together, he demanded of them where Christ should be born. He didn't ask them, he demanded. He said, I know that you have scriptures, and in that, why, you have a record of a Messiah that's coming, and I want to know where he's to be born. And they were able to tell him. Now, that is one of the amazing things. Verse 5, and they said unto him, in Bethlehem of Judea, for thus it's written by the prophet, and thou, Bethlehem, in the land of Judah, art not the least among the princes of Judah, for out of thee shall come a governor that shall rule my people Israel. Now, when he asked the scribes this question, they didn't have to get their scripture down and turn pages and spend 5 minutes trying to find the passage. They knew where it was. Micah 5:2. They went right to it. In fact, the matter is, they didn't need to go to it. They had it in their mind. They could quote it. They knew all about the coming of the Messiah. The only problem is their knowledge was academic. It certainly was not vital. It was not meaningful to them. You would think that since they knew the Old Testament scriptures, and there's an example of a man who can know the history
They could know certain factual truths, but it carried no meaning for them. Well, you would have thought they would have got on the back of the camels and taken a trip out of Jerusalem to Bethlehem. It's not very far down there. You'd think they would have said to the wise men, how about letting us ride down with you? We are looking for the Messiah too. I wonder today how many people really are looking for the coming of the Lord, who even talk about it and know a great deal about prophecy. Would you really like to see him right now? Suppose, friends, that he broke in right today where you are with what you're doing. Would he interrupt anything? Would you like to say to him, well, I wish you'd postpone your visit to some other time? Well, these men were not prepared for his coming, that's sure. Now, Herod's got his information. Then Herod, when he had privily called the wise men, inquired of them diligently what time the star appeared. Now, I'm going to make this statement now and try to prove it later, that the star had appeared sometime before they arrived. You see, they made the trip by camel, not by jet plane. And it's a long ways across that desert. I'm of the opinion that they did not arrive in Jerusalem until at least a year after the appearance of the star. You see, theirs wasn't just a little Christmas celebration. They had been hanging to that hope as they crossed that desert to come and see him, and they were bringing gifts to him. Now, will you notice, he inquired diligently. And keep that in mind. That'll be important when we get to that next time. Now he sent them to Bethlehem and said, go and search diligently for the young child. When ye have found him, bring me word again that I may come and worship him also. And here's just about as subtle a thing as possibly could have been said by this old serpent here. And that's exactly what old Herod was. You see, if he had said, well, I tell you, if there's a king born around here, I'll do something about it. Suppose he had sent soldiers down there. He wouldn't have found where the child was born, I can assure you. He knew that he'd be hidden. And he knew the best way to do and the clever way was to let these wise men go down there and find him. And then he urged them to come back and tell him that he wanted to go down and worship him. And, of course, what he really wanted to do was to kill him. Now, verse 9, when they had heard the king, they departed, and lo, the star which they saw in the east went before them. Now the star appears again. They must have traveled a long time without seeing the star. Now it appears again, and that ought to answer all of this nonsense. Every Christmas season, a magazine or the magazine section of our newspaper comes out with an article about some astronomer of what really the wise men saw, and there was the confluence of certain stars at that particular time, and that was it. The very interesting thing is that Matthew makes it clear that this star is a rather unusual star. Or let me put it in very matter-of-fact language, this is a supernatural star, and you do not explain it by modern astronomy. Let's rule that out. This is miraculous, and it's presented on that kind of a basis. And don't attempt to find the explanation in all of this. Now, I think maybe all that's interesting, and apparently, from what many of the astronomers have said, there was quite a movement in the heavens at that time. You see, when he came, heaven and earth both responded to his coming into this world. And I think that actually did take place, but that's not what these wise men saw. Now, verse 10, when they saw the star, they rejoiced with exceeding great joy. Now, when they arrived, Jesus was not in a stable back of an inn when they were coming to the house. You see, the great movement of people in the city of Bethlehem had all now dissipated. They had all gone back to their homes. The enrollment was over. But you see, this little baby had been born, and they couldn't move him for a while. And I'm of the opinion that a trip of a little fella that age
would have jeopardized.

0: jeopardized his life. And so they had stayed there. And when they were coming to the house, and in the meantime they had moved into a house, they saw the young child with Mary, his mother, and they fell down and worshipped him. And when they had opened their treasures, they presented unto him gold and frankincense and myrrh. Now, this is a remarkable passage of Scripture, and I want you to notice that most of the pictures I've seen show the wise men coming into the stable. Well, unless Joseph pointed that stable out to them, they never knew where it was. They didn't go there. They came to the house. And when they saw the young child with Mary, his mother, notice how accurately this stated, they fell down and worshiped who? They worshiped him. If there ever was a time when Mary should have been worshiped, this was it. But they didn't worship her. They were wise men. And they worshiped him. And when they had opened their treasures, they presented unto him gold and frankincense and myrrh. And I think one of the very interesting things that you have here is the fact that it is second coming. And Isaiah is the one that tells us this in Isaiah 66. The multitude of camels shall cover thee, the dromedaries of Midian and Ephah. All they from Sheba shall come. They shall bring gold and incense, and they shall show forth the praises of the Lord. Now, that's a prophecy of his second coming. What's left out? Myrrh. Why didn't they bring myrrh? That speaks of his death. When he comes the second time, nothing will speak of his death. Gold speaks of his birth. He's born a king. Frankincense speaks of the fragrance of his life. And myrrh here speaks of his death. All of it's wrapped up in the gifts that were brought to him at this time. But myrrh will not be brought the last time, the next time he comes, because the next time he won't come to die upon a cross for the sins of the world. We're going to leave off right there today. This is an important section, as you can well see, my beloved.
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2: You see, God has not promised that we would not know difficulty. As a matter of fact, what He has promised is we will know ultimate victory. One of my favorite books in the Bible, if not my favorite, is Romans, and one of my favorite chapters in Romans is chapter 8, and some of my favorite verses in Romans 8, verses 35 through 37, that ask a question, who shall separate us from the love of Christ? Shall tribulation, or distress, or persecution, or famine, or nakedness, or peril, or sword? As it is written, for thy sake we are killed all the day long. We are accounted as sheep for the slaughter. Nay, in all these things, we are more than conquerors. You see, friend, He has promised never to leave us, never to forsake us, but He has not promised

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1: According to the CDC, one death occurs in the United States every 10 seconds. By the time this spot is over, six people will have been ushered into eternity. Virtually every one of these individuals began their day not knowing it would be their last. The Epistle of James reminds us that life is but a vapor. It's here just a short time and then vanishes away. The writer of Hebrews also tells us that it is appointed unto men once to die, but after this the judgment. 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Have you placed your trust in Jesus Christ as your Savior? 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Or would you be facing a Christless eternity in hell? You may not have any warning that your life is about to be over. 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Today is the day of salvation. 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
2: PJI has sent a legal demand letter to the MLB commissioner explaining that federal law prohibits religious discrimination in the workplace. 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Hopefully, PJI's letter will influence MLB's future involvement in controversial issues.
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9: Welcome to another eye-opening episode of Revealing the Truth About Islam, the radio show that shines the light of truth into the darkness of Islam. Exposing the lies of Muhammad, exposing the errors in the Quran. It's Revealing the Truth About Islam. And now, here's your host, author, conference speaker, and Islamic expert, Usama Dakdak.
10: And hello and greetings to you in the name of our Lord and our Savior, Jesus Christ. It is our joy to have you with us as we continue our study of commentaries on the Quran. In our last program, we ended our study by reading that which is written in Quran chapter 4 and verse 140, as we were talking about the hell of Islam. And there we read, "And indeed, he sent it down on you in the book, that if you heard the verses of Allah, they become infidels in it, and they scoff at it. So do not sit down with them until they engage in another saying. Surely you will then become like them. Surely Allah will gather all the hypocrites and the infidels in hell." As we were talking about how Allah will gather the hypocrites and the infidels, those who were mocking the word of Allah in the Quran, as Muhammad was ordered by Allah not to sit with them, not to carry a conversation with them until they change the subject. In our last program, we asked the question, who are the hypocrites? And today, let me share with you the answer of the word of Allah in the Quran. And here we'll be shocked to find out that there is no such a thing as moderate Muslims, because there is no moderate Islam. As a matter of fact, all those who claim to be moderate Muslims in the West, according to the teaching of the word of Allah in the Quran, Quran chapter 3 and verse 167, are called by Allah hypocrites. No such a thing as moderate Muslims, but hypocrites. For the people of the earth are one of two: those who are believers in Allah, Allah calls them Muslim believers, Muhammad calls them Muslim believers, they call themselves Muslim believers, and they belong to the House of Peace, whom we in the West call them radical, extremists, or fundamental. But there's another group who are called hypocrites, who belong to the House of War. And here is the true teaching of the Word of Allah to who are the hypocrites. From Quran chapter 3 and verse 167, we read, "And that he, that is Allah, might know the hypocrites, and it was said to them, come, engage in war for the sake of Allah, or contribute." These are the two options for Muslim believers to show that they are actually Muslim believers. A, engage in war for the sake of Allah, or B, perform jihad with their money, that is, contributing financially towards the Muslim believers who are willing to fight and die for the sake of Allah. But listen to the rest of Quran chapter 3 and verse 167. As Allah said, they said, these are the hypocrites, "If we knew how to engage in war, we would have followed you. They are closer on that day to infidelity than to faith. They say with their mouths what is not in their hearts, and Allah knows best what they hide." So who are the hypocrites? These are the Muslim in name only, whom we call in America moderate Muslims or loving and peaceful Muslims. Yes, indeed, they're very moderate, they're very loving, they're very peaceful to the point they disobey the words of Allah and the commands of Muhammad in the entirety of the Quran and the Hadith. Why? Because it is ordained for the Muslim to perform jihad. Even if they hate it, it is ordained for the Muslim to kill the infidels, the Jews and the Christians and others. Even if they hate it, as Allah stated, perhaps you may hate something and it is good for you, and perhaps you love something and it's evil for you, and Allah knows and you do not know. That is what is written in Quran chapter 2 and verse 216. But with that verse, we have another two very important problems with the hypocrites. A, they can change to become Muslim believers at any time, as any Christian in name only people in America can become a Christian in any time, at any day. That is problem number one. Problem number two, we do not know the real Muslim believers, the jihadi, the extremists, the fundamentals, the radicals, who pretend to be moderate Muslims, if they are true Muslims or not. In a similar words, the great deception of Islam is a dilemma for us Americans. If somebody pretend to be a moderate Muslim, how do we know if he is a hypocrite or a true Muslim believer who belongs to the House of Peace and he's here to engage in war with us, but in the meantime, he is acting as if he or she is a moderate Muslim. So now we see, there are Muslim believers who obey Allah, who perform jihad, who kill the infidels, Jews, Christians, just name it, all the Americans who does not believe in Islam. And they are those who are good Muslim also, even though they will not fight physically, but they just support the Muslim financially, like the rest of the rich Muslim countries in the world today. Yes, not everybody in Saudi Arabia performing jihad with their life, but almost all of them perform jihad with their money, and so on and on with the rest of the rich Muslim countries in the world. So now we ask a question. How can you tell me in the previous verse, that is Quran chapter 4 and verse 140, that the infidels like the hypocrites will be gathered in hell, when we do not see anything about going to hell in that verse we just read together? Quran 3, 167. I'll tell you no. Let's go to another newer verse which came to Muhammad in his last chapter, as he claimed, and that is what is written in Quran chapter 9 and verse 73. A verse I have shared with you many times in the past. Here is what Allah said in that final chapter of the Quran. O you prophet, Allah here is speaking to Muhammad directly, perform jihad against the infidels and the hypocrites. Whoa! You mean Muslims are to kill the good Muslims of America? Yes, indeed. If the good Muslims of America, those are the peaceful, loving ones, what we call moderate Muslims, will not join the real Muslims in the end time, that is when the Muslims will have the upper hand, then guess what? the true Muslim believers must kill them as much as they must kill the rest of the infidels of America. So once again,

0: Oh, you prophet, perform jihad against the infidels and the hypocrites, and be harsh with them. With who? With the infidels and the hypocrites. And then Allah said what? And their abode will be hell, and evil is the final place. Yes, indeed, the hypocrites will be in hell. Those whom we hope for in America to be the good Muslims, the loving and peaceful Muslim, they know it. That's why I believe when the right time comes, none of the American Muslims or Muslims of America who claim to be peaceful and loving will be peaceful and loving, because then they have to choose A, join the Muslims to wipe out the rest of the Americans, or B, continue to become hypocrites and they will be killed by the hand of the Muslims. That's why I believe in the end of time, you will never hear in America the word moderate Muslim or loving and peaceful Muslims. They will all be just simply true Muslim believers to wipe out the last American who stand against them taking over America. Think about all the liberals of America, those who love the moderate Muslims, those who brag about the good Muslims, and they just join with them as they speak together against the radical Muslims, which we know from the word of Allah in the Quran to be true Muslim believers. All the Muslims of America will be one type of Muslim. These are the true Muslim who believe in Muhammad against everybody in America. What a tragedy day when we see the unity among all the Muslims who live in America against all the Americans who will not submit to Islam. But the most important portion here of our study is that, yes, hypocrites will be spending eternity together with the infidels in hell. As a matter of fact, as we look at the seven hells, you see that hypocrites will have the harshest punishment of Allah, as they will be gathered down, down, down in hell number seven, the most severe place for punishment.
1: The Straightwave Grace Ministry is excited to announce our creation of two new convenient materials to help you in your ministry to the Muslim community. Our first booklet is titled, The Straight Way to Eternal Life. How many times have you met a Muslim man or woman, maybe in an airport or on a bus or in your neighborhood, and you felt burdened to share the good news of Jesus Christ, but you didn't know what to say or even where to begin? We have produced a small, convenient tract that will empower you to reach those lost in the deception of Islam. This 24-page mini booklet will share three facts. First, it seeks to convince Muslims that the Bible has not been corrupted, using just the verses from the Quran. Secondly, it reveals convincing proof that the Quran cannot be the Word of God due to an overwhelming number of errors and contradictions. Finally, it clearly presents the loving truth of the soul-saving gospel of Jesus Christ. Our second new booklet addresses the violent nature of the core teachings of Islam. Muslims continually claim that Islam is a loving and peaceful religion. They also insist that violence is committed by only a few radicals who misunderstand Muhammad's teachings in the Quran. But is this true? This new booklet, titled The Violent Truth About Islam, examines dozens of passages from the Quran, the Hadith, and Muslim scholars. This powerful booklet will leave no doubt that Islam's long history of intolerance and bloodshed arise from the very words of Allah and the example of Muhammad's life. Please visit thestraightway.org for ordering information. And now, back to our show.
0: How about the Muslims, those who were engaging in war, performing jihad for the sake of Allah with the infidels, but they have a second thought, you know, they changed their mind. They decided, you know what, it's not worth it. Let's have peace with the infidels and we're not going to kill them anymore. You know where such Muslims will go? You guessed it right. Yes, indeed. Even the Muslim jihadi who are fighting against the infidels, if they change their mind and they will not continue to fight them to the end, they will also go to hell. Ah, come on, Brother Usama. You're exaggerating here. No, no, no, I'm not, my friends. Let's go together to Quran chapter 8 and verse 16. As a matter of fact, I wrote there a bold statement. Listen carefully to my bold statement, which I will prove to you by the following two verses. I said, Muslims who turn away from engaging in war with infidels will burn in hell. Sound like a strange concept, isn't it? But here is the word of Allah. O you who have believed, When you meet those who became infidels, I can imagine anyone and everyone in America who will not submit to Islam. These are the infidels, Jews, Christians, and others. When you meet those who became infidels marching, do not turn your backs to them. Face them to the end. Don't you dare turn back to them. Don't run away from them. Listen to the following verse, which clears the matter very well. As Allah stated, and whoever will turn his back to them on that day, unless he turns away strategically to engage in war or to rally some other group, so indeed will return with wrath from Allah, and hell will be his abode, and wretched is the final place. Imagine with me, if you are Muslim believers and you're fighting some Americans and you decided, you know what, let's make peace with them. We're not going to go in war with them. We're not going to kill these poor infidels for whatever reason you have in your head. And you decided to give your back to the infidels and walk away. Allah's wrath will be on you. And Allah will send you for eternity in hell. The only time Allah will not punish you if you turn your back against the Americans or against the infidels when you have wars, if it is strategically tricking them, pretend to go away from them so that somehow you got some other Muslims who will catch you from the back, and then you will turn around and boast of you, and the other Muslim believers will catch him in the middle, like any techniques of war. But don't you dare, as Muslim believers, turn your back against the infidels, because if you do, Allah will turn his back against you, and you will spend eternity in hell. What a great command of Allah to show you that there is no mercy in Islam. They fight to the end, and as they always say, they love death more than we love life. So, here we go. Do you know, my dear friends, that is the will of Allah, the desire of Allah, the wishes of Allah to fill hell with people. Yes, indeed, that's exactly what Allah said in the Quran. So it's not like Allah is upset about all those people whom he will admit into the hell forever. No. That's exactly what Allah wants. From the beginning, he made the word. And you see, Allah does not change his word. Even though throughout the Quran, we see Allah change his words. Allah change his command. Allah changes his wishes. As we know that in the doctrine of abrogation. Yes, Allah says something, but then a little bit later, say something completely the opposite. But when it comes to hell, Allah never changes his mind. That's exactly what he wants from the beginning. And that's exactly what Allah will do forever. Yes, indeed. There are four verses in the Quran, my dear friends, where Allah speaks very clearly that it is his wish, it is his desire to fill hell with Satan and all those who follow him, of the human and the jinn. Let me give you these verses quickly. The first one we read is Quran chapter 7 and verse 18. Quran chapter 7 and verse 18 we read, he said, that is Allah, get out of it, despised. Allah here is speaking to Satan, driven away to all those who follow you from them. He's talking about the humans and the jinn who will follow Satan. I will surely fill hell from all of you. That is the punishment of Allah to Satan and to all the humans and all the jinn who will follow Satan. This is the declaration which Allah will not take it back. He made the statement and he stick with it for eternity. Similar to that, we read in Quran chapter 11 and verse 119. For there we read, except whom your Lord has given mercy, and that is why he created them, and the word of your Lord has been fulfilled. What is the word? Listen carefully. I will surely fill hell with the jinn and the people together. That is the desire of Allah, to fill hell with the jinn and the people. Similar to that, what we read in Quran chapter 32 and verse 13. For there we read, and if we had willed, that is Allah is telling us, if he will,

0: if he desired, what? We would surely give to every soul its guidance. You mean Allah does not want the souls of human to be guided by his truth? No! If he wills, he would, but that's not what he will. Exactly, one more time. And if we, Allah, had willed, we would surely give to every soul its guidance. But here's a catch. The word which has gone forth from me was established. What is a word? Listen carefully. I will surely fill hell with jinn and people together. You see, Allah already made a mistake. He rushed the talk. He did not cool it off when he is upset about Satan sinning. And he made a declaration. And the declaration is very simple. In that word, that he will fill hell with human and jinn. And that's why Allah's desire is not to guide all the people, but actually to send many of the people to hell. And that is how we see it all over the Quran. Yes, few are the one who will make it to heaven, but plenty will go to hell. Why? Because Allah desires for all these souls to spend eternity in hell. Similar to that, what we read in Quran chapter 38, beginning from verse 84, he said, that is Allah, so the truth and the truth I say, surely I will fill hell from you and from those who followed you from among them together. This is the final word of Allah, the declaration of Allah. That's why people will go to hell, because Allah decreed it for them to spend eternity in hell. And believe me, that fit perfectly with the rest of the teaching of Allah in the Quran. Did you know that Allah said throughout the Quran, he guides whom he will and he leads astray whom he will? Yes, indeed. If Allah had desired for Usama Dakdok to be guided to Islam, he would have made me a Muslim. But because he misled me and he led me astray from the garden of Islam and he chose for me to be an infidel, that's why I'm a Christian. And because Allah ordained for me to be of those who will spend eternity in hell, that's why he did not guide me to Islam, but he chose to use me to be one of those whom he will use in the end of life to fill hell, as stated throughout the pages of the Quran. My dear friends, that is the opposite message of that which we read in the Bible. You see, in the book of 1 Timothy chapter 2 and verse 4, we read a very great comforting message from the true God of the Bible, from our Lord and our Savior Jesus Christ, as we read, who desires all men to be saved and to come to the knowledge of the truth. You see, that is the difference, the huge difference between Allah, Satan, and the true God of the Bible. For the God of the Bible does not desire for people to die without knowing him, to spend eternity in hell, that he may use them to fill hell because he made that decree long time ago. No. The God of the Bible desires for all men to accept him, for all men to believe in him, for all men to be saved through the blood of his son, our Lord and our Savior, Jesus Christ. What a great comforting message we see and we read in the Bible. Not as we just read throughout the pages of the Quran about hell and the desires of Allah to fill hell with people and jinn. And to continue our study of commentaries on the Quran concerning hell and Islam, please join us again for the next broadcast. And until we meet again, may the true God of the Bible continue to bless you and yours.
1: Perhaps the greatest fear that Muslims have is the constant insecurity that the Quran declares about heaven and hell. According to Islam, no one can know for sure if they will spend eternity with the Lord in heaven or suffering apart from him in hell. Even Muhammad said that he did not know if even he would make it to paradise. Did you know that the Bible says that you can know 100% for sure that your soul will be with the Lord after death? God knows that it would be impossible to live a life of joy and peace if a person was always in doubt about their soul. God wants you to be sure. In fact, Jesus had to come to this earth and die on the cross so that you could know that you had eternal life. You see, our problem is sin, which is rebellion against the God who created us and loves us. God is perfect.

perfect and holy, and he cannot allow sin into his heaven. We must have our sins forgiven and removed, and that's why Jesus suffered and died on the cross, to pay the penalty for your sins and for mine. Because of what Jesus did on the cross, God can forgive you. He can save you, no matter who you are or what you have done. God has done everything necessary to save your soul. But now, the decision is up to you. Will you turn away from your sin and rebellion and trust Jesus as your Lord and Savior? Good works, church attendance, and baptism cannot get your soul to heaven, but Jesus can. The Bible says, "Whoever calls upon the name of the Lord shall be saved." Why don't you call out to the Lord right now? Perhaps saying something like this: "Dear God, I know that I'm a sinner and that I do deserve to be punished, but I believe that you sent Jesus to die for me, to pay the price for my sins. Right now, I turn away from my sin and I invite you to come and be my Lord and my Savior. Thank you for saving me. In Jesus' name, amen." Have you accepted the Lord Jesus Christ as your Savior? Or perhaps you have further questions about Islam or Christianity? Why not take a moment right now and visit us online at www.thestraightway.org. That's www.thestraightway.org. May God bless you richly until we meet again right here on Revealing the Truth About Islam. 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Thank you.

0: With SRN News, I'm Bob Agnew in Washington. President Trump, frustrated with Iran, says he's closing the door on that memo of understanding. Iran had begun firing off missiles and rockets at various targets in the region, including against ships in the Strait of Hormuz. And the president says the U.S. will be striking Iranian targets for civilian infrastructure, among other things. Also, the president said today in Turkey that there are some new deals involving defense, and that will bring jobs back to the United States.
1: At the NATO summit in Turkey, President Trump is highlighting billions of dollars in new defense investments with American companies.
2: And just today at the summit, we announced the $3 billion of new defense investments with U.S. companies. All of these agreements directly benefit the U.S. defense industry base. And what it really does is it means jobs. And
1: the agreements are expected to boost U.S. defense manufacturing and support American workers. Willie Nelson, Washington.
0: The status of a New York City high-rise remains in question following yesterday's partial collapse.
3: A 37-story building under construction in Manhattan is said to be stable after support columns buckled Tuesday, prompting fears of a partial collapse, forcing evacuations around 42nd Street on the east side. Buildings Commissioner Ahmed Tegani.
4: I can say right now that the building is stable. It has not moved since we started monitoring it.
3: The old Pfizer headquarters is being converted to a residential tower.
0: And that is Laura Winters reporting. Meanwhile, in Venezuela, emergency teams racing against time after those two powerful earthquakes left widespread devastation. Rescue operations have been hampered by damaged infrastructure, heavy traffic, and continuing aftershocks. Meanwhile, SRN News, our parent company, Salem Media, are partnering with Christian nonprofit relief organization Food for the Poor to rush meals, medical kits, and other essentials to quake victims. 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The Presbyterian Church, USA, goes all in for transgenderism, as correspondent Michael Harrington.
5: Delegates to the denomination's General Assembly have voted overwhelmingly for a statement supporting sex change operations on children and condemning states that have banned such procedures. The PCUSA is the largest Presbyterian denomination in the country, but it has been losing members and congregations for years as its leadership has embraced the LGBT agenda, including the ordination of homosexuals and gay marriage. Michael Harrington reporting.
0: Planned Parenthood and two smaller regional abortion businesses are again billing Medicaid for services other than abortion after being cut off for most.

0: Most of a year. The defunding, which was mandated in President Trump's tax policy of 2025, has expired, and Congress has yet to renew it. However, the restored funding does not mean the battle over federal abortion policy has come to an end. This is SRN News. Democrats are scrambling to come up with a new candidate in Maine after calls are growing louder and louder for Maine Senate candidate Graham Plattner to step aside amid new allegations of sexual assault.
1: New York City Mayor Democrat Zoran Mamdani joining other prominent leaders in the party in calling for Graham Plattner to withdraw from the Senate race in light of the new allegations of sexual assault that Plattner denies. The New York City mayor responding to a reporter question at a news conference.
2: The focus of today should be to respond to the gravity of what so many of us have read. And I think that the only appropriate response is for the campaign to come to an end.
1: Laura Winters reporting.
0: On Wall Street, it has been slow going amid rising tensions between the U.S. and Iran, and hence higher oil prices driving down stock values. The Dow this hour down 512 points. The NASDAQ finally up. It's up by 52 points. More details at srnnews.com.
3: Proverbs 22, verse 15. Foolishness is bound in the heart of a child, but the rod of correction shall drive it far from him. Proverbs 22, verse 15. God's Word, the Bible, underscoring the importance of training and discipline of children.
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7: While John Bunyan was reading his book, Pilgrim's Progress, to fellow Puritans in Bedford Jail, his friends outside the prison were working hard to get John released. 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But one had to work fast. 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We greet our friends everywhere with the story of John Bunyan, his Pilgrim's Progress. 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
9: And welcome to the broadcast. Glad you are with us. We're going to be joined here in just one moment by Aaron Lavarco, our reporter from Israel, who is in the United States of America. He is in Arizona right now. And he'll be here in our studios, Lord willing, this month of July. Now, before we go to Aaron, and Logan, I hope Aaron can hear me, because I want to tell my audience something that's very, very important about a, war game that was just carried out. And I think Aaron is going to particularly find it interesting. Historically, America has been a great ally to Israel. It seems as though we may be turning our back on Israel, praising Erdogan, lifting sanctions on Erdogan, serious discussions of giving him F-35 fighter jets while he's talking about conquering Jerusalem and other things, talking about the Jews being a cancer. I mean, it's just ridiculous. And yet today, President Trump, and we'll play the clips, went off on Iran. stating that, you know, they're sickos.

And he went on to describe them. Thankfully, he didn't curse, so we can play the clip. But he said they're scum. And I'm like, well, what does that mean? So I went and looked up the word. It means the lowest, most worthless, or morally contemptible people, like the filthy residue or dregs at the bottom of something. I guess like a pond or something, maybe a barrel. You know, you ever have a barrel that on your property? Some of you have property and the barrel sits there and collects rain and gets all kinds of garbage in it and algae and stuff. And it develops this scummy film. Some of you have pools, I would venture to guess. You have to make sure you don't get that. Or maybe some of you have a hot tub in your backyard and you get that kind of scum on the side of the hot tubs, right? You know, we've seen it. We know what it means. But I didn't know what it meant as far as an actual insult. So when we looked it up, it's referring to someone, it's like calling someone trash or the worst of the worst. The definition says here, it's not a literal description, but a harsh rhetorical slam. But we could have told him that. I would never have gone to work for the Trump administration or any administration for that matter, knowing what I know now. I would have never gone to work for any of these people. I'm not. Why would I leave the occupation I have to step down? I mean, that would be two or three stairs down, right? What I'm doing now is so far more important, I think, to the country and the world, but to, you know, spiritual factors. We just launched, as you know, our online training institute yesterday. We've already got several people that have signed up. Praise the Lord. We're going to try to raise up an army of people to be biblical worldview Bible teachers, prophecy teachers. So I would never go to work for an administration. I wouldn't leave what I'm doing. But if they wanted to call and say, hey, we want to talk to you on the phone, or could you come with some of the people on your team and talk to us, I would gladly do that. I did a research project for the George W. Bush administration. And I would gladly do some research for this one and inform them if they would listen. But I don't think they would listen. I think they've made their mind up. But I could tell them, Aaron could tell them, Annie could tell them, Sharam could tell them, Usama could tell them. A lot of our experts could tell them everything they need to know about Islam and that you couldn't trust this regime. But President Trump said, hey, I think this is a new regime. I can work with them. Well, we said no. You ever heard of Takiya, Mr. President? Well, now he's very upset today. If you've seen the clips, he's very upset. He's not only upset about Iran, he's upset over Benjamin Netanyahu insulting his buddy Erdogan. He's upset with Greece. Is it Greece? The lady, the Spain. Thank you. Spain. He's upset with Spain. It rains in Spain, mainly on the plains. Now, some of you have no idea what I just did there, do you? No. But the older, wiser audience members know exactly that was a little pop culture there, historical pop culture. You know exactly who said that line and to who. Spain. Now, what President Trump needs to understand is what many of this audience understand. America is not militarily the great nation that it used to be. We've used up a lot of our armaments. We are now, our debt has now surpassed our GDP by more than 100%, first time since World War II. But it was far worse because we had other things going for us then that we don't have going for us now. We are very vulnerable. We have terror cells here. And now we've gone so much cyber, so much digital. And now we're going to go to a digital economy, whereas you could pull dollar bills or $5, $10, $20, $100 bills out and have a medium of exchange. Well, they want to get rid of all that and go to digital. Yeah, right at a time when the cyber warfare is really mounting up. I'm not so sure this is a good idea. I really think we need to maintain hard currency, hard assets, because they can't be hacked. And now you have what really is coming to the forefront from Wired Magazine. I'm going to talk about this in my Worldview Report commentary tonight. Dr. Peter Vincent Pry, at this very desk, in 20,
I think 19.

was. And it's in my documentary, Siege. He said that Russia and China carried out the world's largest military exercise to date, Vostok 18. And we had video footage of it in my documentary, Siege.

and that Russia and China are inside our grid. Maybe we're inside theirs, you know? But Dr. Pry warned us. Gordon Chang has said the next war, World War III, will be fought on American soil. So we've been talking about these things for many years, right? Food, water, being ready. Because we're very, very vulnerable. Well, now Wired Magazine has come out on July, the date of this is July 8th. So that's yesterday. No, that's today. July 8th. You ready, folks? What happens if China hacks the U.S. water supply? I went to a secret war game to find out. This is written by an award-winning writer, Andy Greenberg. The subheadline, burst water mains, evacuated hospitals. In a closed-door simulation, insurers played out their response to a mass disruption by China's Volt Typhoon hackers and found a nightmare scenario. Let me read a little to you. Started out, well, let me go up at the top. It's around an hour and 10 minutes into the role-playing game. I've been invited to observe a simulated catastrophic cyber attack on U.S. water utilities. When the whole thing begins to feel less like a fun afternoon playing Dungeons and Dragons, which I wouldn't recommend, and more like a plausible threat to civilization. A full 24 hours of in-game time have passed since hackers disrupted 5,000 water utilities across the United States in this imagined scenario. Joshua Corman, the former cybersecurity and infrastructure security agency strategist, serving as our dungeon master, as he says, stands at the front of a conference table in an office tower high above Times Square, narrating the latest updates to the game's participants. A few dozen insurance executives set up in six teams. All of them have gone disturbingly silent. You ready? It's about to get harder, Corman says. I'm going to share a few things, and it's going to hurt. It is, of course, still the same April afternoon as when we started. But in game time, the second order effects of widespread water outages have started to become clear. Food refrigeration systems are failing at cold storage warehouses. Water-dependent drug and chemical manufacturing has been bottlenecked, leading to insulin shortages. Data centers, their cooling systems are failing, causing outages of cloud services. Most critically, 2,000 hospitals are without water, hampering patient care and in some cases, leading to evacuations as HVAC systems shut down and the July heat. The game takes place just before Independence Day in 2027, and it bakes facilities. Worse yet, Corman's playing a looping video on screen at the front of the room showing a burst water main. The hackers have managed to trigger not just IT disruption, but also, in at least some cases, real physical destruction that will take far longer to fix. Everyone downstream is without water pressure, Corman says. Everything depends on water. Attention in the room is also peaked, in part due to Corman's decision to deny participants any organized restroom breaks. There are no breaks in real incident response, Corman explains, just before the giant water pipe starts rushing on screen or gushing on screen. Quote, if you have to go to the bathroom, go to the bathroom, but you might miss something vital, end quote. No one goes to the bathroom. The central task Corman has assigned for this round to the team of participants, all of whom are playing the surprisingly pivotal role of insurance companies, is to decide how they'll dole out their resources. Contracted cybersecurity incident responders and money, and which clients will get priority. Will their business relationships with clients dictate their response? Or will they focus on minimizing harm for the most possible people? And given that some clues in the game are already suggesting this catastrophic cyber attack was carried

0: out by the Chinese military to hamper a U.S. response to its invasion of Taiwan. Will insurers be required to focus on keeping military facilities operational? Left unspoken in this question is another range of disastrous possibilities for the insurers themselves. Will this catastrophe bankrupt them? Or will they invoke an act of war exclusion in their insurance policies? Standard clause that exempts carriers from all liability when an armed conflict breaks out and pay their clients nothing, thus risking that they'll become the villains to the story. The teams, they have 15 minutes to decide on a policy. It goes on from there. Folks, this is not conspiracy theory. In May of 2023, Microsoft, the National Security Agency, the NSA, and CISA all announced the discovery of what they called Volt Typhoon. It's a group of hackers working in service of the Chinese military. The intruders, they'd broken into networks of critical infrastructure facilities across the continental United States and the U.S. territory of Guam, and they hit targets related to everything from manufacturing to telecommunications to the electric grid. Do you guys remember that? I do. We reported on it. So this is not a conspiracy theory. We come back, I'll finish giving you a little bit more information. Then we're going to cover all the things I promised. But folks, is this how America is taken out of the game? We'll be right back.
1: Be sober. Be vigilant. For your adversary, the devil, as a roaring lion, walketh about seeking whom he may devour. Hi, this is Jim Schneider. Are you aware of what's happening today? Families are being torn apart. Children are being targeted with the world's philosophies. Anger and resistance to truth is building. Churches which once stood firm are abandoning sound biblical doctrine. Biblical values are under attack where right is wrong and wrong is right. Yes, there is much devouring going on today. Addressing these critical issues is Crosstalk, a live interactive talk program designed to inform and motivate listeners to action. 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
0: 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Wired Magazine has an article by one of their guys who went to this private war game scenario that has, as we know, China getting into American infrastructure. Remember that? We talked about it in 2023. These breaches were especially alarming, he writes, because the hackers seem to be going beyond the espionage that's become standard practice for the Chinese state cyber spies. Instead, according to Microsoft, they were pursuing development of capabilities that could disrupt critical communications infrastructure between the United States and Asia and that region during future crises. Volt Typhoon was, in other words, pre-positioning. As another CISA and NSA advisory would put in early 2024, laying the groundwork for broad cyber attacks aimed at hampering the U.S. military at a crucial strategic moment, perhaps some cybersecurity analyst suggested, on the eve of an invasion of Taiwan. Of course, folks, what we're talking about here is the importance of water for cooling, for drinking, for, as we saw, we heard and read, medical supplies, medicines, cooling, powerful server racks that are crucial to major infrastructure and communications. Perhaps this is one reason, folks, why Iran, China, and many of these nations are keeping President Trump distracted. Isn't it interesting? All of the time being wasted trying to negotiate with people like Iran.

0: and the IRGC or Hamas and Gaza. Sitting and talking like you could actually get along with someone like Erdogan, who's talking about taking down Jerusalem. Trump is being distracted. It's rope-a-dope. He's being played. They're playing on his ego. Erdogan says nice things about him, praises him. Trump likes him. Netanyahu speaks truth, contradicts Trump. He catches Trump's ire. Trump is being put in a position like the ball in a pinball machine, bouncing off various parts of the machine. They know. They've studied him psychologically. They know how to keep him distracted, how to gaslight him, how to keep him from focusing on what's the real threat to America, which is not so much the IRGC overseas, but as Gordon Chang has warned, the CCP on our soil, 100,000 CCP military age males in America, all the terror cells of the Islamic groups and proxies, the hacking, the no limits relationship between China and Russia. Trump is so distracted, he's not paying attention to hardening our grid, as Peter Pry was calling about and calling for years. And now the water that's so crucial, as we've detailed in this report, to so many critical infrastructures. Again, is all of this just a massive distraction campaign, and Trump has fallen for it instead of staying at home, focusing on America and protecting America from these internal and external threats versus trying to cut deals so that they can have their IMEC, India, Middle East, Europe economic corridor, or their Gaza plan of Jared Kushner and Witkoff? I think it's more about money, to be honest with you. Business deals between governments and corporations. Remember Smedley Butler, the general, had a few stars on his shoulder. He wrote the book back many years ago, in the early 1900s, War is a Racket. All wars are fought for corporations. I believe a lot of what we're seeing right now is about trying to stabilize the region for corporations. And it's a distraction from the real threats at home that you and I will be suffering from while the titans of big industry have their bunkers underground and their limitless water tanks. They got him with COVID. They've got him distracted now with so many other issues. And folks, God forbid this happens, you will be on your own. The inability to flush a toilet. How many days does it take before that becomes a real problem for your family? I know someone that has electric toilets. I never even heard of an electric toilet until this week. The power went out. A guy I know of couldn't flush his toilet. I'm like, well, you got a lake or a pond nearby? Because if you do, go scoop up some water in a 10-gallon or a 5-gallon bucket, pour it in the back of the bowl, flush the toilet. The family's going to have to learn to bring a bucket of water with them when they go to the restroom. Fill up the tank, flush the toilet. Well, it won't work. Why? It's an electric toilet. Really? You didn't think about that? He couldn't even flush the toilet, even if he had the water. Is this how America gets moved out of the way? Why we're not mentioned in Bible prophecy? Is this where America is, if we would have stood with Israel? This is one way to make sure we don't. I'm not sure we increasingly are going to. But it's certainly a way for China to deal with this if they want to take down Taiwan, which, by the way, is where you have a lot of chips made that are so crucial to all our other critical infrastructure. And we should be concentrating more on that and building these plants and talking about that instead of data centers. His priorities, I'm afraid, folks, are all messed up. Joining us now is Aaron Lavarco. Aaron, what do you make of this opening story today from Wired Magazine? This sounds very, very troubling, and the ally that Israel may need may not be here. But then again, we're fast turning our back on your nation.
1: Quite worrying, Brandon. And, you know, we have been in that position in 1948 when Israel became a nation. We had no water. We had no defense. We had to work hard. We had to prioritize. That's a word you mentioned. What are the priorities? We had to prioritize these things. We had to tap into the water. Today, 2026, we have 7 desalinization plants. We are actually quite self-sufficient when it comes to water. In fact, we're even supplying other countries with water like Jordan. And we've been talking about having to go it alone as far as militarily, and it looks like the cracks are getting bigger as far as our relationship with the United States. And certainly, by the sounds of it, Donald Trump is not too worried about our backs. I know that sounds a little cynical, but selling weapons to the Turks, including F-35 jets. But yeah, very, very worrying for America, the great America. I remember as a kid, you know, watching programs, American programs back home, and thinking what an incredible nation. And it still is. I mean, there's so much incredible things here. I've been driving through the land, so much farmland. And maybe that's the answer here. On an individual basis, people have got to take care of themselves. I was visiting someone in Wisconsin. He's got, you know, underground silos. He's got weapons. He's attached, I think it's to Skylink. He's taking steps to make sure his bases are covered in case, you know, collapse comes. And so, yeah, quite worrying.
0: Mm-hmm. And we're getting reports today, too, Aaron, that President Trump has hopped on the old Air Force One. I think I told you guys last week when they told us they were going to put that thing in mothballs, I said, you'll see that plane again. Don't buy it. You'll see that plane again. A week later, there it's set on the tarmac in Turkey today, nighttime in Turkey. President Trump's taken off on the old Air Force One we all recognize, headed back to the United States. Supposedly, his Qatar plane is headed to the UK, supposedly, so that some of the military folks, troops can observe it. That sounds like a cover story. I'm not buying it. Not buying it at all. There's more to that story. We'll see if we can figure out what it is. But that in itself is very interesting, that a plane from Qatar that he flew over there with is now going to go to the UK for the troops to get a chance to tour it like it's some kind of museum. I don't buy it. There's more going on.
1: Now, you know, Brandon, can I quickly just say, yeah, I'm not fully going to buy it either. On the other hand, I wonder, you know, you've talked about the prophet Daniel, your Bible study on Daniel. Remember what the king did? He brought out everything at his banquet for everyone to see. And the same with King Ahasuerus. There's something very glorifying in showing people, look what I've got. You know, maybe there's something in that as well.
0: Yeah, well, he put out a tweet about it. To honor our brave men and women of the military, we're sending the brand new and truly spectacular Air Force One to Mildenhall Air Force Base in the United Kingdom to give them a chance to tour the aircraft. Everybody's so excited, and we thought that they should be the first. For old time's sake, we'll be taking the former Air Force One from Turkey to Mildenhall, a short trip that is totally worth doing in order to give our great military heroes a chance to appreciate our beautiful new addition to the Air Force fleet. End quote. Okay, wait a minute. We're taking the former Air Force One from Turkey to Mildenhall. Why would you do that? Why would you take the old Air Force One if that's where the new Air Force One is going? Why wouldn't you just get on the new Air Force One and go there too? That doesn't add up.
1: No.
0: I wonder if that plane has become a security threat now that we're hammering Iran so hard. I mean, I'm just asking legitimate questions. Did you say something in there, guys? The old plane has better defensive capabilities. Well, that's true. I mean, I would think they would have built it into the new plane too, but possibly not, which tells you It's a bridge plane, so it doesn't have all those same things. Well, this tells you then they've got concerns about Trump's safety after hammering Iran last night so hard. So why not just tell us the truth? Why are we constantly being lied to? But I don't care what administration is, Republican, Democrat. Well, you say, well, it's national security. Then don't say anything. Say for security reasons, we're bringing out the old Air Force One. But that might require someone to humble themselves and say, oh, I'm riding on a plane that I probably shouldn't have taken that isn't really safe for the president. Well, let's go to the bigger issue today. Trump at NATO. I'm sure by now a lot of the audience has heard some of these comments. Let's go to one of them. I'm looking for the best one. Let's see. That's on Greenland. That's, man, there's a lot of them. We're not going to have time to get to all these. What's the best one where he's talking? We'll find it during the break. Man, you guys got like 25, 30 clips for me. Can't play all these. But we'll come back. I think we're going to get to the one where he's talking about how he doesn't trust Iran anymore. Not too long ago, he was telling us that this was a new regime. He could work with them. Now he's calling them all kinds of names. And we're going to hit them tonight. I normally don't tell people that, but we're going to hit them tonight because there's nothing they can do about it. Well, hello, Mr. President. There's something called taqiyya. Taqiyya, they can lie to you. Go read the Hamas charter. The Hamas charter openly states that all the conferences and all the charters and all the agreements and treaties mean nothing. We'll be right back.
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0: All right, let's go right away to the first clip of many we're going to play here. Here's President Trump on Iran. He's changed his tune, folks. Here we go.
3: We'll resume after we get through the funeral proceedings. Does this mean that talks with Iran will not resume?
4: I don't care. They can talk. But I think they're wasting their time. They're a bunch of lying guys. I do my whole life. That's all I do is deals. My whole life is that's how I became president. I guess that's a deal too, right? But I made a lot of money. I had a lot of great success, tremendous success. Everything I did, I was successful. And I deal with these guys, and I say this is from a different school. They're liars. They're cheats. They're sick people. They've hurt their people. They killed 54,000 people as of now. That were protesting. You know, when people say, how come they haven't taken over? They can't take over because they're dead. They killed them. Nobody's going to take over. They have no guns, and the other side has machine guns. And they're killing them. The press doesn't report it. But they're bad people. They're bad people. And frankly, I don't want to waste my time with them. Now, I'll let our wonderful negotiators keep talking if they want, but I don't see it. I don't like these people. You know that? I like him. I like the leaders. I think all of these leaders.
5: Great. And they love
4: him. I think they didn't treat the United States fairly.
0: Okay. So, Aaron, what do you think's going on here? He finally figured out what you, I, Annie, Sharam, Usama all knew, that you can't negotiate with IRGC, with jihadists. There's called taqiyya. They're going to lie to you. But, hey, you know, we were called, you know, being anti-Trump when we were just pointing out the facts. You can't negotiate with these people. Don't tell me it's a new regime. It's the same ideology. I don't care about the people. It's the ideology, Aaron. It's the worldview.
6: Exactly. Trump says they're sick people. They're not sick people. They believe in an ideology, and they stick with that ideology. So, in his eyes,

0: they're sick. But in their own eyes, they are radically sticking to an ideology. But I'll tell you what I think is going to happen, Brandon.
1: Okay.
0: I think he's obviously he's fed up dealing with them. So guess what's going to happen? There's going to be a mediator, a nice mediator, a Pakistan, a Qatar, a Saudi, who Trump likes. And they will be the nice guy, the middle guy, the mediator. I don't want to take sides. And it will try and schmooze and calm Trump down. Because by the sound of it, he's done with them. But he's still keeping that door open when he said, okay, if these people want to negotiate. So I think that that's what we're going to see, maybe a last-ditch effort, as we've seen over the last 24, 48 hours with the American military attacking the Iranians. So either it's going to carry on that way or, as I say, some mediator is going to come in.
1: Mm. Well, let's listen to what he says about Erdogan again and what he says about Benjamin Netanyahu. Let's see what he had to say about that over at NATO earlier today. Here we go. All right, let's get it to play.
2: I like Erdogan. I'll tell you, I like President Erdogan. He rolled out the red carpet. He's terrific. You know, he could have gone into the world. A lot of people saying, like with Bibi, I like Bibi. I think Bibi was a terrific wartime prime minister. But Bibi said rough things yesterday about Turkey and Erdogan. And I said, you know, I spoke to him. I said, he could have gone into the war because he doesn't like Israel much. And he doesn't like Bibi much. And he didn't go because of me. And this is a military power. Millions of soldiers. Turkey is very strong. They have a lot of our best equipment. They're trying to get the F-35s. But he didn't go in. He wanted it. He would go in. If it weren't for me, he would have gone in. And he would have been on the other side. But
1: there you go. Turkey didn't attack Israel because of Trump, Aaron.
0: So he says, and I've got no reason to believe otherwise. And this is why I think maybe it's paid off Trump's close relationship with Erdogan for Israel's sake. It's paid off that he was able to convince the Turks not to get involved. That really would have made this war very, very ugly. And especially when it comes to Turkey being a NATO nation and having America as a NATO nation, if they both would have collided, that really would have shaken things. I think there's probably more to it than Trump just saying, don't. We don't want to. We don't want to mess with Turkey at the moment. We got enough on our plate. I just wonder, though, that what you know. By the way, after you and I spoke a couple of hours ago on the phone, Brandon, I did a little bit of research. It's highly likely. I was listening to an expert. It's highly likely that Donald Trump's sons, not his son-in-law, his sons have got major investments inside of Turkey. So there's some personal interests for Donald Trump and his family within Turkey.
1: Well, where isn't there, Aaron? And I told you on the phone today, I think everything has come down to the bottom line.
0: Money, you said. Yeah.
1: Yep.
0: I think you're right. By the way, did you pick up what Trump said? He was talking about Turkey, and then he just goes, oh, you know, Bibi also I like. And he almost, I'm sorry to use this as an analogy, but it's almost like someone who sleeps around with a lot of women, and he goes from one woman to another. In this case, it's like Bibi saying, he's talking about Erdogan, and he's a good friend, and also Bibi I like. What do you mean, also Bibi I like? I thought Israel and America were close allies. The way he spoke just then really sounded like, yeah, well, Israel's just another nation, and where it serves us, we'll side with them. And let's move on. And right now we're talking about Turkey and who's next. It, it, this just doesn't sound, something doesn't sound right there.
1: Well, I see an article piece out there on Trump's sons. New York Times bombshell details how Trump's sons stand to gain from $1.6 billion Kazakhstan mining deal. President Donald Trump's sons stand to benefit from a major U.S.-backed mining venture in Kazakhstan after the Trump administration helped broker an agreement giving an American company access, according to a bombshell investigation by the New York Times. Now, whether all that's true or not, you know, we'd have to go do our homework. But there's plenty of other things that lead me to say that this is probably true. With reports that have come out and filings that people have to file when they're in office to show how much money they're making on what's going on. I have to wonder, if you didn't just touch on something, what kind of business deal with some kind of company is being brokered behind the deal, behind the scenes, with someone tied closely to Trump and the government of Turkey? Is there some business deal back there in Turkey?
0: Yeah, exactly. And I wonder also what if other NATO nations have started to put pressure on Trump as well, and how much of a factor the issue that they're both NATO nations, because we all know, and if some listeners don't know, that if one NATO nation comes under attack, all of the other NATO nations are obliged to come in and help that nation. And I wonder how much Trump is taking that into consideration.
1: In other words, what if Israel has to strike Turkey?
0: Yeah, it's exactly what I was thinking. And maybe this is the image, the show that Trump is putting towards Erdogan. He's letting him know, just for you to know, Mr. Erdogan, you know, I'm neutral here. I like Israel. I like Bibi. But I also like you as well. So don't think that I put all, maybe he's playing, keeping his cards close to his chest and not putting them all on the table. He's shrewd. He's very shrewd.
1: But he told President Trump, I don't know if we can find the clip, President Trump said that he thought that Bibi was being too rough on Erdogan. Really? Erdogan's talking about, his people talking about taking down Israel, the Jews are a cancer, we want to conquer Jerusalem. And Bibi's like, I'm not having this. And he says some truthful things, and now President Trump's scolding him, saying he's being too tough on his buddy Erdogan.
0: Being too tough? Oh, Erdogan wants to take over our capital, and he wants an Islamic caliphate going back to the Ottoman Empire, and the Turks are guilty of slaughtering 1.5 million Armenian Christians, and Bibi Netanyahu is worried and being too tough? Is there something positive that we can say here?
1: Well, let me ask you this. Well, let me play a clip by Trump. Keep your finger, if you would, on the dump button, Dalton, because I don't know what the president says here. So hopefully he doesn't curse, but it's worth playing because I think it may answer our question about why they just brought in the old Air Force One. Listen to this.
3: I'd like you to address speculation that you're leaving Ankara not in the new Air Force One because of security concerns involving Iran. You've spoken today twice about them possibly assassinating you and possibly being successful. Did that concern have something to do
4: with it? Well, I speak about it a lot because, you know, the life of a president is very dangerous. It's 5.2%. You know what a race car driver is? 0.1%. A bull rider, that looks pretty dangerous. I mean, it's 0.1%. No. It's 5.2% is you don't make it. You should have told me you're an excellent reporter. You should have told me that years ago. Maybe I wouldn't have run. It's a very dangerous profession. No, I'm number one on the kill list for Iran. They're lovely people. I'm number one. So I don't know. I can't tell you that. But I don't really care because I'm doing my job. And I'm.
1: All right. So that's interesting. We just found that. So we were on the right. We were right. He does not want to come out and admit that this plane he's flying around in is not capable. He shouldn't be on it. The reporters picked up on the same thing. We just played it. We found it while we're on the air. We all heard it together for the first time. But all of, you know, our gut reactions were the right gut reaction, apparently, and others are having it. And he doesn't want to admit I'm flying around on a plane from Qatar that I shouldn't be flying on because it doesn't have what it needs to protect the commander-in-chief, the chief executive officer of the United States. And now...

0: that I'm hammering Iran last night. I've got to hop on the old Air Force One, which we told you last week you had not seen the end of that one. I told you. And there we go. Yeah, there's so much going on behind the scenes they don't tell us. And they could, but it would bust up the narrative and things that these people have said that make them look even more foolish than they're already admitting to being foolish about. Now, let's go to what Americans are telling you. Going to go to a break here. But as you're traveling and you're talking to people, what are you picking up on here in the United States? As a man from Israel, what are you picking up on? What are the American people saying to you about Israel, the Jews, anti-Semitism? What are they saying about Donald Trump, their own president?
1: Well, I'm hearing pretty much, for the most part, how I feel. Disillusioned. He's hard to read. It's inconceivable that he would turn on us the way he has. And the big question is why? We're not 100% sure. That seems to be the general feel. It's a little bit gray, a lot gray, actually.
0: All right. We're going to come back more with Aaron Lavarco on the ground. You're in Arizona right now, right?
1: Is Albuquerque still in New Mexico?
0: That's New Mexico. Yep.
1: Yeah, I'm in New Mexico.
0: Headed to Arizona.
1: But I'm heading to Arizona. Correct.
0: Right, hold right there, folks. More coming with our reporter from Israel who's in the U.S. Be right back.
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0: 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Again, people are joining, praise the Lord, our training institute, our 2-year training institute, that not only after you have you gone through it, will you have all that knowledge from great teachers like Ron Carlson, Josh McDowell, Norm Geisler, Henry Morris III, Ken Ham, Jared Carlson, Jason Carlson, Erwin Lutzer, John Ankerberg, but you will end up with a ton of PowerPoints to download. 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We have another clip. This one, the audio may be a little scrambled. Again, keeping your finger on the dump button in there, guys. Dalton, we think we've cleaned this one, cleared it for air. But here's President Trump praising the leader of Syria, who had a multi-million dollar bounty on him from the United States of America not too long ago. And here's what President Trump, sitting next to Jalani, said there in Turkey at the NATO meeting.
3: We are working together. We were right from the

0: beginning, who is responsible, along with actually President Erdogan, also felt very strongly. And he's done a really fantastic job as president. He's unified the country in a very short period of time. I'd say like a year and a half, about a year and a half. And right from the beginning, it was a real mess. It was a very disjointed place, and he's brought it together. He's a strong person. He's a great leader. He's respected by everybody, including me. And we're proud to have him together. We're just here to talk a little bit. We released sanctions from the country, which really, I think, was a big boost. Sanctions was a very important thing. And we're proud of the job he's doing. Syria's become a very stable. I mean, it's amazing. In a short period of time, it's really been stabilized. And we're proud of that. And to be part of the Middle East, Syria had one of the great cultures.
1: All right, so there we go. What on earth is going on again? We're chastising Netanyahu. We're upset with him. He loses his temper with him. They go around telling you, you want to solve all your problems by killing everybody. All of this has gone on the last few weeks. Then we sit here, we praise Erdogan. Now we're praising again Jalani. We're lifting sanctions on Syria. How is this going over in Israel, Aaron? Aaron, for the radio audience, Aaron's just shaking his head right now. He doesn't know what to say.
2: Well, let's remind the viewers that, what was it, a couple of years ago, Jalani had a $10 million bounty
1: right
2: on his head by the United States of America. $10 million, that's a lot of money. He was affiliated with Al-Qaeda and ISIS. This is the kind of man he is. Now, he's wearing a suit and tie now. That doesn't change his character. And he hasn't really done anything to prove that his character has changed, including slaughtering Christians and slaughtering Druze, an ethnic minority group on the borders of Lebanon and Syria, on our borders. We actually went in to Syria to protect the Druze people, for whom they are so, so thankful, and it strengthened our relationship with the Druze. So this man... you know, Macron, I read an article, and I actually sent you the article, Brandon. Basically, my take is the two main reasons I think Macron is going down this path. Number one, he's got so many Muslims in France who are probably pro-Jalani, pro-Syria. So he has to be very careful how he treats the Muslims and treats the Muslim nations, number one. Number two, the article that I sent you mentions that he sent a delegation also with him to Syria to sign contracts, trade, natural resources. Syria is a massive area, massive land area, and it has a lot of underground resources, gas, water. It's got some metals as well. And so he is looking for trade there as well. So these are, you know, he's making a deal with Jalani. And look, I think Donald Trump, he also considers Jalani a friend as well. And by the way, Jalani is not his real name. The name Jalani was given to him because it's the equivalent of the word Golan, Golani, the Golan Heights. He and his parents, actually, I'm not sure if it was he, but I know his parents were born there. We took over the Golan Heights in 1967. So it's been said by a number of scholars that the reason maybe why he's been given the name Jalani is because that's what he wants back. He wants to take the Golan, and therefore he has the name Jalani.
1: All right, so in the closing minutes here, where's this all going? We're going to hit Iran again tonight really hard. Maybe Karg Island, their oil export terminal island. Where do you see all this going? I Annie nailed it, I think. She said this is going to drag out well into next year, into 2027.
2: She's right. I think she's right. However, the fact that Trump has said we're done, and that they're hitting the Iranians again. And there's a focus on the Straits of Hormuz. I think we're going to see mediators come in, Pakistan, Qatar, I don't know who, but I think that's we're going to go back to the negotiations.
1: A reporter asked him, hey, last month you said Iranian leaders were very rational people, nice to deal with, strong and smart. Today you said they're scum, sick people, and being led by sick people. What changed? Trump, he says, quote, I got to know them, end quote. Well, Mr. President, you would not have had to get to know them. All you had to do is pick up the phone, give me a call. I gladly put you on the line with Annie and Sharam and Usama, and we could have told you who they were. You wouldn't have had to get to know them. We already knew them. Man, who is advising the president? All right, guys, stay tuned for Crosstalk with Jim Schneider, vcy.org. Take care.
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0: With SRN News, I'm Bob Agnew in Washington. President Trump is threatening to unleash more military strikes against Iran after saying that Iranian attacks signaled the end of the ceasefire, that memo of understanding.
1: Iran, they've misbehaved 47 years. They've killed our soldiers, they've killed our people, and they've killed a lot of people all over the Middle East and elsewhere. And the roadside bomb was their preferred, the preferred weapon was by Soleimani, the roadside bomb, where it would explode under a truck. We actually built trucks with floors, steel this thick, and then all they did was they made bigger bombs.
0: Also later, the president said that the most recent exchange of fire with the Islamic Republic did not officially herald a return to full-scale war. Also talking today with reporters at the NATO summit, the president said he is nearing a deal with Ukraine's president to increase economic ties and hopefully bring an end to that country's war with Russia.
1: That's all I've done. My whole life I made deals. That's, I guess, becoming president was making a deal, right? It was like a lot of little individual things. In the end, it's making a deal. And that's what I do. And I do it well, and I know when people want to make a deal. I think he wants to make a deal. And I do feel that President Zelensky would like to get back to rebuilding his country as opposed to, having all of this death and destruction.
0: And the president has announced U.S. will license its Patriot air defense systems to be made overseas. Concerns in Washington and around the country for the health of one of the nation's top Republicans.
2: Senator McConnell has been in the hospital now for more than 3 weeks since June 14th. The exact reason not disclosed by his office. However, McConnell's staff has said he continues to improve. McConnell has also spoken by phone with other senators, including Majority Leader John Thune and Senator John Barrasso. McConnell, who is 84, has had a history of health issues, including triple bypass surgery back in 2003.
0: That's Laura Winters, and this is SRN News. The world's biggest countries engaging in religious persecution. Correspondent Michael Harrington reporting.
3: There are over 8 billion people living on this planet, and nearly 3 billion of them reside in China and India. Sadly, according to a wide-ranging survey by the Pew Research Center, religious freedom is largely non-existent in both those nations, and Christians are the most common victims. In China, the government is determined to rid itself of Christians, while in India, local radical Hindus are the ones trying to kill believers or run them out of the country altogether. Michael Harrington reporting.
0: Studies indicate young women are embracing the LGBT lifestyle more than any young men. In recent polls, Gallup found that LGBT identification has more than doubled since 2012, with especially high rates among Gen Z women, those between the ages of 18 and 29. In 2023, 29% of Gen Z women identified as gay or lesbian. This is SRN News. It's been a struggle so far on Wall Street, compliments of higher oil prices. They're rising and stock markets along with them been dropping worldwide after President Trump raised doubts that the temporary truce in the war with Iran had much hope in the near run. He says that memo of understanding is essentially over after Iran launched a number of attacks. New York City Mayor Democrat Zohran Mamdani joining the other prominent leaders in the party and calling for Graham Plattner to withdraw from the Senate race in light of the new allegations of sexual assault, ones that Plattner continues to deny. A stamp is going to cost a little bit more starting next week. The U.S. Postal Service is once again raising the price of forever stamps and other postal rates. On Monday, the stamps increased by 4 pennies up to 82 cents per stamp. You'll find more of these stories at srnnews.com. From Washington, I'm Bob Agnew.
4: Proverbs 22, verse 15. Foolishness is bound in the heart of a child, but the rod of correction shall drive it far from him. Proverbs 22, verse 15. God's Word, the Bible, underscoring the importance of training and discipline of children.
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0: Yeah.
7: History was made on today's date. 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
8: The Liberty Bell got its name from being rung this day, July 8, 1776, to call the citizens of Philadelphia together to hear the Declaration of Independence read out loud for the first time. Made in England, this massive bell weighing over 2,000 pounds was rung on each successive anniversary until 1835, when it cracked on July 8th while tolling at the funeral for the famous Supreme Court Justice John Marshall. Inscribed on the Liberty Bell is a verse from the Old Testament book of Leviticus, chapter 25. Proclaim liberty throughout the land unto all the inhabitants thereof.
7: This has been an American Minute with Bill Federer. 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
1: And thank you for joining us on Crosstalk, coming your way from VCY America. And friends, today we're going to be hitting a topic I don't believe we've ever focused on for a full program before. So trust will be a special topic to really minister to many of our listeners. I have a question for you. Have you ever gone to bed at night just dreading the next multiple hours where sleep eludes you due to pain? And perhaps this isn't a single night, but it's night after night after night. I mean, you try all the usual things, shifting your position in bed many times, trying different pillow positions, perhaps using some sort of over-the-counter pain reliever, perhaps applying heat or cold, or moving your bed from your bed to the couch, to the recliner, then back to your bed again with no lasting relief. And in such times, you cannot take your mind off the pain and the discomfort that you're experiencing. And in such times, many individuals, though, will turn to prayer. And yet, you may find it difficult praying due to the pain, or sometimes you may struggle with what you say or what to say in your prayer or how to pray. Well, our guest today knows exactly that situation. She writes, quote, "I've spent many years treading water in an ocean of pain. And yet I can think of no other place or time when God has most faithfully met me in the dark, in the night, in the crucible of my deepest and hardest physical suffering. I have learned that though it feels impossibly hard to pray in the grip of crushing pain, prayer is how we survive. It's how we endure." Joining us today, we welcome by phone Glenna Marshall. She is a pastor's wife, a mother of two sons, the author of The Promise of His Presence, Everyday Faithfulness, and other titles as well.

0: She's with us today discussing her newest release, Praying in Pain, How to Know You're Heard When You Haven't Been Healed. Glenna, so nice to have you join us here today on Crosstalk.
1: Oh, it's an honor to be with you.
0: So, Glenna, the things that we talk about today, I want our listeners to know they're not just theoretical for you. They're not some investigative research that you've conducted, but you're speaking from firsthand experience. And we're talking about some very deep-seated and ongoing pain. First of all, if you would help us understand your situation and the vantage point from which you write, tell us your story.
1: Absolutely. So I enjoyed just remarkably good health for all of my life until I hit about 29. I was an avid runner at the time and probably in the best shape of my life. And I started waking up in the mornings with real stiffness and pain in my spine. So as an athlete, I thought, oh, this is a running shoe issue, or this is not stretching enough. So I did all of these things to sort of address those issues. And months went by and the pain got worse and worse. So then we thought, oh, we need a new bed. So we bought a new bed, and I'm spending money to try to fix a problem that's steadily growing worse. I started going to the doctor and attending a Pilates class. And instead of getting better, I began just to watch my health completely deteriorate, because it wasn't just pain. It was also digestive disorders and brain disorders and brain fog and crushing fatigue. And my hair started falling out and I had skin rashes, and all of these disparate symptoms didn't really add up to anything that anyone could figure out. But the worst part was, after, I don't know, a year or so of the pain increasing, my nights began to look very similar. I would go to bed, fall into bed exhausted, and then sleep about 2, maybe 3 hours before being just wrenched awake in agonizing, just fiery pain. I didn't know it, and it took 6 years to get a diagnosis, but I had an autoimmune disease that affects almost all of my bones and joints. And this disease actually lives in the collagen in my spine and in my hips and my knees and my hands and the connective tissue behind my eyes. And I just spent years mitigating pain. One of the hallmark symptoms of this disease is being unable to lie down for any length of time, not on your back, your stomach, your side. So you can just imagine that nights are just agony. And so I would spend my nights just walking the floors, trying to move, like you described earlier, from the bed to the couch, ice and heat and TENS therapy and anything I knew to do to try to alleviate pain. And most of the time that meant I was sitting up on my couch, sitting straight up, usually. It was the only way I could get any relief. And I would watch the sunrise every day. And I would just sit in pain and just be like, well, Lord, we survived the night. And so I'm going to do it all over again the next night. And so while it took 6 years for a diagnosis, it took probably another 6, 7 years to find a treatment that has restored some quality of life for me. So I'm 45 now. I've had this disease for 16 years. And I was definitely looking at the time for a resource, any resource that would help me know, how do I just cope with this as a Christian when I know that God can heal, but it's obvious that He has not healed me? How do I pray? How do I pray in the middle of the night when pain just feels so relentless and it gives you such tunnel vision? It's hard to know how to think about anything else. And so I wrote my book on praying in pain for the person who finds themselves in just exactly that same position, wandering in the middle of the night, holding on to their back or their knees or their head or whatever it is that plagues them, and asking that question, how do I pray? How do I endure?
0: Does this pain impact you during the daytime as well?
1: It does, but to a lesser degree. It is, and again, one of the diagnostic tools they use for this disease is, if your pain is incredibly severe at night, and then it gets better with movement through the day. Mm-hmm. And so that has typically been my experience, unless I'm in a really bad flare-up, which means it's pain during the day and the night.
0: Yeah. And I know you talked about this in your book, and you even put this down in layman's terms, where you say your immune system is waging a perpetual war, not against a virus or form of bacteria, but against your very genetic makeup. And that's a battle that's hard to win, isn't it?
1: I mean, I think I am a winner at, you know, hurting my own self.
0: Wow.
1: It's really futile. My body thinks there probably was

actually a virus or an illness I had at some point, that the molecular makeup of that virus looks a lot like a gene that I have. And so my body attacks this gene, that thinking that it's a bacteria or a virus, it just

0: literally tried about everything for relief from those pain symptoms.
1: I have. I've tried all of the holistic and the natural and the things that are less invasive and the things that are more invasive. I feel like I've tried the gamut. And, you know, medicine sometimes isn't a one-size-fits-all approach.
0: Right.
1: So I always encourage everyone, try what works for you, you know, see what you can figure out. And I don't know if anyone knows my disease as well as I know it. And I think anyone with a chronic condition can probably say the same thing because they're trying to figure out how to live with something that's maybe lifelong. There is no cure for my condition. There are treatments, but I wrote this in the book. I won't die from it, but I will die with it, if that makes sense.
0: You actually call the reader to prayer, and we're going to get much more specific with that, but there are some people who feel their pain is just so great they cannot pray. Mm-hmm. Did you ever feel that way?
1: I did. I felt like I got stuck a lot. I can almost picture myself sitting on the couch in the middle of the night in the dark. And sometimes all I could never get past the phrase, help me, help me, help me. And I wanted to pray more eloquently. I wanted to pray, you know, with more trust in the Lord, but sometimes the help me came out a little angrily. Mm-hmm. Sometimes it was just all my brain could come up with, feeling so addled by pain. And what I appreciate about the Psalms, and I know we're going to get into this, but, you know, help me is often the cry the psalmist gives. And so it was comforting to me to know that when I didn't know what to say, help me was a good first start.
0: It really is. And yes, we'll develop that further. And your book actually takes us through what you call the sufferer's lament. Tell us about that, the sufferer's lament.
1: Right. So I wanted to write something specifically for people with chronic conditions because it is difficult to know what to pray. And you want to pray in a way that expresses your lament, your grief over your condition to the Lord. But you also, as Christians, we want to pray in alignment with God's word. We want to pray in a way that glorifies Him. And sometimes I don't know how to think about my life unless I have prayed about my life in alignment with the Lord's word first. And so I wanted to write a lament, a place where someone with a condition that's chronic can give voice to their biblical complaint about their condition, because that's what the psalm writers do with the lament psalms. They complain not about God, but to Him about their condition, and then they cry out for help, and then they remember His past faithfulness and then resolve to trust His future faithfulness. So I wrote the sufferer's lament in the book and broke the book down to sort of go line by line through that lament to just help a reader understand, you know, here's how to pray about your condition at whatever point you're in it. If you're in the help me stage, here's how to think and pray through that stage. If you're in the I want to resolve to trust in the Lord's faithfulness stage, here's how to pray and think through that part of it.
0: Yeah. And you actually indicate that when we pray, you pray God's word back to Him. And someone said, well, doesn't God already know what His word says?
1: He absolutely does. But I think when we pray His word back to Him, it's not so that we remind Him who He is. He knows who He is. But when we pray His word back to Him, I think it reminds us of who He is. It is when I don't know what to say, when I can't get past the help me, and then I open up to the Psalms. Like just this morning, I was reading in Psalm 84, and the psalmist is praying, crying out to the Lord, help me. And then he reminds himself and prays to the Lord, but you are full of steadfast love, abounding in loving kindness. And I know that that reminder for the psalmist is then what helped him move to trust in the Lord in his trial and in his suffering. So I think when we pray God's word back to Him, what it does is it sets our minds in a correct place to think about our suffering through the lens of God's good character in Scripture.
0: We're speaking with Glenna Marshall today, and has written a book, a great help to so many. It's Praying in Pain. Many of you can identify. You know what pain is, and it leaves you up hour after hour after hour, night after night. Your book is broken into four main parts from this prayer of lament. Lament, cry out, remember, and resolve. And beginning with this lament, you actually begin asking this question from Psalm 13:1, how long wilt thou forget me, O Lord, forever? How long wilt thou hide thy face from me? This is a very important verse. Are there times, Glenn, in which you have felt that God has forgotten you? He forgot about the pain that you're experiencing?
1: I think

0: It's less that I think that the Lord has forgotten me, as much as sometimes I think you feel like the Lord is ignoring you. And maybe that's the flavor of Psalm 13, which you just quoted for mm-hmm. us. I don't think we believe that God forgets, but we do believe that he is refusing to listen sometimes. Mm-hmm. I think that's where I've landed a lot. Mm-hmm. I have cried out to him, how long, oh Lord, will you just leave me to languish like this? Are you ignoring me? Have I done something wrong? Is there sin that I didn't confess? You know, you sort of run through all these questions, and suffering feels long sometimes. And so I think what we do is follow the cue of the psalmist, keep moving through Psalm 13 to see who God is to us in our trials.
1: Friends, we're going to take a quick break here. Glenna Marshall with us today, a pastor's wife who knows pain, experiences it regularly, and has written a wonderful help to guide many people through such times. We'll be back in a minute here on Crosstalk.
2: 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Dr. Morris, do creationists say that the biblical flood laid down all the fossils?
3: No, we don't, Chris. Now, we do think that the flood of Noah's day is responsible for most of the fossils in geologic strata, but certainly not all. We talk about a time of residual catastrophism after the flood, which included the Ice Age. During this time, a lot of fossils were formed. Ice Age fossils would typically lie on top of the flood fossils, which came earlier. Now, of course, there are some fossils being formed today in minor catastrophes, minor floods, minor tsunamis. But these are of local extent, not like the fossils in strata from the flood. Chris, the biblical story of Noah's flood is absolutely essential for a full creation understanding. Let's go back to Genesis and get it right.
2: Thanks, Dr. Morris. For more information, you can find us on the web at www.icr.org.
1: You're listening to Crosstalk on VCY America, and some of you are nodding your heads right now saying, yes, we know exactly what you're talking about. We're dealing with this issue. I am experiencing pain during the night. Sometimes I don't know how I'm going to make it through the night. And you call out to the Lord. And friends, our guest today, Glenna Marshall, who is a pastor's wife, she's a mother of two, has really put down into words and have presented this guide, a workbook, so to speak, in that it's tools they're equipping you from God's Word and working through this and about how you can actually pray in pain. She's written this book. We'll be telling you just a little bit later how you can get a copy of this book. It's being reduced significantly this month at our VCY Bookstore and Outreach Center to get this into your hands. But as we talk about this matter here, you've written what you call the Prayer of Lament, and your book kind of guides through this. So it's not long, but share with us that prayer that you wrote, the Sufferer's Lament.
0: Sure, and I'll just tell you that the beginning of each section comes from a line of scripture, and then each of those lines are broken down chapter by chapter through the book. This is the Sufferer's Lament. How long, O Lord, I feel forgotten in my suffering. Hear me and answer me when I call to you. Heal me, be it miraculously or through the common grace of medicine and intervention. Help me bear up under the anguish of physical pain and spiritual discouragement, even if nothing changes. Be with me when I am weak and afraid in this shadowed valley. Hold me with your right hand. Do not let me go. I trust you with my pain, and I will remember your promises of faithfulness. Hmm. Thank you for carrying me through this trial and for entrusting me with it. I love you, O Lord, my strength. Resurrect me on that day when Christ returns to make all things new. Since I have shared in your sufferings, may I share in your glory when you come to take me home.
1: Yeah, wow, amen. And Glenna, that's not one and done, is it? I mean,
0: definitely not.
1: No, it is a daily reminding, and there is so much meat in that prayer and laying that out. And we'll get some of that exposed here for our listeners today. But when we shared from that verse, how long, O Lord, you know, will you forget me forever? Some people would say, Glenna, you're complaining to God. How do you respond to that?
0: I would say, yes, I absolutely am. And the reason that I do that is because there is a biblical precedent for this in the Lament Psalms. And I think the statistics on this is something like

0: nearly 50% of the Psalms are lament Psalms, which, because they are included in God's inspired word, should tell us that if God gives space for a biblical complaint, which is what a lament is, it's a biblical complaint that leads to trust in the Lord's character. If there's room for that in Scripture, there should be room for that in our lives and in the way that we pray. But now sometimes I think, as, you know, 21st century Americans, we tend in our self-sufficiency to say, I can take care of this. I don't need to talk about this with anyone. I don't need to complain about this to the Lord. I've got, you know, kind of that bootstrap theology. But that's not what we see in the lament Psalms. We see people very broken before the Lord in anguish over whatever the form of suffering that they are facing. And that first right step in the face of pain is to take it to the only one who can do anything about it. And that is the first step of lament. It is to take it to the Lord.
1: Yeah. And matter of fact, in your book, you call lament an obedient expression of hope. Comment on that.
0: It is. I think it's exactly that. It's because you could sit in your pain and just be bitter and be angry at the Lord, or you can take it to the Lord with hope that either he can heal you, and sometimes he does, many times he doesn't, but he will ultimately heal us when we're with him in eternity. But you can go to him with hope that, you know, maybe he'll heal you, but you can also go with great hope that if he doesn't heal you, he will definitely sustain you. And I think that's the pattern that we also see in those Psalms. The psalmist turning to the Lord in obedience with their suffering, knowing that whatever it is that God chooses to do with their suffering, he is the one who is able. So he is the one to whom we go with our biblical complaint.
1: And earlier in our interview, you said that sometimes you doubt it. Is God really listening to me? I know he hears me, but is he listening to me?
0: Yeah, all the time. When you feel like a record that's stuck, you know, you're just praying the same thing night after night after night, you wonder if the Lord is hearing you. Mm-hmm. But we do know that he hears. I mean, again, the Psalms always comment on the fact that the psalmist cried and the Lord heard and he answered. But I think, too, sitting on this side of the gospel story, we have so much hope that the Lord is hearing our prayers. Even if he doesn't answer in the way that we are asking him to, he definitely hears. I think of Hebrews 10 specifically, where I think it's around verse 19 and 20, where we're reminded that one of the things Jesus accomplished for us at the cross is giving us complete free access to the Father, because he has purified us and made us holy. He's given us his righteousness to wear. And so we can draw near to God in prayer at any time. And he wouldn't tell us to do that if God wasn't listening to us. So we have this real exhortation in Hebrews 10 to draw near to the Lord in prayer, because we can. And then if you go further, you have also the fact that Jesus, after his resurrection and after his ascension into heaven, he is seated at the right hand of the Father. And what is he doing? Well, Hebrews 7:25 tells us that he is praying for us. So we have Jesus praying for us, and if that's not enough, we also have the Holy Spirit, who we know in Romans 8 is also interceding for us with groans too deep for words. So that tells me, when I, as a believer in Jesus, am praying to the Father and crying out to him, I'm never praying alone. And even when I'm not praying right or correctly, or I don't know what to say, the Holy Spirit and the Son of God are praying for and with me. That, I just think that is such an encouraging thing to hold on to when I am praying in the middle of the night. I'm not praying alone. God hears me, and all three persons of the Godhead they care about my life and are praying for me and with me. I think that's a great encouragement for every Christian.
1: Okay, so let me ask you this then. I mean, if you indeed are convinced that God has heard you, that he's listening to you, and you just mentioned about Jesus praying for you, interceding, and the Holy Spirit, some might ask then, why aren't you healed? How do you respond?
0: Because sometimes God doesn't heal. And I will say, let me step back with a caveat. I do believe he always heals, and I'm going to give great nuance to this. He heals in one of three ways. He either heals miraculously, he heals through the common grace of medical intervention, or he heals us in heaven. So our healing is guaranteed, if not in this life, then on Resurrection Day, when we get our new bodies that will never, ever feel the pain of

0: have physical illness ever again. So in that way of speaking, he does always heal, but I have no guarantee that he's going to heal in this life. He has not promised me physical healing in this life. What he has promised is to sanctify me, to make me more and more like Jesus. And he also uses suffering. I think of the Apostle Paul in 2 Corinthians 12,
1: yes,
0: with his thorn in the flesh. The Lord didn't heal him either. Mm-hmm. He didn't remove his thorn. And what did he tell Paul? His grace is sufficient for him.
1: Yeah.
0: In his power, Paul is made perfect. And in Paul's weakness, the Lord is strong. And so sometimes I think the Lord doesn't heal because he has greater purposes for our continued suffering. And what's I know that sounds hard, but what encourages me about it is that my suffering will never be arbitrary. It will never be purposeless.
1: Matter of fact, you have this in the second part of your book entitled A Cry Out, and you write about the grace guarantee. And is, mm-hmm, is that what you're referring to as a grace guarantee?
0: It is. I think it's maybe Hebrews 3 or 4, where the author of Hebrews promises us that we will have grace and mercy when we need it. Like, it's a guaranteed promise from the Lord, and that's what's going to sustain us. I think about those new morning mercies that were, mm-hmm, promised in Lamentations, that we don't have to focus so much on how am I going to deal with the suffering of my body 10 years from now or a year from now. I just need to trust that the Lord is going to give me the grace I need for today,
1: mm-hmm,
0: and that in tomorrow there's going to be new mercies waiting for me and grace for tomorrow. I don't have to stockpile it or try to hoard it. I literally am getting up each morning and trusting that the Lord will give me what I need to endure.
1: Yes, and sometimes we look at the Apostle Paul and say, oh, that was great. Yes, God's grace was sufficient for Paul, but you mentioned God's grace is also sufficient for me. And in your book, you call it present tense grace. And mm-hmm, I think that's very important for us to realize that this is not about tomorrow's grace or next week or next month or what happened in the past. This is for what I'm going through right now.
0: That's right. And I think that present tense grace is a good reminder that, I mean, it takes me back to the story of the Israelites in the wilderness when they're gathering manna every day. They couldn't stockpile it. They couldn't hoard it. They could only gather what they needed for that day unless they were preparing for the Sabbath. Any other stockpiling or hoarding was going to result in rotting and worms. And so, mm-hmm, every day, they had to trust that the Lord would give them exactly what they needed to endure. And I think the same truth there applies to us now. I can't stockpile grace for a future flare-up of my disease. So, mm-hmm, there's no reason to worry about a future flare-up. I have what I need today, and tomorrow I'm going to have to trust in the Lord's present tense grace yet again. And I look at his past faithfulness over the last 16 years to sustain me through this disease, and I know he will do it.
1: Amen. Amen. 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Glenna Marshall is our guest today and has put forth a very powerful book, and I know that there are many of you that can relate to this very issue. 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That'll be your fastest way, but you can use a landline as well. Now, they have a single line going in there, so if you get a busy, just call them back in a little bit. The number is 1-888-722-4829. That's 1-888-722-4829. And Glenna, again, this is something that may no doubt be a help to many who are listening right now, but what a jewel it is to be able to hand this to somebody else as they're going through this and questioning, God, where are you? Will you help me? Are you listening? What a great tool this can be for them as well.
0: I hope so. That is one of the reasons I wrote it, to be a resource that if you don't know how to comfort and encourage a friend who's suffering, you can give them this book, which is going to help them feel very seen, I think.
1: Friends, we'll get into yet some more content here in this next segment, and so stay with us. But again, if you'd like to obtain this, reach out to our bookstore, vcy.com, or by calling 1-888-722-4829. We have just scratched the surface on this issue, friends, and we're going to take the whole next segment as well to develop more information here, and so we'll be back in just 1 minute. 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

0: Proverbs 21 verse 1 says,
1: "The king's heart is in the hand of the Lord, as the rivers of water. He turneth it whithersoever he will."
0: Just as God worked through the kings in Israel, so he also works through the leaders of human government in countries around the world, including the U.S. In the book, Presidents, Politics, and Prophecy, author Richard Schmidt has transcribed and expanded intriguing lectures from Dr. Jimmy DeYoung Sr. You'll see how God has worked through world powers in the past to accomplish his plan and 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
2: You're listening to Crosstalk on VCY America. Glenna Marshall is our guest today. She's a pastor's wife, mother of two, and lives in pain. Often nights are very difficult. Has written a book to come alongside and help. Isn't that what Paul told the Corinthians? The help that we get, the comfort that we get from the Lord, from the Scriptures, that we use that to comfort others also in their affliction. And certainly that's what this book does. Glenna has lived this and is living it and has provided this tool based upon the promises of God's Word and how great this book can be to help and to minister to others going in similar situations, praying in pain, how to know you're heard when you haven't been healed. And again, if you miss the contact information for our bookstore, we'll give you that information as well. So we're talking about the cry out portion of the book. I think I saw about 9 times in the book of Psalms we hear see the words, help me, help me, help me, a very appropriate prayer, as you pointed out. But also you focus on the words, not only help me, but be with me. And we know God is always with us. Why do we have to say those words, be with me?
3: I think it's a reminder to ourselves. I think of particularly Psalm 23, which is a very beloved, well-known psalm where we talk about the Good Shepherd. And what I love about that psalm is the way that it's structured, because David starts off by talking about the Lord. Talks about how the Lord is a shepherd. He doesn't lack anything. He talks about all these things that the Lord does for him. And then when you get to verse 4, he changes the pronouns and he talks to the Lord. And he says, even though I walk through the valley of the shadow of death, I will fear no evil, for you are with me.
2: Yeah.
3: Your rod and your staff, they comfort me. And so I think when we're praying, be with me, it's reminding ourselves that the Lord is very much with his people. There, you can trace the promise of God's presence with his people from Genesis to Revelation. It's one of the most beautiful promises that he has given us. And so when we're praying, be with me, we're really just reminding ourselves that the Lord never leaves us alone in our pain. If you are a believer in Jesus Christ, the Holy Spirit dwells in you, so you never, ever suffer alone. And I think that's just an important truth for us to grasp hold of, especially when you are feeling unseen and alone in your pain, which a lot of people do. I think chronic pain can feel very isolating, and people don't really understand what it's like to live in your body and to cope with what you cope with on a regular basis. Therefore, knowing that the

0: Lord is with you and knows exactly what's happening in your body, it can be a great comfort.
1: Indeed. And as you pointed out here, that there many times people don't understand. They don't understand the pain that you're going through, but God certainly does.
0: He does. And I love the reminders in Scripture that Jesus, because of his suffering, he is not unfamiliar with what it's like to be us.
1: Yeah.
0: I lead a women's Bible study every week around my kitchen table, and just yesterday we were discussing Isaiah 52 and 53, and one of the things that we remarked about in this passage that's a clear prophecy about Jesus is that he was well acquainted with grief,
1: yes,
0: and that he takes our sins and our sorrows on his body. And man, no one knows suffering like Jesus. And no one has ever suffered like Jesus. And so I think that when we endure our own suffering, that is the truth to grab hold of. He knows what it's like. And so we go to him, the one who intercedes for us.
1: So you state, help me, be with me, but also hold me. Tell us what you mean by that.
0: I think, you know, I really just mean carry me. In a lot of ways, if you are getting to the point with maybe your condition and you realize, you know, maybe healing is not a reality in my life, then the question to me is how do I then endure? And I have learned that if I will look for the ways that God has carried me through past suffering, then I am very encouraged to know he will continue to do so in future suffering. And so for me, that has, I'm a lifelong journaler, and so that has looked like making sure I keep a record of God's faithfulness to me. So in the book, I tell some stories just about particular flare-ups of my disease where I was really having trouble walking. And finally, due to a friend's admonishment, sharing that with my church, and though I felt like I was being very attention-seeking to bring that up, what happened was my church turned to me and, you know, the offers were, let me bring you a meal, let me take care of your kids, let me come clean your house, let me pray for you right now. And I was so encouraged by the way that the Lord just carried me through the arms of my local church.
1: Yeah.
0: And I think sometimes making a list of the ways God has sustained you in the past is a good practice. Yeah. So you see that in Scripture and all the ways that the people of Israel throughout the Old Testament story were encouraged in God's law to rehearse his words and his law over and over and over, to repeat it to themselves, teach it to their children, to talk about it when they went here, when they got up in the morning, when they went to bed at night. Deuteronomy 11 speaks to this specifically. And these reminders to keep God's word ever before them were to remind them of who he was to them and what he had done for them. That's why in many of the lament psalms, you will see them point back to the story of the Exodus, which is their big story of redemption, of how God rescued them from slavery in Egypt. We too should make our list and rehearse the ways that God has carried us. That is an important component of remembering who he is and what he has done, for that will carry us through, to look for the ways he continues to carry us.
1: Yeah, and that's the section 3 of your book. It's titled Remember, and it is such, you know, you talk about the Old Testament, what meaneth these stones? I mean, we go back and we rehearse what God has done for us, and you state something very important in this section 3 of your book, that we need to remember God's past faithfulness, and then you also say, and to believe in his future faithfulness. So it's remembering what God has done for us in the past, but my, that is such a bedrock to propel us for what's to come as well, isn't it?
0: It is, and I think what's key about that is that it can feel daunting to think about maintaining your trust in the Lord in the future if it depends on you, if it depends on your very strong faith. Well, at my weakest points, where my body is at its weakest, my faith doesn't always feel super strong. So my resolve to trust in the Lord really can't rest upon how weak or how strong my faith feels on a particular day. It has to rest on God's character. It has to rest on his works and wonders, because he never changes and he does not ebb and flow with good days and bad days. So that reflecting on his past faithfulness, it's him. Like, my trust in his future care rests on his immovable and unchanging character, not on me. And

0: So that's a relief in a lot of ways.
1: Yeah, and as a matter of fact, you refer to going back on the promises from God's Word. I'm just wondering, Glenn, are there specific promises in God's Word that have helped you in times of pain?
0: Oh, gosh. I have sort of a Rolodex of scriptures that I rehearse in the night when I'm having a bad night. And I'm a big fan of memorizing scripture. And so I will often work through passages that I have focused on over the years. And honestly, it's interesting how the Lord works. Sometimes it's not any one passage. It's whatever I happen to be memorizing at the time. God will use that to sustain me in a moment of pain, which I just think speaks to the way that God's Word is always living and active and how He uses it for good. We just have to do the obedient part of meditating on it day and night, as we're told to in Psalm 1. But specifically, I would love to point your listeners to Colossians 1. There's a passage in that chapter that speaks to the excellence or the preeminence of Christ. And I remember about 5 years ago just going through a really hard time. I actually think it was that same season where I was having trouble walking. And I was working on memorizing the book of Colossians very slowly at the time. And I got to that section, and it's verse 17, where Paul says about Jesus, and he, Jesus, is before all things, and in him all things hold together. Mm-hmm. And I remember getting stuck on that phrase, and I couldn't memorize a whole lot or very quickly at the time because I had really bad brain fog due to my disease flare-up at the time, but I just hung on to those words, he is before all things, and in him all things hold together. And we know from that passage that Jesus is the one through whom God created the universe, and it is Jesus who is essentially holding the universe in place. Hebrews 1:3 also speaks to this. He upholds the universe by the word of his power, and that tells me that if Jesus is holding the entire universe in place, and there's not one planet that is rotating, revolving off its axis, then there's not one thing in my life that is rotating or revolving outside of his control. Amen. And so in the middle of the night when I'm in pain, he is before all things and he holds all things together. Amen. And I can trust him with my life because he is really good at that.
1: Glenna, you also write on being thankful. That's not easy to do in such times, is it?
0: It's really not. You know, James 1, where he says, count it all joy, my brothers, when you meet trials of various kinds. And we don't necessarily associate gratitude or joy with pain and trials, but I think it would be good for us to consider how gratitude, not necessarily for the pain itself, but gratitude for what God does with pain. Because what he goes on to say in James 1 there, where he's talking about counting it all joy, he actually says, for you know that the testing of your faith produces steadfastness. It's like he's reminding them of something that they already know. It's like he's saying, count it joy when you meet trials because you know what God does with suffering. He produces steadfastness and perseverance. And so I think that is the thing that we can be thankful for. We can be thankful that God doesn't waste our suffering. We can be thankful that he uses it to sort of melt away the love for the world, to melt away our love for our own sinful behavior. He uses it to sanctify us. Mm-hmm. He says it like it's common knowledge there in James. I love that. And I say that to myself all the time. Like, I can be thankful for what God is going to use my suffering for because he doesn't waste it. And then I would also add to that, I think gratitude guards us from bitterness. Mm-hmm. Because it is easy to become bitter when you deal with a chronic condition. And so gratitude, and again, it relates also back to that remembering and rehearsing the ways that God has been faithful to you, that is going to protect you and guard you from becoming angry and bitter.
1: Your last section in your book is titled Resolved, and we have just a minute before the break here. I'd like you to comment on one aspect. There's a lot there, but you have a section called Resurrect Me, and I like the phrase in your book, your suffering has an expiration date. Comment on that if you would.
0: Oh, it absolutely does, and I think that should be the hope for every Christian. I know that suffering now feels so long and like it's never going to end, but we know from Scripture that our life is just a breath, that these are, quote, light and momentary troubles. Even if they don't feel light and momentary, they will feel that way when we are with the Lord in the new creation. They will be nothing in comparison.

0: the eternal weight of glory that we're headed towards. And so we have this promise that this is not all there is, that our suffering is one day going to come to an end. And that's the hope for us. Yeah. And that's also why if we don't see a lot of good purposes in our suffering in this life now, we will see it later. We're living in kind of this already not yet kingdom of God where Christ has come, but he is coming back.
1: Amen.
0: And so our suffering is now, but we've got glory coming forever.
1: Amen. And friends, again, looking forward to that resurrected body gives us a certain hope. A quick break here, and we'll tell you how you can get this book after the break. But right now, if you'd like to call in, if you have a question for our guest or make a brief comment, 800-733-9829. 1-800-733-9829. Time is short. Get right in. We'll be back in a minute here on Crosstalk.
2: 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President Trump is in Turkey today, giving great praise to Erdogan. He's also praised the leader of Syria, Jelani. Folks, I don't know about you, but I don't remember any president, certainly Republican president, that has given so much credibility to Islamic leaders. Do you know of even one Republican president that has ever done this? Praising the leader of Turkey who wants to take and conquer Jerusalem? And then we have Jelani, who had a multi-million dollar bounty on him from America for being a jihadi. Of course, President Trump, I think, is going after the Abraham Accords. All of this, folks, is setting the stage. Do you realize that? For Bible prophecy to be fulfilled, for a leader to come along, I think, after Donald Trump to confirm a peace treaty. But then there's Israel wondering what's going to happen as we, America, gives Turkey F-35s. May God protect Israel.
1: Listening to Crosstalk on VCY America, Glenna Marshall is our guest today. Maybe you're one who is experiencing the very things that she's talking about, being up with pain and discomfort during the night and happening time and time again, and just wish there was some avenue of hope even through these hard times. Well, there is hope, friends, and that's found in God and his word. This is a book to guide you through such times, and certainly the special prayer, the sufferer's lament, is printed out in there, and so much information that we've scratched the surface on this issue. If you'd like to obtain this book called Praying in Pain, or want to get copies so that you've got this available to minister to others as they go through this time, or times like these, normally retails for $15.99 plus shipping, but through July 31st, our VCY bookstore is offering this book at 50% off, just $7.99 plus any applicable tax and or shipping. You can reach out to the bookstore, vcy.com, or by calling 1-888-722-4829. 1-888-722-4829. We're going to go to our phone lines right now. We've got William in Florence, Kentucky. William, you're on the air.
3: God bless you guys. I tell you, I just love this program today. Brother Jim, I was 28 years old, and I had a family of six. My wife and I had been married 45 years. But anyway, I had a witch that poisoned me. I used to manage apartments, and I had to evict her, and she destroyed my kidneys. And I was just 28 at that time, and what time I turned 48.
1: Hello?
3: Yes, are you there?
1: Oh, okay. Yeah, we lost you for a moment. If you could go right to your main point or your question, please. Time is short.
3: Yes, I just want to thank you very much for your program, and the good Lord is there. He's with us all the time. I've been a kidney dialysis patient for 16 years, and God bless you, Jim.
1: Great. Thank you so much, and certainly knows what difficult times are. Thank you for your call. John is calling from Dallas, Texas. John, you're on the air.
4: Thank you, Jim. Yeah, Glenna Marshall's experience reminds me of Job chapter 10, chapter 42, verse 10, where it says, "And the Lord turned the captivity of Job when he prayed for his friends," but they were kind of like frenemies. And it reminds me also of a passage where Jesus says, "Love your enemies and pray for them." Thank you.
1: Thank you very much. Glenna, he mentions Job, and a verse that I've turned to many times, Job 23:10, "But he knoweth the way that I take. When he hath tried me, I shall come forth as gold." God knows.

0: knows what we're going through, and really has the promises there to give us that strength, that comfort, that grace in such time.
1: That's right. And it seems too like specifically with Job, he was using Job's suffering to refine his faith so that it would come out as pure, genuine faith, gold, like Peter talks about in 1 Peter 1.
0: Yeah. We've got Paul calling next from Cameron, Wisconsin. Paul, you're on the air.
2: Yes, thank you, Jim, for taking my call and the female guest. Yes, like I said to the commenter, the Lord has brought me through many trials and tribulations, and I very much enjoy actually now being outside during the nighttime hours, sort of looking up at the stars and wondering who had made them, and certainly no one did. God bless you.
0: Yeah, thank you very much. Looking heavenward is so important in such times. Yeah, we look at His creation, and what a warm reminder that is of God's love and care for us as well, Glenna.
1: That's right. I mean, again, that takes me back to that Colossians 1:17. He is holding all things together. Many times I have looked at the night sky and thought, oh, the Lord, He knows every name of every star, for He put it in place.
0: Yeah.
1: And yet, He has loved me and saved me. Therefore, I can trust Him with my pain.
0: Our number, 800-733-9829. Richard is calling from Kentucky. Richard, you're on the air.
3: I wanted to say that chromium, vanadium, and selenium of a really good grade will help with some of those conditions like she has.
0: Yep. Thank you, Richard. And there are things that will work for some people that may not work for others. And Glenn, I know that you've talked about this too, and many things that you've worked through, and yet you have reality to your condition as well.
1: Yeah, that's true. And you know, medication's never a one-size-fits-all. And so I think it's wise for us to research and try new things, be open, and learn as much as we can.
0: Yeah. Thank you for the call here, Richard. Glenna, our youngest of four children, who is now an adult, was born with special needs. He's got a genetic disorder, missing a small part of his chromosome. And we've had people through the years indicate that if we just have more faith, that God would heal him. And I'd like you to address this because, you know, if you just have more faith, healing would come. I ask this because in your book, you indicate to pray for healing, but accept what God gives. Comment on that.
1: That's right. And I think I would turn that on people and say, would you say that the Apostle Paul didn't have enough faith? Because he did pray multiple times for the Lord to remove his thorn in the flesh. And the Lord said no, because he had purpose in Paul's pain. And so I think we need to be careful that we do not heap an unnecessary guilt upon people's shoulders, because in a sense, you're blaming them for a physical condition that they have no control over. Mm-hmm. And instead, I think we need to encourage others to trust the Lord and to see how He might work good from their very difficult circumstances.
0: And trust that will be a help to you, too. We're going to squeeze in one last call. Alicia in Phoenix, Arizona, you're on the air.
4: Such a pleasure to talk to you. What a wonderful topic today. To say this is really close to my heart. I just lost my sister to ALS.
0: I'm sorry.
4: In May. Thank you. And she was suffering quite a bit. I'm a believer. We were raised Catholic, and I only gave her as much as I knew. I'm a new Christian, I guess you want to say that. But what things could you suggest to us to tell someone who is suffering with something that is incurable, such as ALS?
0: Thank you for that. Something incurable, what would you say? And sorry to say this, Glenna, but you've got only 30 seconds here before the end. Go ahead.
1: I'd say one of the best things you can do is to be present with them in their pain. Like Job's friends before they turned on him, just sitting with him and acknowledging that he was suffering. I think praying and interceding for them and telling them, I am praying for you. You don't have to say, I have an answer or I can fix it, because we know you don't. So don't try to fix it. Just be present and intercede for them. To me, that is the kindest thing you can do.
0: Alicia, thank you for being with us. And Glenna, thank you for joining us as well in the program today.
1: Absolutely. Honored to be here.
0: And stay in the line for a moment, if you would. And friends, our guest, Glenna Marshall, Praying in Pain. It's a powerful book, and it's about 184 pages. Reach out to our bookstore. They have it 50% off through the end of the month, vcy.com or 1-888-722-3000. 4829. God bless you, friends. 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

0: with SRN News. I'm Bob Agnew in Washington. President Trump has announced the U.S. will license its Patriot air defense systems to be made overseas for Ukraine. That would be a big help for Ukraine as it's engaged in that years-long war now with Russia. The president says Ukrainian President Zelensky is excited to talk about what his country can bring in a trade relationship with the U.S. as well.
1: Ukraine has tremendous potential. He understands that. We talk about that. He talks about that more than he talks about the war. You know, to me, I think you might find that more exciting than the war. This is brutal. The others.
0: The U.S. and Iran, meanwhile, have once again traded strikes. We get more from correspondent Mike Hempen.
2: The U.S. military launched strikes on Iran early Wednesday. U.S. Central Command says it was to impose heavy costs after it says Tehran struck three ships in the Strait of Hormuz. Targets included Iranian air defense systems, radars, and more than 60 small boats used by the paramilitary Revolutionary Guard to harass ships in the strait. The U.S. also revoked a license that had authorized the sale of Iranian oil. Iran immediately warned Washington it would take whatever measures it deems necessary, and apparently retaliated with strikes targeting Bahrain, home to the U.S. Navy's Fifth Fleet, and Kuwait, home to U.S. Army forces. I'm Ben Thomas.
0: A former Wisconsin judge has been spared from prison despite the fact she personally ushered a Mexican defendant out of her courtroom to evade ICE agents. Jason Lusak is Hannah Dugan's attorney.
3: She's lost so much throughout this process. The collateral consequences to her were great, and we appreciate that the judge took that into consideration whenever he sentenced her to a fine only in this case.
0: A federal judge fined Dugan $5,000, but cited her otherwise law-abiding life in issuing the sentence. On Wall Street right now, the Dow is struggling. It's off by 599 points. The Nasdaq down by 6. This is SRN News. The Pew Research Center takes a look at the Philippines and how Christianity is thriving there, but not in the entire region.
4: There are few Christians in Asia. Believers make up less than 10% of the population in that vast part of the world. But the Philippines is a notable exception. According to the Pew Research Center's latest global survey of faith, 92% of Filipinos identify as Christian. The poll also finds that 99% of adults say they believe in God, and 80% report they pray every day. Amongst countries with the largest Christian populations on earth, the Philippines ranks 7th. Michael Harrington reporting.
0: The release of a jailed pastor by Chinese authorities this month has put a spotlight on persecution of Christians by Beijing. The pastor's church is among the largest underground or house churches in China that are unregistered with authorities. They defy a requirement that Christians must worship only at registered government churches. This is SRN News. The family of a Mississippi teenager found dead on Horn Island this week has hired nationally known attorney Ben Crump.
5: 18-year-old Nolan Xavier Wells was found dead Monday off Horn Island, Mississippi, after a July 4th boat trip with friends. His parents want answers and hired civil rights attorney Ben Crump. Jackson County Sheriff John Ledbetter says investigators have been told Wells chose to stay on the island when his friends left and was apparently going to return with someone else. The sheriff also says investigators do not suspect foul play. Photos and videos posted online show numerous people at a boat party that day. Meanwhile, an autopsy is underway. I'm Julie Walker.
0: Prince Harry's final lawsuit against the British tabloids has ended in defeat. A judge ruling yesterday that Harry failed to prove his privacy invasion claims against the publisher of the Daily Mail. That ruling affects a number of similar lawsuits filed by Harry and other famous people. More at srnnews.com.
6: Proverbs 22, verse 15. Foolishness is bound in the heart of a child, but the rod of correction shall drive it far from him. Proverbs 22, verse 15. God's Word, the Bible, underscoring the importance of training and discipline of children.
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9: Hey. 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
11: The Supreme Court agrees to take up a case involving a Washington state law that allows trans kidnapping as well as abortion kidnapping. We're going to be talking about this on Faith and Freedom. I'm Matt Staver, founder and chairman of Liberty Counsel. Joining me is Holly Mead.
12: This is definitely an interesting case, and I'll read the name. It's quite long. International Partners for Ethical Care versus Ferguson. And we filed an amicus brief in this case, and the high court has just announced, they said they were going to take the case. So this is a great opportunity for these children and these minors in Washington.
11: Yeah, this is a great case. We were asked specifically to file a brief on this case, requesting the United States Supreme Court to take up the matter, and we did file a brief. And the Supreme Court now has agreed to take up the case. Arguments will be in the next term. The court comes back into session in October and ends, of course, at the end of June 2027. This is an amazing situation. It's a Washington state law where they hide from parents the fact that kids are coming to Washington state or in Washington state and they want to do, quote, gender-affirming treatment. So Washington state law refers runaway children for, quote, gender-affirming treatment, close quote, without parental notice or consent, and delays notification to parents and reunification with them if a minor runaway merely asks for, quote, gender-affirming treatment, close quote. One family that we will call the Guptas, just to protect their privacy, literally fled America for India after their 10-year-old's child's teacher encouraged the child to run away and live with the teacher so that the teacher could, quote, transition, close quote, the little girl into a, quote, boy.
12: Okay, that's just evil, Matt. That's just evil. I mean, where do these people come up with this kind of stuff?
11: So it's part of this Washington state law. So Centennial Elementary fifth grade teacher, Jennifer Knight, which is her actual name, she led the charge and developed school guidelines for secretly transitioning children in her Washington State elementary.

0: elementary school.
1: You know, children don't know, I mean, they don't know much when they're children, right? And so to put that kind of, I mean, they can't drive, they can't do a lot of things that adult. So to put that kind of responsibility in their hands and say, oh, you don't feel like a girl today? Well, we can make you a boy, just chop off some parts and take some puberty blockers. But on the other hand, they should be able to trust their teachers.
0: Yeah. So what happened here is you got this 10-year-old, we're going to call her Tia. She complained that the traditional Indian dress her parents dressed her in, where she wore for a school heritage event, was itchy and uncomfortable. So this elementary teacher, Jennifer Knight, jumped into action to impose her warped ideals on this little girl. Knight told the little girl, Tia, that the reason she didn't like wearing the traditional dress was because Tia wasn't a girl. Not because it was itchy or uncomfortable. And it's not like she wore this dress all the time. But it was for a school heritage event. Her parents dressed her up in a traditional Indian dress. And it was itchy and uncomfortable. So said something to her teacher. Her teacher says, oh, well, I know why you don't like it. It's because you're not a girl. And that's why you're a boy. So what followed was a shocking series of events that would have landed a male teacher communicating with a minor child behind bars, but all Miss Knight had to do was refer to the secret LGBTQ training program she had developed for her school. Knight stood Tia before the class and informed the students that they were now required to address Tia as Felix and only call her boy pronouns. Then the teacher swore every child to secrecy, specifically forbidding the children from telling any of their parents. Then she ordered the children to openly lie to their parents.
1: But eventually the parents are going to figure it out. I mean,
0: well, they may or may not.
1: She going to kidnap them and take her away?
0: It may be too late. The damage will have already been done. So in order to keep this secret from the parents, Knight told the children to call Tia by her real name and female pronouns outside of school to hide the lie. So when you're outside of school, you call her by her real name and you call her by female pronouns. But when you're in school, the children were ordered to never tell the parents or use Tia's name or correct pronouns inside the school or face punishment. So when Tia comes on campus, she's Felix. And now Tia is a boy. But when Tia is off campus, the kids are told she is now back to Tia and she is a girl so that we don't give any information to the parents. The last thing the teacher wants is one kid to be in front of the parents and call Tia Felix and call Tia a boy. And the parents would say, well, what are you talking about? They would find out. Well, we've been told that she is a girl, but she's now a boy. So Knight also sent similar demands to every teacher and administrator in the school, reminding them of the school policy she had developed. You have to do this, she said. One teacher recalls Knight and the elementary school principal saying, quote, they implied that if we didn't comply, we could lose our jobs or be arrested, close quote.
1: Wait a minute. So how does a fifth grade teacher get the authority to establish a school policy?
0: Because of Washington state law.
1: That's nuts.
0: Because Washington state law is basically a sanctuary state for trans or abortion. Kind of like we had this discussion about Minnesota mm-hmm. and Governor Waltz and how Minnesota became a sanctuary state for trans, where if you run away to Minnesota and you're across state lines and you're a runaway and you come there, or you run away inside of Minnesota and now you go to the health officials and you say you want to be gender affirmed and you want to go through all this treatment and the parents try to stop you, or you even get a court order to get your child back in your possession, Minnesota won't listen to you.
1: That's crazy. So this teacher is going to force all the other teachers to do the same just because the child doesn't want to wear itchy and uncomfortable clothes.
0: Yeah. So this teacher, Knight, then encouraged this 10-year-old Tia to open a secret email account so that her parents would not be able to monitor communication with the child. Quote, she wrote to Tia this, make sure this email is deleted too when you are

done, because otherwise, when your mom looks, you will be outed instantly. In another email, Knight encouraged Tia to run away and come live with her. Knight began secretly communicating with Tia every night and weekend. And then finally, when Tia...

0: punishment at school, Knight, the teacher, began to insinuate that Tia was not safe in her parents' home. Knight and the principal then treated the mother as if she was the crazy one for objecting. So in the middle of the night, the family packed up their belongings and fled to a secret safe house across state lines where they hid until they could make arrangements to return to India as fast as possible.
1: This is like a movie. This is unbelievable.
0: Yeah, and this is the case now before the U.S. Supreme Court. It was only in this way that, you know, these parents were able to protect their daughter, and now they're back in their homeland and away from Mrs. Knight's creepy clutches. Tia is happily now identifying as the girl God created her to be, but her family will never, ever, sadly, return to the United States, preferring to live in a developing country rather than risk the destruction of their precious daughter.
1: That's awful.
0: So this is the case, as well as the plaintiffs in international partners. They have reason to have fear. Parents across the country have lost custody of their children for refusing state efforts to so-called transition their children against the parents' will. You know, there are other cases as well. Now what we see happening is the U.S. Supreme Court will take up this case of International Partners for Ethical Care versus Ferguson. We were, as I mentioned at the beginning of the program, asked to file an amicus brief when we did. We'll continue to keep you informed as this case develops, and we file a brief on the merits in the near future. For more information, go to Liberty Counsel's website, lc.org.
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5: Our word for today comes from Daniel chapter 11. He shall seduce with flattery those who violate the covenant, but the people who know their God shall stand firm and take action, and the wise among the people shall make many understand. For some days they shall stumble by sword and flame, and by captivity and plunder. This prophetic word speaks of the challenges the Jewish nation faced during the reign of the brutal anti-Semitic despot Antiochus, who was a type of what is yet to come in the Antichrist. The flattery by those who stand counter to God and the truth often calls those who are shallow in their faith to defect, whereas those who know God and His truth shall not only stand firm in the face of deceit, they will act with boldness to uphold the truth, enlightening and encouraging others. To find out more about our journey through the Bible, go to TonyPerkins.com.
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7: 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We have Ken Ham's latest book, a book about pain and prayer, a story about recent martyrs in Haiti, and discovering what Satan's gospel looks like. So stay right there and learn all the details. If you suffer from chronic pain, I know you have read books, tried diets, listened to well-intentioned people give you advice, and in the end, you still have chronic pain. The VCY Bookstore and Outreach Center is offering the book, Praying in Pain by Glenna Marshall, who is a chronic pain sufferer with a fresh perspective. You might have remembered other books we have offered by Glenna, such as Known and Loved and Memorizing Scripture. If you are suffering right now, you have probably asked, why, God, haven't you healed me? Well, there is no easy answer to that question. Glenna has suffered over a decade with unrelenting chronic pain and at times had no words for what to pray or even how to pray. She has spent nights exhausted, frustrated, and prayerless. But the psalmist inspired her with the honest words of,

0: along. 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Hold me. I trust you. I love you. She wrote out what she calls the Sufferer's Lament, which shares guidance on who God is, how He works in suffering, how to pray while waiting in pain, and embracing His good purposes. Why doesn't God heal this side of heaven? Well, healing may not come right now, but God will meet you in the darkness of your suffering and bring light to your heart. What we pray in the dark shapes our suffering. Here's Glenna with a few words on relying on God.
1: When you feel the pain night after night, you think of all the what-ifs that could happen. And I had a good long bout of about 6 months where pain was worse than I've ever experienced in my 12 years of having this disease. And I would sit on my couch with heat and ice and watch the sunrise in the mornings. And it's just me and the Lord, and me asking all my questions about how can you love me and let me live with this? And every morning I would open my Bible and pore over the Psalms and 1 Peter and Colossians and ask my questions, and I would watch the sun come up. And every morning He gave me just what I needed to get through the night, to get through the day, just that day, just that night. It was like manna. It really did seem like I could not rely on what He would provide the next day. It's just today.
0: 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This book will show you how God works in our suffering and how praying in pain brings you into His presence. It was May of 2024. NBC had this report.
2: Tonight, Davey Lloyd's mother is in agony.
3: He died doing what he loved because he just wanted to help the Haitian people.
2: Alisa Lloyd and her husband founded Missions in Haiti more than 20 years ago. The independent nonprofit runs schools and churches. Last night, she picked up her phone to learn an armed gang was terrorizing her son, his wife Natalie, and a Haitian colleague.
3: He had already sustained a beating at the hands of a gang, and they had come into the compound. They had taken everything. Then at that time, a second gang entered.
2: None of them would survive. Davey was just 23 and Natalie 21. Today, her dad wrote, "My heart is broken in 1,000 pieces.
3: They put gasoline, they set the house on fire, and then they broke the door down and went in and shot him.
0: 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In fact, they were only married 2 years and began their marriage serving the people of Haiti. 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His story is here also. You will see their faith, dreams, love, and the passion for their God these three martyrs shared. 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This book is a call to all of us to live, with God's help, strong to the end. The Gospel According to Satan. Does that perk your ears up? That is the title of a book the VCY Bookstore and Outreach Center is offering for the month of July. The author, Jared Wilson, presents 8 lies the enemy wants us to believe and then provides ways to counteract them. Some of these lies appeal to us, but laying out Scripture before our eyes will create a clear understanding of what the truth really is. Here's a few moments with Jared Wilson sharing truth at Moody's Founders Week a few years ago.
4: We come to the end of ourselves and find the sufficiency of Christ. It is at the end of one's rope that we find that Christ is more than enough. And I've come to believe that for many of us, if not all of us, Christ will not become our only hope

0: until Christ is our only hope. Until we've run dry and out of options and out of crutches and out of props, until we're leaning, tottering, bent low, beat down, when you're in the ditch and your body is screaming, but your soul is quiet in the foreboding aftermath of a great personal cataclysm, there is Christ mighty to save. No one is your rock but He. No one is your stronghold but He.
1: What are these lies that Satan loves to promote? Here they are. God just wants you to be happy. You only live once. You need to live your truth. Your feelings are reality. Your life is what you make it. The cross is not about wrath. God helps those who help themselves. And finally, a phrase used often by Christians, you need to let go and let God. 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This book will cause you to think and dig further into Scripture. The Gospel According to Satan is 50% off at the VCY Bookstore and Outreach Center for July. 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We can destroy Satan's counterfeit gospel, but first, we must see it for what it is. We need to unmask the lies of Satan. One race, one origin, one Savior. One hope, one blood. Ken Ham has written a book released this year that focuses on the answer to racism through the lens of Scripture. The VCY Bookstore and Outreach Center is offering the book One Blood for 40% off for the month of July. Ken Ham lays the biblical and scientific foundation so we can understand the human race. You will see the connection between Darwin's evolution and the racism we see today. So historically, scientifically, and biblically, Ken Ham takes on the devastating problem of the racism that doesn't just plague the United States of America, but the entire world. Here are the chapter titles: Defining Race, Biblically One Race, Alien Races, Scientific Racism, The True Origins of the Species, The Humankind, What Should We Do About It, and the last chapter is One Flesh. Here's Ken Ham with a few words on this issue.
2: Had God's people stood on God's word and not accommodated to the world's teaching, they would be leading the way, and they should be leading the way. We should be out there as a church saying, there's only one race. We're all equal before God. We all go back to Adam and Eve. Different people groups, yes, because of the Tower of Babel, but we all need the same solution, Jesus Christ, and every one of us needs to judge our attitudes, beliefs, and so on against the absolute authority of the Word of God. The church should be leading the way in dealing with the racism issues of the world.
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1: We greet our friends everywhere with Chapter 33 of Perilous Journey, the story of John Bunyan, today featuring the sixth episode of his Pilgrim's Progress. 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

0: As John Bunyan reads his book, Pilgrim's Progress, to two of the other prisoners in Bedford Jail, he's gratified to see that his friends are becoming more and more absorbed in the story of Christian and his journey to the city of Zion. Christian has just emerged victorious in a battle against the devil, who appeared in the form of a dragon called Apollyon. Although Christian was badly wounded in the fight, a healing hand came to him and restored him, and as well, he was given food and drink to refresh himself. And so, with sword again in his hand, Christian continues his journey and comes to another valley, this time called the Shadow of Death.
1: Strange. It seems to be getting dark already. I can hardly make out the place I'm coming to. It's another valley. What's this? Two men rushing this way.
2: Wait! Stop and talk to me! Where are you going?
3: Back, and you had better turn back too if you value your life.
2: Why?
4: We were going in the same direction as you until we were almost in the Valley of the Shadow of Death. But luckily, we looked ahead and saw the danger before we came to it.
2: Well, what did you see?
3: For one thing, the valley itself is as black as pitch.
4: And we saw hobgoblins, satyrs, and dragons of the pit.
3: And all the time we could hear a continual howling and yelling as if it were coming from the people in unspeakable misery.
4: As if all this weren't bad enough, over the valley hangs the discouraging clouds of confusion. One can hardly reason or think at all.
3: And death spreads his wings over the entire valley.
2: But it is the way to the celestial city. It is the way I ought to go.
3: Yeah, maybe it's the way you ought to go, but it's not mine.
4: Nor mine. That sword you're carrying won't help you there.
2: I see no other way to go.
3: Poor fellow, you're doomed.
4: Farewell.
3: Farewell.
2: Farewell.

0: I'm sure that on the left of this path is a deep ditch. I can almost see the edge. And on the right is a quay. I've heard that it has no bottom. This path is so narrow, I almost fell. I'm afraid to put even one foot ahead of the other. This path is so full of danger. I don't know what to do. I seem to be at the mouth of hell. The flames are so hot. My sword is of no use. I must take up the weapon. All prayer. Oh, Lord, I beseech thee, deliver my soul. I will walk in the strength of the Lord God.
1: Now, poor Christian was so confounded that he didn't know his own voice. And just as he came up to the mouth of the burning pit, one of the wicked ones got behind him and stepped up softly to him and whisperingly suggested many terrible blasphemies to him, which Christian really thought came out of his own mind. This distressed Christian more than anything that had happened to him, to think that he could blaspheme the one he had loved so much before. Yet, if he could have helped it, he would not have done it. But he didn't have the discretion to cover his ears or to know where the blasphemies were coming from. When Christian struggled on in this desperate condition for quite some time, he heard a voice ahead of him saying,
2: "Though I walk through the valley of the shadow of death, I will fear no evil, for thou art with me."
0: Yes, yes, I will fear no evil. I am not the only pilgrim to come through this valley, and God is with me. And perhaps I shall meet someone else by and by. The night is almost over, and I can see the beginnings of dawn. The path is growing light. All about me are snares and traps and nets and great pits. How merciful God is to bring me to this part of the valley with light to see my way. His candle shineth on my head, and by his light I go through darkness. Yes, yes, I'm almost out of the valley. Oh, and ahead of me, another pilgrim. Pilgrim, wait! Wait till I catch up with you, and I'll go with you.
3: No, I'm running for my life from that valley. And the devil himself pursues me.
0: Well, then I'll catch up to you. Oh, faithful. Faithful, I'm so glad to see you.
3: And I you. I thought I'd have your company as soon as I left the city of destruction. But you were too far ahead of me. And I've had a long journey alone.
0: How long did you stay in the city of destruction after I left?
3: Till I could stay no longer. After you left, there was a great lot of talk that our city was going to be burned with fire from heaven.
0: What? And did no one leave but you?
3: Well, there was a lot of talk about it, but I don't think people really believed it. A lot of them made fun of you.
0: Did you hear anything of neighbor Pliable? He started out with me, you know, but went back.
3: Oh, yes. I heard that he went with you until he came to the Slough of Despond, where he was supposed to have fallen in and got covered with dirt.
0: Well, what did people say when he returned to the City of Destruction?
3: Let's keep on with our journey, and I'll tell you as we walk along.
0: Oh, fine.
3: Well, Pliable was a lot worse after, when he returned, than he was before he left.
0: Oh, why?
3: Everyone laughed at him for starting out. He was generally held in a very low opinion.
0: I don't understand. If the people think that leaving the city is ridiculous, why should they laugh at Pliable for coming back?
3: Oh, they say that he's a quitter. He wasn't true to what he believed. I really think that God has stirred up his enemies to hiss at him because he forsook God's way.
0: Yes. Did you get to talk to him before you left?
3: Well, I saw him once in the street. But he crossed to the other side and looked so ashamed of himself that I didn't speak to him.
0: Well, you know, when I set out, I had hopes for that man. Now I'm afraid he's going to die in the city. For the proverb from the scriptures is true of him. The sow that was washed is turned again to wallowing in the mire.
3: Let's not talk about Pliable anymore.
0: Good idea. Tell me about your journey.
3: That's quite a request. Let's see. Well, for one thing, I escaped the Slough of Despond that you fell into and got up to the gate fairly safely. However, I did meet a woman called Juan.
0: Oh, it's a good thing you escaped from her clutches. Remember how Joseph from the book of Genesis was tempted by her in the form of Potiphar's wife?
3: I do. I remembered it then. But you cannot imagine what a flattering tongue she had. And all the things that she promised me.
0: She didn't promise you a good conscience, did she?
3: No. I praise God that I did escape her.
0: Well, what do you mean? You didn't consent to her, did you?
3: No. I remembered how the scripture said, her steps take hold on hell. So I shut my eyes and would not be bewitched by her looks. You should have heard how she cursed me when I turned away.
0: Oh. Well, what else happened to you?
3: When I came to the foot of the hill Difficulty, I met with a very aged man who asked me about myself.
4: You say you are going to the Celestial City?
3: Yes.
4: You look like an honest man. How would you like to stay with me? I will pay you good wages.
3: But I don't know you or where you live.
4: I am Adam the First, and I live in the town called Deceit.
3: I see. What work would I do, and what about the wages?
4: My work is many delights. And as for wages, I will make you my heir. My house contains all the luxuries of the world.

0: Do you have children?
1: Ah, yes. 3 daughters. One called the lust of the flesh, one the lust of the eyes, and the last daughter is called the pride of life. Why, you can marry one if you like.
0: Well, all this sounds very fine. You offer me all delights and luxuries, and I am to be your heir?
1: Yes, yes, come.
0: Wait. What is that written on your forehead?
1: Oh, it is nothing. Come, let us be going.
0: No, wait. It says, put off the old man with his deeds.
1: Are you coming?
0: No. I just realized what you will do to me when I come home with you. You will make me a slave.
1: You won't get away from me.
0: Stay away from me.
1: I've got you.
0: Let me go. Let me go. There now. There, old man. I hope I've seen the last of you.
1: You haven't.
2: Oh, that was a narrow escape, Brother Faithful.
0: When the old man took hold of me, he gave me such a fierce pull back, I thought I had left part of myself behind.
2: You make me thankful that I did not meet Adam. But what else happened to you?
0: Well, let's see. Oh, yes.
2: What?
0: After I left Adam, I got up the hill to that arbor where you slept and lost your parchment. I noticed that a man was coming after me, but to tell the truth, I was so tired and sore from my encounter with Adam that I just kept on. That is, until I reached that lovely garden, and I sat down to rest. I had no sooner sat down than this man overtook me and struck me so hard I was unconscious for some time. When I woke up... You! What do you mean by attacking me like that? You almost killed me.
3: Because you almost went with Adam a little way down the hill, and this is what you deserve. I am Moses, the keeper of the law.
0: Wait! Stop! Mercy. Have mercy on me.
3: I do not know how to show mercy.
0: Wait!
4: Cease your punishing, Moses. Behold my hands and my side. Begone.
0: It was the Lord.

have heard Chapter 33 of Perilous Journey, the story of John Bunyan, today featuring the sixth episode in his Pilgrim's Progress. 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

0: Well, hi there, come on in. I'm Uncle Charlie, and you're in time for a story, because this is Children's Bible Hour Story Time. Hey, let me ask you something. Have you ever stolen anything? You say, Uncle Charlie, me steal? Now, wait a minute. I don't mean breaking a big window in a store and robbing that store of something valuable. Have you ever thought about stealing words? How can you steal words? Well, have you ever heard something, even overheard something, you shouldn't have repeated it, but you did? Well, I guess in a way, those would be stolen words. And that's what our story's all about. It's called Stolen Words.
1: Oh, Marcia, you should see the dress my mother's making for me. It's a pale green and has real embroidery on it. The sleeves are puffed way out. Is it beautiful?
2: Oh, it sounds real pretty, Linda. When are you going to wear it?
1: Mother's going to try to have it done by next Friday, so I can wear it for the choir festival. Now I'm more excited about going to it than ever.
2: Yes, but Mr. Phillips said we're going to wear choir robes. He said he could get them in children's sizes, and he has ordered them. Don't you think that's better? All of us wearing the same kind of robe?
1: Oh, yes. Won't that be sharp? I can hardly wait.
2: Me either. Mr. Phillips is so proud of how we did at rehearsal that he wants us to look as good as we sound.
1: Good. I guess all different colored dresses would spoil it.
2: I'll tell you what, Linda. Mother said I could have some girls over for a party after choir rehearsal Thursday. You could wear your new dress then, if it's finished.
1: Oh, good. I'll go tell my mother so she'll know and maybe work faster on it.
2: Why don't you walk down to the store with me first? I have to get a loaf of bread for my mother.
1: Okay.
2: Who is that going to your house?
1: Oh, that's Mrs. Blaine. She hasn't been to our house in a long time.

0: Well, hello, Mrs. Blaine. This is a surprise. Won't you come in?
1: Thank you.
0: Won't you sit down? Been a long time since you stopped by. How's your family?
1: Oh, fine. We haven't had any sickness at all.
0: Good.
1: I saw Linda outside chattering away with Marcia.
0: Oh, well, you can be sure that she would be chattering with someone. Where's Danny today?
1: He and his dad went away together.
0: How nice. I don't believe I've seen Danny since he started school. How does he like it?
1: He likes it very well. That's no problem at all, but, well, really, Mrs. Thomas, I came to...
2: Mother! Oh, I'm sorry. Hello, Mrs. Blaine. I forgot that you were here.
1: Hello, Linda.
0: What did you want, Linda?
2: Mother, Marcia is having a party at her house Thursday after choir rehearsal. May I wear my new dress to that? Mr. Phillips is getting choir robes for the festival.
0: Oh, really? Well, you wouldn't want to crush your new dress under one of those robes. I'll see if I can get it ready by Thursday. You run along now, dear. Mrs. Blaine and I want to visit.
2: Okay, but I want to get a drink first.
0: Let me show you the dress I'm making for Linda. Here, do you like it?
1: Oh, it's lovely. I just love this embroidery on it. Let me do some of it while we're talking. I enjoy it, and Linda will be happy to know that it's getting done.
0: You just go right ahead. I don't think I'll ever try embroidering a full skirt again.

0: again. I'm tired of it, and it's not half done.
1: But it's very pretty. I sometimes wish I had a girl to sew for.
0: It does seem a shame. I've seen some of your needlework, and it's beautiful.
1: Thank you. Of course, Danny doesn't appreciate it too much, but I wouldn't part with him. He's really such a good boy. Really, he is.
0: Well, of course he is. I've always liked Danny.
1: But, well, it was my Danny I came to see you about. We've been having a problem with him. Danny seems so fascinated with fire. I have to watch him all the time, and I wouldn't dare leave a match anywhere that he could get it. That's why his father took him away today.
0: Oh.
1: We thought a trip to the firehouse, you know, getting acquainted with the firemen and all, might help. I'd like you to pray about it with me. It's really more serious than it sounds. Danny has set fires to...
0: Just a minute, Mrs. Blaine. Linda. Linda?
2: Yes, Mother?
0: Linda, didn't I tell you to go outside?
2: Well, Mother, I was just getting a drink.
0: It certainly didn't take that long. Now run along.
2: All right, Mother.
0: Now, you were saying that Danny has set fires?
1: Yes, in the wastebasket and to rags and other things.
0: Well, I don't blame you for being concerned about it. It's very dangerous. I'm sure this trip to the firehouse will help. Talking to those men at the firehouse will impress Danny, and he'll listen to them when they warn him about fires. But praying is more important, of course. And I'm glad you came to me. I'll be glad to pray with you. Shall we pray about it now?
2: Oh, Marcia, I can't believe that this is Friday, the big day of our choir festival. Didn't we have fun last night at the party? And do you know what? Mother heard that we might go to the state choir festival if we do real well tonight. Mr. Phillips has asked a friend to come to hear us who might arrange it for us.
3: Wonderful. I can hardly wait. Can you?
2: No. I hope we don't have any tests today. I'm sure I won't have my mind on my work.
3: We got to school early today for a change. We still have some time before the bell rings. Let's walk around the block. Linda, look! Look at the smoke coming out of the basement window. Quick, let's run and tell the teacher.
2: Mother, did you hear the fire engines today?
0: Yes, but I had no idea where it was until I heard it on the news this noon. It's a wonder they didn't dismiss school. Was there much damage?
2: No, they got it in time.
0: Did they find out yet how it started?
2: Oh, we're pretty sure who did it. I told the teacher about Danny Blaine.
0: You did what?
2: I told her about his mother coming here and what she said about him starting fires and going to the firehouse. They called him to the office. He was crying when he came out.
0: Linda Thomas. Oh, I'm so upset about this.
2: But why, Mother? Didn't you want me to tell on him?
0: Linda, when Mrs. Blaine came to tell me about Danny and asked me to pray for him, she didn't expect you would listen in and go tell.
2: No, I suppose not.
0: You had no right at all to that information, had you, Linda?
2: No.
0: Well, I'm quite sure that Danny had nothing to do with that fire. I am sure that they will find the cause of the fire and know that Danny had no part in it. Whatever made you tell the teacher what you heard here?
2: Well, I guess I wanted to look important. Everybody was asking me questions when they found out that I knew something. It made me feel big.
0: Oh, no. But how did poor Danny feel? And how must Mrs. Blaine feel? Pretty sad, I'm afraid. Oh, Linda, she sat here that day embroidering that dress for you while you stole the words out of her mouth.
2: Oh, Mother, I'm sorry.
0: Well, I suppose you are, but what can you do about it? If you had stolen money or someone's belongings, you could either take it back or pay for it. But words can't be replaced. You can't undo the harm you've done to Danny. Linda, the Bible says, thou shalt not steal. You are just as guilty as a man who robbed a bank.
2: Isn't there anything I

0: I can do, Mother?
1: All you can do is apologize. And I think we'd better go over there right now and do it.
0: All right. Oh, here's Marcia. Hi, Marcia.
2: Hi, Linda. I just stopped to see if I

0: I'm glad.
1: I guess Danny will be glad, too.
2: I'm sure he will. We have to go now, Marcia. Perhaps you had better arrange to go with someone else. We may be late.
1: Oh? All right, then. So long, Linda.
0: Bye. Mother, suppose I'm late for the choir festival.
2: You might be, Linda. But could you enjoy it without first making things right with Mrs. Blaine and Danny?
0: No, I guess not. Oh, I wish I had never listened in on your talking that day. I just thought I might hear something interesting.
2: But it wasn't yours to hear, dear. That's why you got into trouble. There is always a problem of hiding and keeping hidden anything you steal. Even stolen words are bound to pop out into the open. However, Mrs. Blaine is a kind, understanding person, and I'm sure she will forgive you when she knows you are really sorry.

Linda was just as guilty of stealing as if she had robbed a bank. That's what her mother said, and she was right. If you steal money, you can give it back. But if you steal a word and pass that word along to someone else, you can never take it back. That's right. Once a word is spoken, even God can't take it back. Before you pass on anything you hear, you need to ask yourself these questions. Is it true? Is it kind? And is it necessary? So many times we pass along information that is just none of our business. Let me share some good verses from the Bible about our lips and our tongues. Psalm 10, verses 3 and 4, "May the Lord cut off all flattering lips and the tongue that speaks proud things, who have said, 'With our tongue we shall prevail. Our lips are our own. Who is Lord over us?'" Psalm 39, 1, "I will guard my ways, lest I sin with my tongue. I will restrain my mouth with a muzzle." Psalm 64, verse 3, "Who sharpen their tongue like a sword and bend their bows to shoot their arrows, bitter words." And Psalm 120, verse 2, "Deliver my soul, O Lord, from lying lips and from a deceitful tongue." Well, I'd better use my tongue to say thanks so much for listening. Storytime is a listener-supported production of CBH Ministries in Grand Rapids, Michigan.

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The hazards of travel for the pioneer are many and varied. It may be as obvious as a swollen, angry river. It may be as subtle as a visit to town. Just about the time it seems things should let up a bit, something new.

0: emerges, and one never knew what to expect that something new would be. Be ready for anything. Live one day at a time and you'll make it. That's what the grizzly old wagon master told him. But sometimes, even that advice had an empty ring.
1: Well, Blake finally found it.
2: Found what?
1: J.M. Dooley's whiskey stash.
2: What?
1: Sure. When them men come back from town, the ones who could make it, I mean.
2: Well, some of them are pretty wobbly.
1: Wobbly? It was a weaving and a bobbing so it's a wonder they didn't crash into each other and break each other's heads open. That was one of them there hazards Blake was talking about. Anyways, old J.M. Dooley snuck a jug or two back into the camp against Blake's orders.
2: Well, seems his sister could have taken care of that.
1: Jesse Tuttle did what she could, but Alice Page figured anything Jesse was mixed up in, it was open to her, too. So there's been such a fuss around Jesse's wagon, Blake had to find a jug just to get peace and quiet in the camp. He also moved Alice Page to the end of the train, so them two are separated.
2: I declare, I don't know how Mr. Blake keeps up with it all.
1: Probably wouldn't have bothered if it hadn't been keeping folks awake at night. Sleep's a pretty needy thing around here, so he had to put a stop to it.
2: Well, glad he did, if and for nobody else's sake, but for Becky's. She needs lots of rest right now. Oh, Willie, hey, have you seen Becky today?
1: No. She must have stayed inside after all that hot ride we had.
2: I better get over there and see how she's doing.
1: Hey, tell John I could use his help with that harness I'm fixing, if and he's got time. Well, look, I best see that right away. You gonna be all right?
2: Oh, just fine.
1: All right, then I'll be right back as soon as I see the stock. Now, if and I ain't back right away, don't you wait up for me.
2: All right. Soon as I get these pans put up, I think I'll run over
3: Mrs.
2: and see
3: LeHay.
2: How...
3: Mrs. LeHay!
2: Oh, yes, Nell. What is it? Does your mom need some help?
3: No, ma'am. But she says, could you come to Mrs. Clay?
2: Oh,
3: she's been trying to have her baby most of the afternoon and wants to see you.
2: Is she all right?
3: Don't know, ma'am. Ma just sent me for you.
2: Oh, Becky, oh, dear Lord, don't let anything... I'll be right there. Tell your mom I'm coming right over.
3: Yes.
2: Hurry along now.
3: Yes, ma'am. I'll be back home again in no time.
2: Oh, gotta find a paper. Leave a note for Willie. Oh, let him know that I'm over at Becky's wagon.

0: Kinski. I came as fast as I could. Nell said that you... Becky, is she all right?
1: Ain't good, ma'am. Ain't good.
0: Oh, no. What is it? I mean, is the baby all right?
1: I deliver babies. Yes, lots of babies. But this kind, no. He's small. He twisted. And he early. Ain't good. Mrs. Clay need her doctor bad.
0: Well, has anybody gone for...
1: Ryder gone back to Lipton for doctor.
0: Thank you, Lord. Can I see Becky?
1: Here. She called for you. Do go see her. But don't make her tired. She need rest.

0: Peggy, it's Missy.
1: Missy, you did come. I'm so glad. Oh, Missy.
0: I know, Becky.
1: Missy, you won't leave me, will you?
0: Not as long as you need me. Here, let me wash your face a little. There. That feel better?
1: Uh-huh. Thank you.
0: You had me scared there for a minute. I thought you was really going to have
1: Missy,
0: some...
1: Missy, I am scared. So scared. I never went through anything like this before. Oh, why do I feel the way I do? Why do I hurt so? Why?
0: Becky, I truly don't know. I never went through anything like it either. I only wish it was me hurting and not you. I'd give anything if it was me.
1: Oh, Missy, I love you so. You've always been the one to make me

0: no matter what. I'm glad it ain't you. I wouldn't want you feeling like this.
1: Becky, can I do anything? Get you anything?
0: Just sit there, holding my hand. Let me know you're my friend.
1: I am. I truly am.
0: That's all I need to know. Missy?
1: Yeah?
0: Remember that verse you told me to learn? The one you and Willis said you claimed for this trip?
1: Yeah.
0: Tell it to me, would you?
1: Fear not. I'm with thee. Be not dismayed, for I am thy God. I will strengthen thee. Yea, I will help thee. I will uphold thee with the right hand of my righteousness.
0: I hear it, Missy. But what does it mean? What does it really mean?
1: It means, Becky, that God is right here, and we don't have to be afraid of anything.
0: But I am. I'm so terribly afraid. I'm such a baby.
1: You know you ain't, Becky. You're a brave lady, going through all you've gone through. But that's what the next part means. Don't let go of your courage, because God is your God. He's not going to leave you. He's right here to give you strength and to help you and to hold you up with his strong right hand.
0: Oh, Missy, I need God. I need him so right now. Am I wrong to want God so much?
1: No, not at all. Believe it, Becky. He is your God. And most of all, he wants to be wanted. That's what's so wonderful about it, being God's child. He wants us to want him, and he promises to be right there when we do.
0: I can believe that, can't I? He is right here. God is right here, ain't he?
1: Just like he promised.
0: Oh, he is. I can believe it. Thank you, Missy. I love you. He is right here.
1: Give her good night's rest, Lord. Give her good rest, Lord. And please help everything to be all right.

0: you're back. Any news from Becky?
1: No, not a thing. No baby yet. Mrs. Kaczynski says she had a right fit for the night.
0: Oh, thank you for going over and checking. Bacon should be done soon. I think we got most of our things packed up, ready to go. Except, and I don't feel much like traveling.
1: Yep, me neither. I didn't get much sleep last night. It's going to be a hard day traveling.
2: Whoa! Bobby, whoa! Don't hitch up. Mr. Blake says we stay put today. He ain't breaking camp till the baby's here.
0: Oh, bless him. Bless Mr. Blake. He knew Becky couldn't go bumping around in no wagon today. Oh, Willie Lord gave us the best wagon master there could ever be.
1: He did that for a fact. I was wondering how he could give that rider time to return from Lipton if we went on. Blake knows what he's about.
0: Willie, what do you think's going to happen?
1: When things are in the Lord's hands, it ain't for me to say. I mean, we all know what we want to happen, but who can say?
0: Yeah, who can? Well, if and I can't say, then I can pray. It's going to be a long day, ain't it?
1: Afraid so. Now, you watch out for yourself some, too. I don't want nothing happening to you.
0: I'll be careful. Oh, I wish that you would be all right.
1: We'll pray together, Missy. We need the Lord, too.

0: bad news, Missy.
1: What is it?
0: The rider just come back from Lipton. There ain't no doc over there.
1: Oh, no.
0: Well, we'll just keep praying, Missy. That's all we can do. Mrs. Kaczynski is doing what she can.

0: Time sure gets heavy when you're waiting, especially for something like this. All the harnesses are mended, all the wagon cleaning's done, can't sleep at night.
1: We gotta hear something soon, Willie. Wish it was a baby's cry.
0: Yeah. Maybe we ought to go over and see if there's anything new developing, huh?
1: No, lots better than just sitting. I wish Mrs. Kuczynski could let me be with Becky, but I know why I can't. Anyways, let's do go.

0: Heard anything yet?
1: Not yet. 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
0: Willie, maybe I'll just peek in and
2: No, wait. No need. Mrs. Kosensky's coming out.
0: Mrs. Kosensky? The baby?
3: No. He didn't make it. The little one.
0: Oh, poor Becky, she'll be heartbroken. Can I go in and
3: no,
0: see her?
3: No. The little mama, she didn't make it either.
0: Becky! Oh, no. It can't be. Not Becky. What can that be? Oh, Becky.
2: Missy, now
0: Becky.
2: Come on, Missy. I'll take you back to the wagon. Come on. Oh.

0: Better come on now, Missy.
1: I'll be right there, Willie. Just let me stand here at the grave for a minute.
0: Sure. It's all right, honey.
1: Goodbye, Becky. Goodbye, Rebecca Clay. You are a dear, sweet friend. May you and your little one find great pleasure, comfort, in the house of your God.

0: You have just heard Chapter 9 of Love's Long Journey, based on the novel by Jeanette Hoke. 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
3: It's April 11, 1767. 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
3: Nothing did eradicate the seeds of liberty as they grew through the blood, sweat, and tears of the American dream. 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
5: How do you do? Once there was a little girl, 7 years old, who lay in a hospital bed for a month, wondering if she would live or die. As she looked out the window at the clouds, she knew that if there really was a God, He would decide if she would live or die. And she was right. Why, then, did she grow up and live recklessly without regard for the one who let her live? Understanding came only when her heart and mind and life were unshackled.

0: Dramatizing true life stories that light the darkness, this is Unshackled, produced in Chicago by Pacific Garden Mission. He's our neighbor living down the street on the edge of despair, always hungry, never rested, wary of being hurt. We see the homeless and look away because we don't know how to help. But folks at Pacific Garden Mission know what to do, and they've been faithful to help since 1877, providing refuge to street people, hot meals, clean clothing, and a bunk for the night. The mission also provides dental and medical care if needed, and all without charge. Pastors and counselors at the old lighthouse offer the one sure remedy for a rootless, meaningless existence: new life from the one who told us to love our neighbor as we love ourselves. And now for broadcast around the earth, here's program number 2,496 in the series Unshackled, the program that makes you face yourself and think.
1: All right. Denny wants to race. He thinks his truck has more power than mine.
2: You're gonna race on these roads?
3: It's awfully hilly, Mike.
1: Makes it a real challenge, huh?
2: He's trying to pass when there's a curve up ahead.
1: Don't do it!
3: There's a car coming!
1: Good! Denny dropped back.
2: This is stupid, Mike. Give it up.
1: Too late now.
3: You're going too fast, Mike. Slow down!
2: We're gonna crash!
3: Michael, stop!
1: I'm trying. I can't stop. My brakes are locked up.
3: Please don't let me die and go to hell!
0: Our 7-year-old girl had grown up and once again was facing death, a specter she had confronted several times in the intervening years, often the result of her own decision. Each time she knew the risks, each time she turned away from what she knew was right. This is the true story of Rita Snyder and how she finally made the wise decision right now on Unshackled.
4: I'm Rita, born in 1957 in Milwaukee, Wisconsin. My illness at age 7 was the most traumatic event of my childhood. I developed fever and swelling in my feet, hands, knees, and elbows, then kidney problems. Antibiotics finally won the day, but doctors never knew the cause, and the illness never returned. Except for that, life was uneventful until I was 13 and found my mother's Bible in the attic.
5: What are you doing with that old Bible?
4: I've been reading it, but it sure is hard to understand.
5: I tried a few times when I was younger.
4: I like the Psalms a lot, but the rest of it doesn't make sense.
5: Everybody should read the Bible at least once.
4: We started a Bible study at school.
5: Who?
4: Just some kids who want to know about God.
5: They let you meet in school?
4: Yeah. We get together at lunchtime. But we have to be real careful the teachers don't find out or they'd try to discourage us.
5: It shouldn't be that way. You ought to be able to study the Bible if you want.
4: I just wish we had somebody to explain it. Without direction or leadership, our Bible study fell apart. I had never been to a church service, so one day I went by myself to a church nearby. But even at 13, I knew I wouldn't find God in the rituals practiced there, so I never went back. Gradually, I lost interest in being able to find God. When I got to high school, I found it hard to make friends unless I did what the others did, like smoking and breaking the rules.
2: What a drag it is going to school.
4: Yeah, let's cut and go to the lake.
2: Takes money, Rita. You have enough?
4: We can panhandle. I've gotten good at conning people out of their spare change.
2: Hey, I have a better idea. Let's walk down to that pool hall where we met that guy last week.
4: The weird one with the earrings?
2: Yeah, I think he was on speed.
4: He offered me some pills. You think it was speed?
2: The way he was acting? You bet it was.
4: Okay, let's go. This time, if he offers me some, I think I'll try it. In the back of my mind, I felt that God was watching over me. But my rebellion grew as I tried various drugs like speed, LSD, and of course, drinking. I lived to get high, supporting my habits by panhandling. If we needed clothes, we would shoplift. I felt like I owned the world, doing whatever I wanted.

0: wanted with no one to stop me. My parents didn't feel that way.
1: Rita?
0: It's me. What is that funny music?
1: Unshackled. It's a radio program.
2: Chicago,
0: weird.
1: America, you ought to listen to it sometime. The people are real, and the stories might help you.
0: What makes you think I need help?
1: Rita, we're honestly thinking about sending you to a girl's home.
0: I won't go.
1: That's exactly what I mean. You don't do anything I ask. You stay out late and cut class. You don't tell me where you are, what you're doing. Why are you like this?
0: I'm not going to listen to this.
1: You will listen.
0: I won't!
1: Rita!
0: Every day when I came home from school, Mother was listening to Unshackled, but I ignored her and the program. My friend Cindy and I took terrible chances, jumping out of cars after hitchhiking with questionable men, hanging around drug addicts and prostitutes. I even overdosed a couple of times. One day, we decided to run away from home. Our parents were close friends, so they'd realize that we were together. We told a casual friend about our plan, and she told us about some people who let us stay with them while we decided where to go. After a few days there, we grew suspicious.
3: I feel kind of uneasy here, Rita.
0: Me too. Every time we talk about going home, they get uptight and they try to talk us out of it.
3: Why should they care what we do or where we go?
0: Yeah, I mean, we hardly know them. Why do they keep insisting we go to Chicago?
3: I don't know, but I'm ready to leave.
0: Right, let's get out of here. It's locked. They've locked us in.
3: That's scary.
0: Try the patio door.
3: Come on, let's run.
1: You don't even care what you did to us. I just don't see how you could do something like that, Rita.
0: Lots of kids run away, Mom. Oh,
1: but why you?
0: I don't know. The excitement. And you're always on my case.
1: Oh, don't you see the danger you were in? Anything could have happened.
0: We got away, Mom.
1: But what if you hadn't?
0: Well, we did start to wonder about them when we found the door locked.
1: Oh, something is not right about this whole thing. We call the police, and they're coming here to talk to you.
0: Oh, great. Just what I need. It turned out we had been staying with people who were involved with kidnapping girls and forcing them into prostitution. God had protected me from a grim fate. But instead of being grateful, I became worse, getting high as much as possible on speed and LSD. Because I didn't understand God, I wanted to do something to push him out of my thoughts. So I got into astrology, tarot cards, and spell casting. It backfired.
3: What's wrong, Rita?
0: Shh! Don't wake up the others.
3: Why are you so scared?
0: Oh, Cindy, do you see it?
3: What?
0: It's the devil! He's right here!
3: Calm down, Rita. Just calm down.
0: He's after me! Don't let him get me!
3: It's just the acid. Remember that. It's all in your mind.
0: No! He's real!
3: Maybe so. Evil is real.
0: Acid lets you see the dark side, Cindy. It's awful. I don't ever want to do this again.
3: Close your eyes and try to think good thoughts.
0: I'm afraid to close my eyes. He's after me! That was the longest night of my life. After that, I got into meditation because it gave me a natural high, one without drugs, so I didn't risk seeing the devil. But meditation led to frightful visions, and my fear increased. I was pulled between good and evil. In 1974, I graduated from high school with no job, no plans for the future. I wanted to run away, and the opportunity came that summer when a carnival came to Milwaukee. Yay!
4: Why, you're a pretty sapper for someone your age, Rita.
0: I've done some panhandling. I recognize a con game when I see it.
4: Hey, you want a job? Come work for me.
0: Doing what?
4: Well, you can run this game. You just get the crowd going. You talk them into trying their hand and throwing the rings onto the pop bottles.
0: And if they win, give them a prize?
4: Only you don't let them win very often. You see, you throw these rings to demonstrate how easy it is, but you give the customer these rings. And they're slightly smaller, so they won't fit over the bottle.
0: How clever. You can't even tell the difference unless you get up close.
4: Yeah, every so often you just let someone win just to keep them interested.
0: Looks like fun to me.
4: You'll do great. Man, oh man! Look how much money Rita made again. Well, honey, you did more than anybody.
0: It's easy to talk people out of their money, especially men.
4: Yeah, and you've only been at it 2 weeks, and you're a pro. You ought to join the carnival, Rita.
0: Think so?
4: Yeah, and we're leaving tonight. Come with us, and come see the country.
0: I think I will.
2: The thought of money, travel, and acceptance appealed to me, so I rushed home and tossed some things in my backpack. I stopped to say goodbye to Mom and my brother sitting on the porch. They didn't really believe I'd go.
1: Where are you going?
0: I'm leaving with the carnival.
1: You can't be serious.
0: I am. The boss invited me to go with him to the next town.
1: Where?
0: I don't know, someplace in Illinois.
1: Rita, I'm not sure you should do this.
0: Why not? I want to see the world. I'm not sure I'll be able to ride or anything.
1: Oh, Rita, this is crazy.
0: I had a restlessness inside me that I didn't understand, and a lot of questions, too. Why did God keep sparing my life when I did so many wild things, when I deliberately ran away from Him? I tried first one thing and then another, ignoring the risks, but nothing held the answer. As I left home that night, I didn't realize I was headed for even greater dangers, but I knew that I was on my own.
5: Rita had a lot to learn, and she will tell us in a moment.
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0: I rode in the semi-truck with my boss to the next place we worked, a small town in Illinois. What a rude awakening. Instead of making hundreds of dollars, as I imagined, I barely made $5 a day. From there, we went to Allentown, Pennsylvania. Better, but still not good. I didn't make much money, but I did make friends with a girl named Debbie.
7: I didn't even earn enough for a hotel room.
0: Me neither. Guess we have to sleep in the booth.
7: Well, we're not alone. We have all the stuffed animals to keep us company.
0: Beat some of the creeps that hang around the Midway.
7: It sure isn't all cracked up to be, is it?
0: What?
7: Life in the carnival.
0: Why, you ingrate. I love being on my feet from 7 in the morning till 11 at night, and then sleeping on asphalt.
7: At least you have a sense of humor.
0: Besides, there's no place else for me to go. The carnival workers became my family, some of them good friends, some of them dangerous. I had a date with one of the men who I'd admired from a distance. He took me to his trailer and tried to rape me. I was saved when a friend of his walked into the trailer, and I ran out.
8: Rita, what's wrong?
9: That jerk tried to rape me.
8: You're kidding.
9: No, he's strong, too. If his friend hadn't walked into the trailer, I'd be a goner.
8: What's with these guys, anyway?
9: I don't know. They seem to think that they can get away with anything.
8: Some of the guys who hang around here are pretty marginal, but I thought maybe he was different.
9: So did I. Looks can be deceiving.
8: You're really lucky that the guy walked in when he did.
9: Yeah. I've been lucky a lot.
0: It wasn't luck. Once again, for some unknown reason, God had protected me, even though my life was anything but right. One night in Indianapolis, I couldn't sleep and walked around the Midway where the full moon made giant shadows of the carnival rides. I felt very alone, but that's when I met Michael sitting in one of the rides.
10: Guess you can't sleep either.
0: Oh, I didn't see you there.
10: Oh, didn't mean to scare you.
0: I'm not scared. You have to be tough to survive in this business.
10: Yeah. Hey, my name's Mike. What's yours?
0: Rita.
10: Hey, it's like a fantasy world, isn't it, Rita? Kind of like being a kid again.
0: Yeah, maybe that's why we stick around. Sure isn't for the money.
10: Learn what you can, then move on. I'd like to go back to Boston someday and settle down.
2: You're not like most of the other guys that work here.
10: Well, why do you say that? You had some bad experiences?
2: Yeah, one night me and my friend were going to sleep in the game tent and a couple of guys tried to join us. We told them no and one of them got real blue.

0: I had to just act tough.
1: Well, you let me know if anyone bothers you, okay? I'll protect you, Rita.
0: Over the weeks, we spent a lot of time together, talking about our families and ourselves. He asked me to marry him, and we made plans for the future. One day, the boss asked him to drive one of the semi-trucks to the next town, so Debbie and I rode with him. He didn't know that Michael had found a trucker's license dropped by an attendant at the fair. At night, we slept along the road. Then came the terrible race between the trucks when the brakes failed, and I cried out to God. Oh. Jesus, please don't let me die and go to hell! Oh.
1: You girls all right?
0: I think so.
2: Oh, I can't move my foot.
1: Oh, my back.
0: Oh, my shoulder's bleeding.
1: Well, we gotta get out of here.
2: Don't leave me, you guys. My foot is stuck.
0: We'll get you out, Debbie. Now, hang on.
1: Rita, can you help me?
0: Yeah.
1: Let me see if I can get your foot free.
0: Yeah.
2: Oh, thank God.
1: Come on. Can you walk?
2: Yeah. Look at the truck. Well, we could have died. Oh.
0: Look at this. It was in the bottom of my backpack.
2: What is it?
0: A pamphlet somebody gave me back in Indianapolis.
2: Prayer Power.
0: I knew without doubt that God had heard my prayer and spared not only my life, but my friends as well. None of us was hospitalized. His love began to break through my hard heart, but I still didn't know how to reach him. After the accident, Michael ran away before the police arrived because he was driving that truck illegally. I saw that neither of us was ready for marriage. Physically and emotionally drained, I decided to go home. And the next day, I spent all my money for the bus ticket back to Milwaukee.
3: Rita! Oh, I wondered if I'd ever see you again.
0: Sometimes I wondered that myself, Mom.
3: How did you get home?
0: 16 hours on the bus. I didn't have enough money left to buy food, but I'm here.
3: Are you hungry, honey? I'll get something for you.
0: No, believe it or not, a Marine bought me lunch yesterday. And then in Chicago, the bus station manager bought me breakfast. Someone's watching out for me.
3: Oh, thank God you're home. I hope you're gonna stay.
0: I'm gonna stay, Mom. I got a job in a department store and soon forgot about my close encounter with God and the way He had protected me. Weekends, I went bar hopping with friends. For a few months, I dated a guy who turned out to be married, leaving me angry and hurt. I cried continually, blaming God, but someone kept leaving gospel tracts on my cash register at work, and one night, during the long bus ride home, I read the tract. God loves you and sent His Son, Jesus Christ, to die for your sins. The Bible says in John chapter 3, verse 16, "For God so loved the world that He gave His only begotten Son, that whosoever believeth in Him should not perish but have everlasting life." Why do we perish? Because of our sins. Romans chapter 3, verse 23, "For all have sinned and come short of the glory of God." And God says the penalty for sin is death. Romans chapter 6, verse 23, "For the wages of sin is death, but the gift of God is eternal life through Jesus Christ our Lord." And Acts 4, 12, "Neither is there salvation in any other, for there is none other name under heaven given among men whereby we must be saved." Oh God, You love me that much.
3: You're throwing away all those books. Why don't you give them to someone?
0: Because they're evil, and I don't want anybody else to be deceived the way I was.
3: Oh?
0: It feels good getting rid of these. The Bible really is true, Mother. It took me a long time to realize it, but now that I know the truth, I don't want these books around. They're filled with lies and a deadly path.
3: When did you have this change of heart?
0: A few months ago. I read a gospel tract that somebody left at work by the cash register. It sure opened my eyes.
3: I learned a lot, too, listening to Christian radio.
0: Do you believe in Jesus?
3: Yes. I accepted Him as my Savior a few months ago.
0: Me too, Mom. I prayed on the bus, asking Him into my heart and life. Although I read the Bible with understanding, my spiritual growth was slow because I wasn't yet going to church, and I was still going to bars on weekends. In August 1976, I met Scott, a guitar player in a rock band. We dated for 11 months, and during

0: That time, his mother became a Christian, leaving Bibles around their house. I thought he was a Christian because he read the Bibles she left around.
1: Hey, my mom left her Bible here with a few bookmarkers. Listen to this, Rita. It's Matthew chapter 6, verse 33. But seek ye first the kingdom of God and his righteousness, and all these things shall be added unto you. Do you believe that's true?
0: Yes.
1: And how about this? John chapter 6, verse 35. And Jesus saith unto them, I am the bread of life. He that cometh to me shall never hunger, and he that believeth on me shall never thirst.
0: I love to read the things that Jesus said.
1: Yeah, it's amazing, isn't it? That God would let his only son die like that?
0: The cross is truly a symbol of God's love for us. It took me a long time to realize that. I knew when I was 7 that he had the power of life and death. And I knew as a teenager that he was protecting me, but I didn't know why until last year. He protected me because he loved me, even though I didn't love him.
1: I love you too, Rita. And I want our marriage to be blessed by the Lord.
0: You mean that?
1: I sure do. And I want us to have the best marriage in the world. And we can with the Lord's help.
0: We were married July 30th, 1977. Things went well for a while, until Scott began to stay out late and drink quite a bit. By then, I didn't go to bars or drink, so I would just stay home and read the Bible. I cried out to God to save our marriage, but things got worse. I reached the point where I thought our marriage was over, but God was quietly working in Scott's heart. One night, he came home early.
1: We need to talk, honey.
0: Okay, Scott.
1: I know our marriage is in trouble, and it's mostly my fault. I don't want it to be this way.
0: I shouldn't keep trying to change you. It only makes things worse.
1: I need to change. I can see that now. You keep asking me why I go to bars and drink if I'm a Christian, and, well, it occurred to me tonight that maybe I'm not a Christian.
0: God can help us, Scott.
1: I know. So let's just get down on our knees right now and dedicate ourselves and our marriage to Jesus. I'm ready to be saved.
0: Scott never touched alcohol again. We found a good Bible-believing church with an excellent pastor and began to grow spiritually. God answered our prayers beyond our expectations, giving us 4 children who now range from age 13 to 19. In our church, Scott teaches, leads the music, heads the missionary board, and does the work of a deacon. My ministry is being a mom, praying for my children and teaching them to follow the Lord. But God also uses me in other ways.
2: Oh, Rita, I get so discouraged. My teenagers are so rebellious. It seems they'll never come to Jesus.
0: Don't give up on them, Mary. If God can save me, he can save anybody.
2: But you've always been a believer.
0: No, not always. When I was a teenager, I shook my fist at God and told him to leave me alone.
2: You did?
0: Yes, but Romans chapter 8, verses 31 and 32 says, "What shall we then say to these things? If God be for us, who can be against us? He that spared not his own son, but delivered him up for us all, how shall he not with him also freely give us all things?" Years ago, when I read my mother's Bible, God began the process of teaching me about himself. It was a long journey. But one of my favorite verses is Philippians chapter 1, verse 6, which reads, "Being confident of this very thing, that he which hath begun a good work in you will perform it until the day of Jesus Christ."
3: Friend, let God begin a good work in you. 2 Corinthians chapter 5, verse 17 makes this promise, "Therefore, if any man be in Christ, he is a new creature. Old things are passed away. Behold, all things are become new." If you would like new life in Christ, pray with us right now. Dear God, I know that I'm a sinner and in need of your forgiveness. And I believe Christ died for my sins, that you raised him from the dead to give us new life. Thank you for the gift of salvation in him. I ask you to come into my heart and life, Lord Jesus, and help me to live for you.
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So we're now producing an exciting new children's show called The Clue Crew. 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This program will feature the very words of Billy Sunday, Charles Spurgeon, Dwight L. Moody, and many more, all dramatized and delivered by our very own Unshackled actors. And then there's our daily devotionals. 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And our address? 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So until next time, unless our Lord returns before then, the doors to Pacific Garden Mission are open night and day. 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
1: According to the CDC, one death occurs in the United States every 10 seconds. By the time this spot is over, six people will have been ushered into eternity. 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The Epistle of James reminds us that life is but a vapor. 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You may not have any warning that your life is about to be over. 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Today is the day of salvation. 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
2: With SRN News, I'm Keith Peters in Washington. Folks in Kentucky and across the country are waiting for word on why Republican Senator Mitch McConnell has been in the

0: hospital for almost a month.
1: Senator McConnell has been in the hospital now for more than 3 weeks since June 14th. The exact reason not disclosed by his office. However, McConnell's staff has said he continues to improve. McConnell has also spoken by phone with other senators, including Majority Leader John Thune and Senator John Barrasso. McConnell, who is 84, has had a history of health issues, including triple bypass surgery back in 2003.
0: Correspondent Laura Winters reporting. After a highly eventful session of Supreme Court rulings, two justices will testify before Congress next week. Correspondent Bernie Bennett has more.
2: Justices Amy Coney Barrett and Elena Kagan will testify before the House Appropriations Committee July 14th about the budget for the Supreme Court. Barrett is considered part of the conservative wing of the court. Kagan is considered part of the court's liberal wing. While the hearing concerns the court's budget, House committee hearings have been known to go off topic. A high court heard and decided high-profile cases this session on immigration, presidential power, and the federal bureaucracy. So committee members might use some of their allotted time to ask about those rulings. Bernie Bennett in Washington.
0: President Trump has announced at a NATO summit in Turkey that the U.S. will allow Ukraine to manufacture Patriot air defense systems. The decision marks a significant shift as the U.S. had previously resisted this move. Mr. Trump also praises NATO members for increasing defense spending and plans to lift Syria's terrorism designation. The president met with Ukrainian President Zelensky, expressing optimism that their war with Russia could soon be over. On Wall Street, the Dow down by 576 points. This is SRN News. The Presbyterian Church USA goes all in for transgenderism.
3: Delegates to the denomination's General Assembly have voted overwhelmingly for a statement supporting sex change operations on children and condemning states that have banned such procedures. The PCUSA is the largest Presbyterian denomination in the country, but it has been losing members and congregations for years as its leadership has embraced the LGBT agenda, including the ordination of homosexuals and gay marriage. Michael Harrington reporting.
0: Planned Parenthood is again billing Medicaid for services other than abortion after being cut off for most of a year. The defunding, which was mandated in President Trump's tax policy of 2025, has expired, and Congress has yet to renew it. However, the restored funding does not mean the battle over federal abortion policy has ended, and not all services that were cut will return. This is SRN News. Here's the Wall Street Business Report.
4: The International Monetary Fund has modestly downgraded its outlook for the world economy this year, citing the energy shock caused by the Iran war.
5: Fallout from the conflict is being tempered somewhat by booming investment in AI and other tech. The IMF now expects the global economy to expand by a sluggish 3% this year, down from 3.5% last year, and from the 3.1% forecast issued back in April. The war pushed up energy prices, squeezing business and consumers. The IMF now expects oil prices to be up nearly 32% this year. Rich Thomason reporting.
4: The Postal Service hikes business mailing rates Sunday, with marketing mail, nonprofit mail, and periodicals all seeing increases that could raise costs for direct mail advertisers, publishers, and other high-volume mailers. For the Wall Street Business Report, I'm Bob Agnew.
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7: Proverbs 22, verse 15. Foolishness is bound in the heart of a child, but the rod of correction shall drive it far from him. Proverbs 22, verse 15. God's Word, the Bible, underscoring the importance of training and discipline of children.
8: Now, 8 days into July, we saw mid-80s today. Looks like we'll see lower 80s for the rest of the week. The forecast from the National

0: National Weather Service. They are talking some scattered showers and thunderstorms overnight. Temperatures mild, right around 70 degrees. Showers and thunderstorms then could continue through the workday tomorrow and into the evening hours tomorrow night. Again, the highs tomorrow, lower 80s, mid-60s Thursday night into Friday, when we will see more sunshine, a high around 80 degrees. Looks like we will stay in the lower 80s for the weekend.
1: This is the Wisconsin Family Minute. While polls show that divorce rates are declining overall, about 40% of divorces involve couples over the age of 50. In a recent article, the New York Times shared the story of a couple who felt disconnected after their children left for college. Many are calling stories like these gray divorces, with a view of marriage as a vehicle of love and self-actualization. Daniel Degner, president of Wisconsin Family Council.
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3: The FDA must reinstate safety restrictions for abortion drugs. This is Matt Staver with Freedom's Call. Liberty Counsel filed an amicus brief with the Fifth Circuit Court of Appeals in a case seeking to reinstate the in-person dispensing requirement for the abortion drug mifepristone. In 2023, the Food and Drug Administration loosened safety regulations, allowing the abortion drug to be distributed through the mail without in-person medical supervision. Liberty Counsel urges the Fifth Circuit Court of Appeals to restore the safety rules after the FDA inappropriately relaxed those safeguards, and because easy access to chemical abortion drugs serves as a tool of modern-day eugenics. Abortion is directly rooted in the eugenics movement. Chemical abortions murder unborn babies in the womb, especially in minority communities. We must restore a culture of life in this nation. Stay informed at Liberty Counsel's website, lc.org.
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5: All of Israel stood as one in a moment that had finally arrived. The temple in Jerusalem that started in David's heart became the promise fulfilled in King Solomon's reign. King Solomon placed the Ark of the Covenant and then went to the altar. With all of Israel before him, he fell to his knees, spread his hands towards heaven, and prayed. A request Solomon made 6 times in his prayer was, "O Lord, hear from heaven." King Solomon desired God to hear Israel's cry of repentance and to forgive them. The Lord appeared to Solomon and said, "I have heard your prayer." May our confidence in God's listening ear be like the psalmist who wrote, "Certainly, God has heard. He has given heed to the voice of my prayer."
4: 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That's jashow.org.
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1: This is the Phyllis Schlafly Report, a daily broadcast from Phyllis Schlafly Eagles, and we're upholding the legacy of Phyllis Schlafly, grassroots activist, author of 27 books, and articulate voice.

knives and a written manifesto attempting to assassinate the President of the United States at the White House Correspondents' Dinner. He was indicted 2 days later on 3 federal counts, including attempted assassination of the president. U.S. Attorney Jeanine Pirro was direct. This was an attempted assassination, and Allen made clear he intended to bring down as many high-ranking cabinet officials as he could. But a federal judge named Zia Faruqi has spent his energy apologizing to the alleged shooter, complaining about jail conditions, demanding updates on Allen's long-term housing plans, and lamenting that the accused assassin doesn't have a tablet to contact friends and family. The judge compared Allen's treatment to that of January 6th defendants, as though that were an argument for leniency rather than a reminder of how politically distorted our justice system has become. Well, Cole Allen's own email sent to friends and family just before the shooting lays out his reasoning in detail. He even signed it, Friendly Federal Assassin. Allen was a part-time tutor at a test prep company, described by students as intelligent and quiet, but by his own family as prone to radical statements. He donated to the Kamala Harris campaign in 2024 and attended progressive activist events. Now, his lawyers are trying to disqualify the U.S. attorney and the attorney general from the case because they were present at the dinner. Former Speaker Newt Gingrich called it exactly what it is: game playing. By that logic, every one of the 2,800 people in that room could be disqualified. That has nothing to do with justice or the law. Research from Defending Education shows that Allen's radical political beliefs and actions are far from unique. Teachers' unions have directed more than $1 billion toward left-wing political organizations since 2015, and their rhetoric helps create a climate of violence. The radicalization of young men like Allen does not happen in a vacuum. It is cultivated in classrooms, media, and institutions that put leftist ideology above everything else. This case demands justice, not legal theater. The American people deserve transparency and justice correctly served. Stay informed with all the real facts at phyllisschlafly.com. Let us know what you think about this story. Sound off at phyllisschlafly.com and join us again for the Phyllis Schlafly Report.

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1: A physician and I were discussing Medicare Advantage and the hospitals refusing to contract with Medicare Advantage due to prior authorization denials. We discussed how CMS has just begun in 6 states to bring the prior authorization restrictions of Medicare Advantage into original Medicare, taking away today's freedom to treat patients freely. 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Thus, bringing prior authorization into original Medicare will likely mean fewer doctors willing to treat Medicare patients.
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3: More than 200 mothers are speaking out to defend abortion pill reversal as California seeks to stop organizations from either offering or promoting it. These mothers say that after beginning a chemical abortion, they personally regretted their decision and were grateful to learn that there may still be time to save their baby's life through a safe progesterone-based protocol known as abortion pill reversal. They testify that they weren't misled, coerced, or manipulated. They reached out of their own free will in hopes that they could save their baby. Some of these mothers celebrated the fact that their child was spared because of life-saving abortion pill reversal.
2: There's never been a greater need for pro-life education than right now. 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
1: This is Frank Affney with the Secure Freedom Minute. Today, Donald Trump declared that as far as he is concerned, the so-called ceasefire with Iran is over. What is really noteworthy is that the president's explanation for why negotiations are now a waste of time effectively precludes pursuing them further. Having previously applauded Iran's current leaders, Mr. Trump just excoriated them as liar, scum, cuckoo, and vicious, violent, and sick people. It would seem to be an irreversible breaking point that he has concluded, quote, there is something wrong with them, unquote. There is indeed. But while all of his disparaging characterizations are valid, what is at its core unalterably wrong with the Iranian government is that it remains Sharia supremacist and intent on destroying our country in the pursuit of a global Islamic caliphate. Mr. President, it's past time to spare us all further threats from such dangerous enemies. Finish the job. This is Frank Affney.
2: How can the difficult times in our society be an encouragement? The answer is found in the prophecies of Scripture. Hello, I'm Sam Rohr with another Stand in the Gap Minute. The struggles and apostasy of our society can easily discourage us. Yet we can also look at these negatives in a positive way. In Matthew 24, Jesus spoke of many falling away from the faith. He spoke of wars and rumors of wars and other world problems as the beginning of birth pains. In other words, when we see these problems increasing, it should encourage us that the Lord's return is nearing. We know Jesus could come at any day, even today, giving us the hope that we need to stand firm through today's trials. If we are ready to meet Him, we are prepared to face any challenge in our world today. So let's focus on what is eternal as we face life's battles. 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
4: The editors of the Wall Street Journal ask, do Bible passages belong in English class? Texas is the reason for the question. Back in April, the Texas State Board of Education gave preliminary approval to a set of reading lists that included some Bible excerpts. Those Bible passages were approved just a week ago by a slim margin. Apparently, even mentioning the Bible in public schools has become controversial. The linked article to the Wall Street Journal provides some needed perspective. For example, there's the 23rd Psalm reference to, "Yea, though I walk through the valley of the shadow of death." That passage has been repeated by everyone from Nelson Mandela to a recent rapper. They mention a passage in Ecclesiastes, "To everything there is a season," it says, "including a time to be born and a time to die." They point out this wasn't a lyric written by the birds in 1965. That passage is found in the Bible, which the Supreme Court says is constitutional if taught in an objective manner. Here are a few of the other Bible passages. "Love is patient and kind" in 1 Corinthians 13. "Blessed are the meek, for they shall inherit the earth," Matthew 5. The editors remind us that those passages can be found in secular literature, such as the works by Walt Whitman, Charles Dickens, Robert Frost, and George Orwell. When we were discussing this on my radio broadcast, I argued that you couldn't even begin to understand many of the references and allusions used in English literature if you didn't have some understanding of the Bible. Given the level of biblical literacy today, including some Bible passages within an English class, makes sense. Fortunately, the Texas State Board made the right decision, but the vote was closer than it should have been. I'm Kirby Anderson, and that's my point of view.
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1: When David and Alicia Lloyd opened a children's home in Haiti, they had no idea how their hearts would soar, humbled by the way God was expanding and blessing the ministry. And they had no idea how much it would cost their son, his young wife, and their dear friend. 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
2: While John Bunyan was reading his book, Pilgrim's Progress, to fellow Puritans in Bedford Jail, his friends outside the prison were working hard to get John released. 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But one had to work fast. 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We greet our friends everywhere with the story of John Bunyan, his Pilgrim's Progress. 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

Our sacred stylings must end for now. But we hope they have been a blessing to you. 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
4: How blessed is the man whose transgression is forgiven, whose sin is covered. How blessed is the man in whom the Lord does not impute iniquity, in whose spirit there is no deceit. Are you deceiving yourself? Come clean. Be forgiven. And God will remove that heavy hand of discipline. You may have consequences, but He'll remove that heavy hand.
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1: So he says here in Matthew 12:34, you brood of vipers, or you offspring of venomous snakes, speaking to those hypocrites, how can you, being evil, speak what is good? For the mouth speaks out of that which fills the heart. The good man out of the good treasure brings forth what is good. The evil man out of the evil treasure brings forth what is evil. I say to you that every careless word that man shall speak, they shall render account for it in the day of judgment. For by your words you shall be justified, by your words you shall be condemned. Every careless word, every word you're going to be judged for. And I am so thankful my sin's covered. I am so thankful. Romans chapter 2, verse 3, and do you not suppose, O man, when you pass judgment upon those who practice such things, and you do the same yourself, that you'll escape the judgment of God? Or do you think lightly of the riches of his kindness? This is Romans 2, and forbearance and patience, not knowing that the kindness of God leads you to repentance. We speak into Jews who had not come to faith in Jesus. But because of your stubbornness and unrepentant heart, you are storing up wrath for yourself in the day of wrath and revelation of the righteous judgment of God, who will render to every man according to his deeds. Words and deeds. It is appointed man once to die and then to judgment. Hebrews 9:27. Acts 17, therefore, having overlooked times of ignorance, God is now declaring to men that all everywhere should repent, because he has fixed a day in which he will judge the world in righteousness through a man whom he's appointed, having furnished proof to all men by raising him from the dead. There is judgment for sin. And if your sins are not forgiven, God will impute your iniquity to you. You will be reckoned to you. You will be accountable for every word and deed. That's what that word impute means. He says, how blessed is the man whom the Lord does not impute iniquity. The word means to reckon or account. It goes on your slate. You got to pay the price. And guess what the price is? The wages of sin is death. And ultimately, there's the second death, which is the lake of fire, which is prepared for the devil and his angels. Friends, you are either blessed or not blessed based on whether you've trusted in Jesus Christ or not. If you've had your sins forgiven, you are blessed. If you haven't, you are on your way to judgment. But God is gracious, and he calls out to everyone to believe in his son, Jesus Christ. The gospel is open to all. So back to our passage. He says here, how blessed is the man whose transgression is forgiven, whose sin is covered. How blessed is the man in whom the Lord does not impute iniquity. Then notice this little word. It's very important. This little phrase. And in whose spirit there is no deceit. Now, we're going to see in a moment that he's speaking of the way you have confessed or not. See, there are some who would say, I believe in Jesus. I believe in him. And I've confessed my sin. I trusted in him. But they didn't really confess their sin. They got a deceitful confessing of sin. They got a lot of excuses. There's not an open acknowledgement of sin. There's excuses. There's deceitfulness. There's cover-up rather than an open confessing. And so he's saying the blessed man is the one in whose spirit there is no deceit. And he's going to give himself as an example of being deceitful, but then confessing it completely. That will help us. He says here, when I kept silent about my sin, verse 3, now, it's really important that we notice this, that in the original Hebrew, there's a for here. For, when, or because, when I kept silent. Now, the NASB doesn't translate that. That needs to be translated. The ESV does, for its credit, says for. So, in whose spirit there is no deceit, for, and he's going to give an example. Because, and here's his example. When he kept silent about his sin, his example is, I was being deceitful. I was fooling myself, deceiving others in my heart. He says, when I kept silent about my sin, my body wasted away through my groaning all day long. For night and day thy hand was heavy upon me. My vitality was drained away as with the fever heat of summer. Selah. So David is acknowledging that before he confessed his sin, God's heavy disciplinary hand was upon him. In effect, because he was being deceitful about his sin. He says, the one that's blessed is the one that's forgiven. There's no deceit. Because when I did this, this is what was going on. That's what he's saying, basically. You know, when you go to the Lord, you say, Lord, I'm sorry I did this. But, you know, I'm really

wired this way. This is the way he made me. This is my, from my past. Well, it's because of what's going on around me. I'm doing this. It's when you have a because or a reason why, rather than just humble yourself saying, I blew it. I couldn't help myself. I blew it. It was me. I sinned completely, whatever it was. Now, not helping yourself, you're admitting you did it, okay? You did it. A lot of people have excuses, and this world is centered around excuses. I mean, there's an excuse or there's a medical name or excuse for all kinds of stuff, right? Basically, everything is not one's own responsibility. But the reality is we are responsible for our words and deeds, and everyone will be accounted to, and God will impute those to us if we have not been forgiven. You know, for us believers, now David's a believer, and he's given us a believer's example, but he's going to talk about the consequences for those who don't believe. Don't give excuses. Just confess it and be forgiven. Don't give excuses. Oh, I was tired of that. We know you're tired, God. No temptation has come upon man except that which is common to man. But God is faithful, who will provide a way of escape that you may endure it. It's common. When you say, my temptation, you don't know what's going on in my life. You don't know what happened to me when I was there. You don't know what my parents were like. You don't know what my relationship was like with my family. We don't know. That's just excuses. You're being deceitful in your mind. You're deceiving yourself. You've actually got deceit in your heart. You're actually not confessing at all. You're deceiving yourself and maybe even others that you are forgiven when you're not. If you've got excuses, if you've got excuses, when you keep silent about your sin, you don't acknowledge it. If you're a believer now, notice there is going to be God's heavy hand of discipline on you. If you're a true believer, God's going to lay it down on you, okay? And if you got sin, and God will even lay it down to the point where he will, for his name's sake, bring someone, discipline them to death. Now look at the example of the Corinthians. Turn to 1 Corinthians 11. This was pretty serious sin. This was sin that was visible to everyone. They were having time of communion, and they were basically making it a drunken party. And basically, God was disciplining them. And he disciplined some to the point of death. Look at this in 1 Corinthians 11. 1 Corinthians 11, 28. But let a man examine himself, and so let him eat of the bread and drink of the cup. For he who eats and drinks judgment to himself if he does not judge the body rightly. If you're taking communion and you don't acknowledge your sin, this is a big problem. He says, for this reason, many among you are weak. That means physically sick and sick, and a number sleep. It means dead. But if we judge ourselves rightly, we shall not be judged. But when we are judged, we are disciplined by the Lord in order that we may not be condemned along with the world. The Lord will bring his disciplinary hand upon you, even to the point here we see to death, if you don't respond. And that's so that you would not be condemned in judgment with the world. So then, are you deceiving yourself? Maybe you're suffering physically. I'm not saying all physical suffering means that you are sinning. We know that with Job, right? And we're not to be pointing around at looking at anyone. Oh, they're sick, or this has happened to them, or they got in this accident, this or that. They got cancer. Oh, they're sinning. No, don't you ever do that. God is the judge. Examine yourself. And if you are physically sick, physically suffering, maybe God is disciplining you because he loves you. Maybe. You can understand. You can know that if you go to him. You'll know. You know if you're sinning, I believe so. So then he says, when I kept silent about my sin, my body wasted away. Through my groaning all day long, for day and night, thy hand was heavy upon me. David is saying, I realize now what was going on. Your hand was on me the whole time. I was being disciplined. I was wasting away because I didn't acknowledge my sin. And some of you might have not acknowledged sin. You haven't confessed it. And God is allowing his hand to be on you hard. Just acknowledge it. Confess it. He'll forgive you. And he'll restore that joy of your salvation. And maybe you will teach sinners to confess also without deceit. So then, he kept silent. Now this word kept silent, this nuance in the Hebrew of conniving and kind of planning and plotting. There was a plotting behind that silence. There was a conniving behind that. And so when we give excuses for sin, at its very core, it is deceitful. We are deceiving ourselves. We're being deceitful. Just confess your sin completely. We know from Proverbs that the Lord says, my son, do not reject the discipline of the Lord, nor love his reproof. For whom the Lord loves, he reproves, even as a father, the son in whom he delights. Proverbs 3, verses 11 and 12. God disciplines those whom he loves, and he was disciplining David heavily. And David got it. When Nathan came to him,
and said, David, you're the man. He responded, and he did confess. We see that in Psalm 51, and we'll see it in our passage. So he says, hey, your hand was heavy. My vitality was drained away. That's what the fever heat of summer, Selah. In Hebrew, that means lift up. Stop the instruments. Think about it. And notice we have his deceitfulness, but then we have his confession. Notice that. Verse 5. I acknowledged my sin to thee, and my iniquity I did not hide. Kind of interesting. We think we can hide it from God. Doesn't. You can't do that, right? We're deceiving ourselves, right? You think you can give excuses and hide it? No. He said, I acknowledged it. I didn't hide it. I just came clean. We have that terminology. He came clean, right? And I said, I will confess my transgression to the Lord, and thou didst forgive the guilt of my sin. Think about it. Isn't that great? He came clean. No deceit. When he was being deceitful, in his spirit was deceit, he was suffering God's heavy hand. When he came clean, he's forgiven. What a wonderful, wonderful statement. My iniquity I did not hide. Are you hiding any iniquity? Are you giving excuses, not confessing? If you're a believer, God's going to discipline you for your good. He loves you. But when you come clean, he forgives you. And there's joy in that. There's a blessing. There's blessing. Proverbs 28:13, he who conceals his transgressions will not prosper, but he who confesses and forsakes them will find compassion. Are you ready to say, I'll confess my sin to the Lord today? Are you ready to do it? I'll confess it. No excuses. Lord, I've had these attitudes. I've been angry. I've been whatever it might be. Lord, I've been lustful. I've been greedy. I've been sinful. Lord, confess it. He'll forgive you. No excuses at all. Zero. Just confess. I acknowledge my sin to thee, and my iniquity I did not hide. And I said, I will confess my transgressions to the Lord, and thou didst forgive the guilt of my sin. Selah. Stop the music. Think about it. Isn't that great? You see, the forgiveness of sins is assured, my friend. When you honestly acknowledge them, don't try to cover them up. Don't try to give excuses. You come to the Lord and you acknowledge them. It is forgiven. How blessed is the man whose transgression is forgiven, whose sin is covered. How blessed is the man in whom the Lord does not impute iniquity, in whose spirit there is no deceit. Are you deceiving yourself? Come clean. Be forgiven. And God will remove that heavy hand of discipline. You may have consequences, but he'll remove that heavy hand because his work is working. He's got you to see it, and you need to see it, admit it, and come clean. Now notice, David now begins to instruct others. He begins to move towards that direction. Look at this in verse 6. Therefore, let everyone who is godly pray to thee in a time when thou mayest be found. Surely in a flood of great waters they shall not reach him. Thou art my hiding place. Thou dost preserve me from trouble. Thou dost surround me with songs of deliverance. Selah. Therefore, in light of God's great forgiveness, exemplified by David's confession of sin after God's heavy hand was upon him, right? He now exhorts everyone now to pray. That's how we confess, right? We go to the Lord in prayer, don't we? He says to pray at a time when thou mayest be found. That's implying this passage is initially to the godly. David is talking to believers initially, right? But we'll see that it applies to non-believers too. It implies there's a window that God opens for you to confess. There's a time. Don't harden your heart if you hear his voice. Don't harden your heart today if you've got unconfessed sin. Come clean. In a time when thou mayest be found. David was convicted when Nathan came to him. At the right time, he responded. If David would have rejected that, that may have been an evidence that maybe David wasn't who David thought he was. But David was a true believer, and he did respond. The implication is that you can harden yourself to the deceitfulness of sin if you don't respond when God is convicting you. Confess. And then notice the implication. And this applies to non-believers too. I mean, if you seek the Lord while he may be found, right? Isaiah 55. If you reject that, you're going to go to judgment. Notice the implication. The end of verse 6. Surely in a flood of great waters they shall not reach him. The flood of great waters is judgment. Seek him while he can be found. Confess now while you have the chance. And then notice he says and expands in verse 7.

Thou art my hiding place. Thou dost preserve me from trouble. Thou dost surround me with songs of deliverance. You know, a lot of people want to make hiding place about a hiding place, you know, and that's fine. But this is really speaking about the refuge that God gives in the forgiveness of sins. The refuge God gives when you're forgiven. That's where we go. We go to Him. He's our hiding place. And He protects us, preserves us from trouble. Thou dost surround us with songs of deliverance. That's from sin, by the way. Songs of deliverance. There is a fountain at Calvary, amazing grace. I will sing of my Redeemer, right? You got songs going through your heart because of what God has done through His Son, Jesus Christ. And this moves him to come to the instruction portion where he's going to instruct. Notice what he says here in verse 8. I will instruct you and teach you in the way which you should go. I will counsel you with my eye upon you. Do not be as the horse or as the mule which have no understanding, whose trappings include bit and bridle to hold them in check. Otherwise, they will not come near to you. Now, some have said this is David saying this, but no, this is God saying this through David. At this point, God is now instructing us through David. We see here, I will instruct you, I will teach you in the way which you should go, I will counsel you with my eye upon you. That's God telling us that, right? For the one who is confessing sin, walking in a context of blessed forgiveness, God makes this promise. I'll instruct you and teach you in the way which you should go. I will counsel you, or that's advise you, with my eye upon you. You confess sin, you walk with the Lord's going to instruct you, He's going to teach you, He's going to counsel you. His eye upon you. Isn't that great? Instruct us in the way that we should go. And then we have this warning. We have a warning. Do not be as the horse or as the mule which have no understanding, whose trappings include the bit and bridle to hold them in check. Otherwise, they will not come near to you. He's using the illustration of a horse or a mule that doesn't have understanding, and they need a bit or a bridle to hold them, to physically control them externally, right? They need that external control because they have no internal understanding. And it is a warning. Don't be like this, because then instead of having God instructing you from the inside, you're going to be controlled from the outside. Not a good thing. Don't be like that. And notice what he says, verse 10, many are the sorrows of the wicked, but he who trusts in the Lord, loving kindness shall surround him. Those who are still in their sins, the wicked, they got all kinds of sorrow. It's piling up. But in contrast, the one who listens to God's word, who trusts in Him, who trusts in the Lord, loving kindness shall surround him. Here, the one who confesses his sin in context, trusts the Lord, God's loving kindness, His compassion, His loyal love encompasses you. Isn't that great? It's great. It's wonderful. So you have a choice, sorrow or blessing. You really do. For believers, that's on a mini scale. We do. We can walk in the context of His blessing, or we can just walk in sorrow and difficulty and spankings and pain and discipline, or we can walk in blessing, forgiveness of sins. Keep confessing when you fail. Keep walking with the Lord and walk in His blessing. You have a choice. Many are the sorrows of the wicked, but he who trusts the Lord, loving kindness shall surround him. King Asa, back in 2 Chronicles, the Lord had helped him and he trusted him, and then he didn't trust the Lord. And the Lord reproves him. You didn't trust me, and here's what happened, and here's what would have happened if you trusted me. Listen to this. 2 Chronicles chapter 16, verse 8. And he said here, were not the Ethiopians and the Lubin an immense army with many chariots and horsemen? Yet because you relied on the Lord, he delivered them into your hand. Hey, when you trusted him, he delivered them, right? For the eyes of the Lord move to and fro throughout the earth, that he may strongly support those whose heart is completely his. If you don't have deceit in your heart, you're not trying to fool yourself and God about your sin, you're open and honest about it, you're confessing it, no excuses. Don't blame other people. Don't blame the way you are, whatever it is. No excuses. God encamps around you and supports you. His loving kindness will surround you. Many are the sorrows of the wicked, but he who trusts in the Lord, loving kindness shall surround him. And then we have this wonderful final exhortation, verse 11. Be glad in the Lord and rejoice, you righteous ones. You see, we are righteous because of Christ. We are forgiven, and we ought to be thanking God so much for the forgiveness of sins. You know, when you've been forgiven much, you're going to rejoice much. You realize what God has forgiven you of. And so David brings us around. We're to shout to joy, for you are upright at heart.
We need to be praising him. We see this, like I shared in Nehemiah. They're rejoicing. They're rejoicing over the forgiveness of sins that we have in Jesus Christ. So then, we are the blessed, those who are forgiven in Jesus Christ. You know, I started out talking about how the culture here on the East Coast in South Carolina is kind of a Bible culture. You go to the fast food and they say, have a blessed day, you know, whatever it might be. And I think some generally do know the Lord. But why do we hear those words? Because blessing comes from a relationship with the living God. And if you are truly blessed, it is because you have truly trusted in Jesus Christ for the forgiveness of sins, and you have been forgiven. How blessed, right, is the man whose transgressions have been covered, who has been forgiven, right? And the Lord does not impute iniquity. Are you blessed? On what basis are you blessed? Can you say, I'm blessed? I pray it's because you've trusted in Jesus Christ, and he has forgiven you all your sins.

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1: Friend, before we close today's broadcast, I want to talk to you directly about your eternal destiny. If you were to die right now, do you know where you would spend eternity? If you're unsure, here are some important questions to answer. Do you believe that you are a sinner in need of forgiveness, that you've sinned against a holy God? Do you believe that you are unable to do anything about your sinful condition? Do you believe that Jesus is God, that he took on human flesh, that he came and lived the sinless life and went to the cross and died for your sins? He was buried and rose from the dead 3 days later. Do you believe that his work on the cross was sufficient to forgive you of your sins? Are you willing to acknowledge that until you repent of your sins and turn to the Lord Jesus to save you, that you deserve hell and will be sent there? If you believe these things and want to receive Jesus' offer of eternal salvation, then you need to turn to him and ask him. Whoever will call upon the name of the Lord will be saved. Father, I thank you so much for your word and your son Jesus. And I pray for those listening today who do not know you, who still are in their sins, that they would turn from their sin and trust in your son Jesus Christ for salvation, that they would be saved. Father, we thank you for your word and we thank you for your son, and it is in his name we pray.
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1: After studying God's Word, I've had a sobering thought. We know that God is offended by people who don't even pretend to be godly, such as adulterers, fornicators, abortionists, pornographers. But it seems that God's even more offended by unbroken religious people, those whose spiritual looking outside covers a proud, unteachable spirit. Jesus had strong words for such people. "Woe to you, hypocrites, for you are like whitewashed tombs, which indeed appear beautiful outwardly, but inside are full of dead men's bones and all uncleanness." I think proud, hypocritical Christians have done more damage to the church than any unbeliever. By looking down on others as less spiritual, we're missing the heart of the gospel and the grace of Christ. So, whether you're a thief and adulterer or a whitewashed tomb, remember the grace of God is available to those who lay down their pride and come to Him with a repentant heart. With Seeking Him, I'm Nancy DeMoss Wagamuth.

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2: Jesus Christ came into this world for the primary purpose. He says, I came to seek and to save that which is lost. I came that men might have life and have it more abundantly. What he did on the cross was that he fulfilled God's requirement for justice against sin. And the penalty of sin is death. Someone had to die for sin who was absolutely sinless. And so Jesus Christ came as the Lamb of God to lay down his life on the cross of Calvary in order to pay your sin debt and mine in absolute and complete fullness.
3: With over 7 billion people in the world, there's no shortage of opinions about God. But do you know when you're not hearing the truth? Today's edition of In Touch, the teaching ministry of Dr. Charles Stanley, stresses the importance of knowing what you believe by identifying 13 core beliefs. Stay with us now to hear a foundational pattern for what Christians believe.
2: Does it matter what you believe? It certainly does, because it affects every single area of our life. Now, the problem is most people sort of know what they believe about some things, or maybe most things, but being able to express what they believe and being able to share it with someone else is oftentimes different. For the simple